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5: So when we come up against a spiritual adversary that seems to overwhelm us, Pastor Greg Laurie reminds us of this fact, a fact we should commit to memory.
4: Greater is he that is in you than he that is in the world. The one that's in you is Christ. The one that is in the world is Satan. Christ is greater than Satan, greater than sin, greater than

0: Such great reassurance today here on A New Beginning. Pastor Greg Laurie has been pointing out where we stand in the spiritual battle that surrounds us. And there's more to come as this message continues. You know, it's great comfort to know that we're on the winning side. But it's a good time to check yourself and consider whether you really belong to the Lord. Is He really your Savior and your Lord? Pastor Greg, if someone wants to come to the Lord and have that kind of relationship, what would you say to them?
1: I would say that God is just a prayer away. You know, it doesn't take years to become a Christian. It doesn't take months. Frankly, it doesn't even take hours. It can happen so quickly. It just starts with you saying to God, I know I'm a sinner. I know that you love me. I know that you sent Jesus to die on the cross for my sin and pay for those sins and then to rise again from the dead. And I want him to come into my life. So here's my question to you. Have you done that yet? Because Jesus, who did die on that cross and rose again from the dead 3 days later, is alive and standing at the door of your life right now. And he's knocking and he's saying, if you'll hear my voice and open the door, I will come in. Would you like your sin forgiven? Would you like to know that when you die, you will go to heaven? Do you want Christ to come into your life right now? If so, why don't you just stop whatever it is you're doing and pray this prayer with me? You could pray it out loud. You can pray it in the quietness of your own heart. But pray this prayer to God. Say, Lord Jesus, I know that I am a sinner, but I know that you are the Savior who died on the cross for my sin and rose again from the dead. I'm sorry for my sin, and I turn from it now, and I choose to follow you from this moment forward. I ask all of this in Jesus' name. Amen. Listen, if you just prayed that prayer, the Bible promises that God has heard your prayer and has answered that prayer. The Bible says that if we will confess our sin, he's faithful and just to forgive us our sin and cleanse us from all unrighteousness. So, God bless you. You've made the right decision, the decision to follow Jesus Christ.
0: Yeah, that's right. And as you begin to live this new life, we want to send you something to help you get started off right. 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Well, Pastor Greg, your story, your dramatic story of how you came to Christ, is told in the book, Jesus Revolution.
1: Yeah.
0: It was a tough childhood, but that story has touched a lot of lives. At what point over the years did you realize your story, as painful as it was something to be thankful for?
1: Well, I would say after I came to Christ and I began to tell people about what God had done for me, I realized that it was a story that could bring glory to God. You know, I wouldn't wish my childhood on anyone. Having said that, the Lord, as the scripture says, brought beauty out of ashes. He brought something good despite the bad that happened to me. And the Bible does promise that God can cause all things to work together for good to those that love God and are called according to his purpose. Listen, we all have a story. We all have a testimony. Some, granted, may be more dramatic than others, but everyone is valid. Here's your testimony. Here's my testimony. In a nutshell, it's like the guy who was healed by Jesus in the Bible who said, once I was blind, but now I see. That's our story. We were spiritually blind. Our eyes were opened and we put our faith in Christ. And so my story is told in detail in a book called Jesus Revolution, written with my friend Alan Vaughn, an outstanding author. And it was also made into a film by the same title, Jesus Revolution. We want to send you this book, Jesus Revolution, for your gift of any size. And for those who can be a little bit more generous, we'll also send you a copy of the Jesus Revolution film on DVD and in digital download so you can enjoy it on your computer, your tablet, your phone. So get your copy of the Jesus Revolution. And I pray that my story will inspire you to tell your story.
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0: Good afternoon and welcome to the Narrow Path radio broadcast. My name is Steve Gregg and we're live for an hour each weekday afternoon taking your calls. If you have questions about the Bible or the narrow the Christian life or anything like that, the narrow path that we're walking, feel free to call and ask those questions. We'll talk about them. You might see things differently from the host. Many, many people do and are entitled to do so, and you're welcome to also to call in and discuss those differences. Be glad to talk to you. The number to call is 844-484-5737. Now, this is a very rare situation. It's happened on rare occasions before, but there's no calls waiting. So I see that as spelling opportunity for you. If you've ever tried to call the program and the lines were busy, they're open. In fact, if you've called even in the last few days and didn't get on the air after waiting through much of the show because we ran out of time, it's definitely advisable to call early. And this is a great opportunity. We have several lines open. Some of them are filling up right now as I speak. But if you call now, 844-484-5737, you will get through. Although the lines are starting to fill up now. By way of announcement, tonight I'm speaking in a little church in Poulsbo, Washington. They have a barbecue at 6 o'clock before I speak. And they're asking for a $7 donation, but they're having a barbecue at 6 till probably about 6:30. They want everyone who's going to be in the meeting to be there by 6:30 tonight. And I think I'm supposed to start around 6:45. So that's happening tonight in Poulsbo. Later in the week, I'm going to be speaking some other places. I'll be in Vancouver Island on Friday night, or Friday afternoon and evening, I think. And then on Saturday night, I'll be in Mercer Island speaking. Sunday morning and evening, I'll be speaking in North Bend. These are all in Washington. Monday, I'll be in Spokane speaking at a church there. It'll be a long Q&A. They've blocked off like 3 hours for a Q&A, which is, you might think that that's an awful long time for a Q&A, but, you know, the time goes faster than you think. And let's see what else. I'm going to be in Kamiai, Idaho next week, and in Boise next week, too. I'll have more to say about that as that week approaches or comes to us, but all those meetings can be found at our website. If you say, well, I'd like to go to this one or that one, where is it? Well, it's at our website, thenarrowpath.com, under announcements. The address, time, and all that stuff can be found there. And if you want to join us tonight or any of these meetings, just go there, thenarrowpath.com. Look at the tab that says announcements. Find the date and the place that you're looking for, and it'll have all that information for you. So that's out there now. And I'm going to go to the phones and spend the rest of our time talking to people who are calling with their questions or comments. Let's see. We're going to go to Ryan in Linwood, Washington, first of all. Hi, Ryan. Welcome.
1: Hey, Steve.
0: Hey.
1: So there is in all four Gospels, there is an anointing of Jesus from a woman with perfume.
0: Mm-hmm.
1: And I've been looking into that a little bit. But apparently the majority of biblical scholars think that it's two different events.
0: To
1: me, it seems like it's all the same.
0: Well, Luke has
1: the same woman, same, yeah.
0: Luke has the famous story of the sinful woman, who, when Jesus is at the feast at the home of Simon the leper, this woman finds herself in the feast, and she's weeping and washing his feet with her tears and drying them with her hair. Of course, Matthew and Mark and John have the story of Mary of Bethany anointing Jesus. But that's the week of his death. The story in Luke is not in that time frame, and it's not likely that it's referring to Mary of Bethany. Now, I don't think Luke also has the Mary of Bethany anointing. I think instead of it, he has that one of the sinful woman. Am I correct about that?
1: It doesn't say where, but most people place it in Galilee just because of the events before and after. It's Simon the leper.
0: Right, exactly. Yeah, I believe that's in Jesus' Galilean ministry. Now, Mary of Bethany anointed Jesus with perfume when he was in, her own home, Martha and her home, I believe. And the sinful woman did it in Simon the Pharisee. Simon the Pharisee is the one that Luke tells of the woman, sinful woman, washing Jesus' feet with her tears and with her hair. And so Jesus says, Simon, I have something to say to you. That's Simon the Pharisee. The anointing at Bethany was in the house of Simon the leper. And it was in Bethany, which is not in Galilee. Yeah, I mean, the stories have some things in common. Among them is that the host is named Simon, and the woman involved, well, we don't know if the woman in Galilee was named Mary. Some people think it was Mary Magdalene, but the Bible does not say so. But the woman in Bethany was definitely Mary, sister of Martha. Now, you know, the stories are not really that similar. What is similar is that the woman involved in each case wiped Jesus' feet with her hair, as if there was a towel. The woman in the house of Simon the Pharisee anointed his feet with her tears. And maybe, I don't remember if there's perfume there too. Sometimes the details are so similar in these other stories. But Mary of Bethany had this valuable spikenard or perfume of some kind and poured it over Jesus' head and feet. And then I think she wiped his feet with her hair, if I recall. Now, here's the thing. Simon is the name of a Pharisee in one place and the name of a leper in the other place. Now, if you say, well, that's a coincidence, they're both named Simon. Not at all. Scholars now know,
1: of course, the most common name.
0: It's the most common male name in that period of time in that country. So, and Mary was the most common female name, though, of course, a sinful woman is not identified as Mary. But if it had said her name was Mary, it would in no sense necessarily identify her with the same Mary.
1: But it's also the most common girl's name, I think, too.
0: Yeah, Mary's the most common girl's name in Israel at that time, named after Moses' sister Miriam. And Simon, of course, after one of the 12 tribes. And, you know, at different times, different baby names are more popular than others. And it so happens that in the first century in Palestine, Simon is known to have been the very most popular male name, Mary the most popular female name. And there's lots of Marys in the Bible. There's lots of Simons. So it can be confusing because both of these events happen in the home of someone named Simon, but different. Simon the leper is not likely to be the same as Simon the Pharisee, and it doesn't seem like geographically the places are the same. So what often happens is that scholars have an opinion that the stories of Jesus are not really recorded by eyewitnesses. They're just kind of legends about Jesus that passed down for generations by the church, and they finally put together, and by the time they were written down, they got a little confused and so forth. So some thought this happened in the house of Simon the leper, and some thought this happened in the house of Simon the Pharisee. But there's differences. Of course, Mary in Bethany is in no sense described as a sinful woman, and that's the most notorious thing about the other woman. The woman who washed Jesus' feet with her tears is described as a sinful woman. And the guests at the table said if Jesus knew how sinful this woman was, he wouldn't let her touch him like that. So she was probably a prostitute. Mary of Bethany, as near as we know, is a very virtuous woman, and her sister too. So I don't think these are the same event. I think they're events that have some things in common with each other, which, there are definitely scholars who say it only happened one time, and, one or more of these accounts got confused about time and place. I just take it at face value. There's nothing that makes it improbable that this could have happened in Galilee, as Luke describes, and a similar but not at all the same thing happened in Bethany, as other Gospels mention.
1: Right. Okay.
0: So I think it was two events.
1: Okay.
0: Okay, Ryan.
1: All right.
0: Thanks
1: for
0: calling, brother. God bless you, man.
1: Yep. All right. God bless you. Bye.
0: Good to hear from you. Okay. Parker in Atlanta, Georgia is next. Parker, welcome to The Narrow Path. Thanks for calling.
2: Hey, Steve, I have a question about demonic possession, oppression, and exorcisms and things like that. My mm-hmm. question is, why does it seem like it's such a big thing in the Catholic tradition and something that maybe as Protestants, maybe we might downplay or not really think about much or act on much in an official capacity? Why do you think that is?
0: Well, the Catholic tradition, in a sense, was the primary, almost only church in Europe for 1,000 years, so they had a lot of occasions to encounter demon possession in that length of time, and they had to deal with it. And they didn't have, as we have today, psychological theories about such people. Those theories arose in the 19th century and caused a lot of modern people to think, oh, what the Bible called demon possession was really just people with, you know, they were schizophrenics or something. You know, we'd give them a different label now, and therefore some people don't believe there is such a thing as demon possession. It's kind of a modern notion. But the Catholics have acknowledged it back before there were these modern notions and have retained knowledge of the fact that there is such a thing as demon possession. I mean, that was ingrained, exorcism rituals and so forth were ingrained in their practice for centuries before psychology arose to try to explain it away. Now, Protestants, many Protestant groups, the ones that are not charismatic or Pentecostal, are often cessationist. Cessationist means they believe the supernatural things ceased to happen in the church when the apostles' generation died down. They don't believe there's healings or miracles or prophecies or anything, and nothing supernatural anymore. And many of them place the whole issue of demon possession in that category too, or at least exorcism. In any case, the culture of many Protestant churches is very unwelcoming of supernatural explanations, whereas there's charismatic and Pentecostal groups that are very open to supernatural things, and you do find in most cases they believe and even may discuss demon possession and exorcism. But like I was raised in a cessationist church that didn't talk about such things. It's funny because even when I was a kid in that church, I went on a Sunday night to our church, and some missionaries came back from Africa, and they described how they cast a demon out of somebody in Africa. And to me, that was kind of a jolt of reality. I didn't even know the demon possession was still a thing. And I was young enough not to wonder, but I now wonder what the pastor thought of that and whether he believed in that kind of thing or not. But I certainly believe in it, and I have encountered demon-possessed people before. But I think you ask why the Catholics are so open to it and Protestants not so much. I think it was Calvin who introduced cessationism to the church. Luther was a generation before Calvin in the Reformation, and Luther believed in the gifts of the Spirit. In fact, it was even in the hymn that he wrote, "Our mighty fortress is our God." He says, "The Spirit and the gifts are ours." You know, he believed in the gifts and the Spirit. But Calvin, in the next generation, became the principal theologian of the Reformation, and he believed the gifts had ceased for some reason. And it's not a biblical case can be made, but it was a better way of explaining their experience. They didn't have supernatural things going on in his church for whatever reason. But the Reformation kind of took a cessationist turn, which was not a good turn because it's not biblical to be cessationist. And it was later in the in some of the revivals, like in the 1830s in Britain and in some of the revivals in America, and especially the Pentecostal revival at the beginning of the 20th century, Protestant groups sometimes began to experience gifts of the Spirit and recognize demon possession and things like that. So just in the history of the church, the Catholics began to formulate exorcism rituals and things like that in the early centuries when nobody had any doubts about supernatural stuff. You know, the whole idea of doubting the whole realm of the supernatural probably began with the Enlightenment, I would assume. And then, of course, it became codified into Protestant theology through Calvin. And most Protestant churches have come out of the Reformation and share some of the prejudices of Calvin about that. Although, since there have been charismatic revivals and Pentecostal revivals, there certainly are lots of Protestants who do believe in demon possession. It seems to me that missionaries of any denomination have often been among those that kind of took the position that there is demon possession. Because, for example, a man named John Nevius, who wrote a book called Demon Possession, still in print today, in the 1800s, he was a medical missionary from England, and he was a Presbyterian, which means Calvinist, and he went to India, and he began to encounter things that he thought looked an awful lot like the cases of demon possession in the Bible. But he didn't believe in demon possession. When he left England as a medical doctor, he didn't believe in the phenomenon. But he began to believe in it. And he did some interesting research. This is in, again, the 1800s in India. He actually wrote questionnaires to all the missionaries he knew in China and India and other places around there, and asked them what experiences they had encountered and to describe them stuff. And he correlated the data and wrote a very interesting book called Demon Possession. His name is John Nevius, N-E-V-I-U-S. And he was, like I say, a Presbyterian, but he certainly became open to the idea of demon possession. He wrote a very good book on the subject. And the thing is, you know, when people don't encounter anything that they recognize as demon possession, they have the luxury to hold a theology that says there isn't such a thing today. But when you encounter something, and missionaries in the third world very often do, encounter something that is very much like the biblical cases of demon possession, it rattles you. You have to consider, why did my theology rule this out? And the answer is going to be, it did so artificially. It did so in Western Europe, in the Reformation, and in American churches, where Christianity has so prevailed in the culture and so forth for so many centuries, that frankly, demon possession is kind of driven underground. There's still demon-possessed people in America and Europe, but it's just not flagrant as it is in countries where they have witch doctors and, you know, that kind of stuff going on. So I have to say, I was in the ministry in my young adulthood before I ever encountered someone that I had occasion to recognize was demon possessed and to cast the demon out. But I don't run into them every day. But as I said, your theology has the luxury of saying there's no such thing as demon possession in these days if you don't encounter a situation that you recognize it, you know. And in our society, because of psychology and psychological ways of talking about human behavior, people who are very bizarre doing things that would certainly be recognized as demon possession if they occurred in the days of Jesus. You know, our modern anti-supernatural mentality is, oh no, that's just a syndrome, that's some kind of a mental illness or whatever. And so it's not that demon possession isn't around, it's that it's not recognized. And that, again, in the modern world, where we don't believe in miracles, we don't believe the supernatural, we'll never see them. We'll always give a natural explanation when they present them to us. I like something C.S. Lewis said at the beginning of the book Miracles. He said, I've only met one person who had claimed they ever saw a ghost. And he said, it was a woman. And the interesting thing is that she, before she saw the ghost, she did not believe in the immortality of the soul. But he said, after she saw the ghost, she still didn't believe in the immortality of the soul.

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5: In several languages out of the same throat, you can see them levitate. You can see them have supernatural strength so that eight men can't hold them down and say, wow, that must be adrenaline, or that must be this kind of mental illness or whatever. And then, even if they get exercised and the demon leaves and they're normal now, people who don't believe in the supernatural just give it a natural explanation. So this is why Protestant churches, especially the ones that followed Calvin initially and don't believe in the supernatural, today, you don't hear among them as much. Although, of course, in charismatic and Pentecostal circles, you do hear, but and from the mission field, even some of those cessationists on the mission field have to change their minds and do occasionally. All right. I'm going to talk to Jimmy from Staten Island, New York next. By the way, we have lines open right now, so it's, again, opportunity for you to call 844-484-5737. 844-484-5737. Jimmy, welcome to the Narrow Path. Thanks for calling.
6: Hey, Steve. I got two quick questions. Last night you referred to what the scriptures are, and we know it's the Old Testament. Mm-hmm. And you were referring to all scriptures given by inspiration of God.
5: Right.
6: I wasn't clear if the New Testament, there's a verse that says they rest from the scriptures, and referring to Paul or Peter, that what they wrote also is scripture.
5: Right.
6: I forget where it is.
5: It's 2 Peter 3, I think verse 15 or so, where Peter says that there are unstable and ignorant men who twist the writings of Paul, or rest them, it says in the King James, he says, as they do the other scriptures. So he's referring to Paul's writings as other scriptures. And that is a verse we sometimes use to say, well, see, Peter said that Paul's writings are scriptures.
6: So we're on the same page. You believe the New Testament and the Old Testament is scripture?
5: Of course, yeah.
6: Okay, good.
5: The question,
6: I have another question.
5: Go ahead.
6: No, you go ahead.
5: I was going to say, the question was, the nature of inspiration. I said that the New Testament writers do not claim inspiration as Old Testament writers do. The Old Testament writers were prophets and claimed, thus saith the Lord. They're saying what they wrote and spoke is what they said God was saying. And in fact, they even had God speaking in the first person through them. God says, I will do this and I will do that. And, so the prophets were just almost, as it were, kind of, I don't want to say channeling, but they were bringing the inspired words of God from his own mind through them. Whereas the New Testament writers don't claim to be prophets. None of them claim to be prophets. They're apostles. It's a different thing. And they don't claim that they are, they don't talk, they don't, God doesn't speak through them in the first person. They don't speak as if their voice is God's voice. They speak about God, and they speak accurately about God, and they speak authoritatively about God, and they speak with the assistance of the Holy Spirit. But the inspiration of the New Testament doesn't appear to be identical in nature to that of the Old Testament, where the prophets got the very words of God speaking through them, whereas the apostles, I think everything they wrote was revealed to them by God.
6: Right.
5: And so, but I don't know that they're speaking as oracles in the sense that the Old Testament prophets were.
6: Okay, I have one more question, if I may. Mm-hmm. Yesterday I had a press release on disclosure and what the government is disclosing as far as these sentient plasma balls and whatnot. And Saturday is the opening of that movie, Disclosure Day. Now, do you believe that near the end, Satan and his demons will manifest themselves, because they claim there's five categories of contact from one to five, and five is psionics, where they're almost channeling. They're manifesting these plasma, sentient plasma balls at will.

0: and Satan comes as a messenger of light. So I'm trying to make sense of all this, and I'm trying to see if this is a psyop or if this is a true manifestation of Satan being loosed near the end.
1: Right. I certainly believe Satan will be loosed to deceive the nations in a greater way in the end. I take that to be what it means for Satan to be loosed in Revelation 20 for a little season. And I'm not going to say this isn't that time. I don't know if it is that time or not. Satan, it could get even worse than it is now. But it could be, as it were, a satanic psyop. But I'm not going to speak about things I know too little about. I mean, I can speak about them, but I can't speak authoritatively. I can't make firm statements about them. I personally have lived my life assuming that most of what's called extraterrestrial beings and manifestations and abductions and things are a lot more explainable in terms of the demonic realm as deceptions to mankind than extraterrestrial life. On the other hand, I may be proven wrong someday. You know, I never really thought it mattered very much. And this is the thing. I do believe more information will come out. It may be from that information that we can make a firmer statement that these are from other planets, which would not bother me as a Christian, or that they're clearly just a demonic deception, which would also not bother me. You know, neither disclosure would bother me. The question I would have is, what does the evidence prove, if anything? When we have all the evidence, maybe I'll change my mind. It won't bother me to do so. I don't have any emotion in the thing. But I will say that I don't care. You know, I'm focused on Jesus, not on extraterrestrials. Hey, I need to take a break. We have another half hour coming, so don't go away. Our website is thenarrowpath.com. Stay tuned, and we'll be back for another half hour in just a moment.
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0: 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My name is Steve Gregg, and we are live for another half hour taking your calls. We have some lines open for you if you want to call in with any questions you might have about the Bible or the Christian faith, or any disagreements with the host. Please feel free to give us a call. The number is 844-484-5737. Now, as I've looked at the switchboard, lines have lit up, and obviously someone has called, and then real quickly they've hung up again. Now, I don't know if that's getting cut off by some technological glitch, or if they've just changed their mind about coming on the air, but the lines almost filled up in the previous half hour, and then a lot of them dropped off before I got to them. But as a result, there are a couple of lines still open. I'm looking at two open lines right now. The number is 844-484-5737. And Jimmy from Staten Island, New York, I can't give you much more time because there's other people waiting, but I didn't want to just cut you off abruptly. Did you have a follow-up to what you were saying before?
1: Oh, I could go on and on talking about the hitchhiker effect, but I'll leave it for another time.
0: All right. All right. Thanks a lot. God bless you, man.
1: Thank you.
0: Yeah. You know, the question of whether there are disclosures about extraterrestrial life, on the verge of being given, I do not know. I do not know, and I don't really care much. To me, it's a little bit like if they discovered Bigfoot or if they discovered a dinosaur in the deep jungles of Africa. People say they've seen dinosaurs there, but most people think dinosaurs don't live anymore, that there aren't any dinosaurs. So it's possible to have doubts about this, and it's possible to say, well, maybe they're there and they're hard to find. Same thing with Bigfoot. Now, I don't believe in Bigfoot or necessarily dinosaurs being around today, but I don't have any stake in it. You know, there could be a Bigfoot out there. There could be dinosaurs in dark jungles of Africa. If either were discovered, it would have no impact whatsoever on my faith as a Christian. And same thing if little green men or some other kind of space, outer space life was discovered, it would be exactly the same. You know, you find out there are extraterrestrials, you find out there is a Bigfoot, you find out there are dinosaurs still around. Well, okay, now we know that. I guess that's good to know. I'm not sure I care, but I'll tell you this, and I say this, I used to say this all the time, but I haven't said it for a long time. Our audience may not know this. I see two categories of information that Christians and other people discuss. One category are very vital, central, practical things that have to do with, they're almost essential to the living of the Christian life, properly to live a life glorifying to God. The other things are what I call matters of curiosity. I believe a lot of theological controversies are matters of curiosity, including virtually everything eschatological. It seems to me the whole category of eschatology is a matter of curiosity, because no matter what view is true, it doesn't change one thing about the way Christians should live their lives. Frankly, the whole issue of Calvinism and Arminianism, though I have a firm view on both of those things, eschatology and that, I don't see that having one view or the other necessarily interferes with the Christian life. So it's those issues are discussing mysteries behind the veil. You know, what's God doing back there that we can't see? Well, if I knew, that might be nice to know, but if I never know, it'll never affect me. These are simply matters of curiosity. And in my opinion, the existence or non-existence of extraterrestrial life, of dinosaurs in the jungle, or of Bigfoot, or Loch Ness Monster, I don't have an emotional investment in them, because they're just matters of curiosity. I don't necessarily believe in them, though I don't necessarily believe that they don't exist. If it was proved one way or the other, I'd say, okay, fine. I won't be curious about that anymore. And when it comes to matters of mere curiosity, I'd like to spend as little time as possible expending my energy figuring them out, because once they are figured out, if they ever are, they don't change anything. Not in my life. So I don't mind talking about them. I don't mind people giving me evidence of them. I don't mind hearing arguments about that. But when all is said and done, I don't really care what the answer is, because living for Jesus is the same, no matter how these things turn out. And, you got to learn what matters and what doesn't. To me, I'm old. I'm 73 years old. I learned a long time ago what matters is how to follow Jesus. And everything else might matter in some little ways, but not in any way that'll be consequential to our to our eternity or our spiritual lives. All right, we've got our lines pretty full right now, so let's talk to Margaret from Minneapolis, Minnesota next. Hi, Margaret.
2: Oh, yes, thank you. My question is mostly about salvation. And you hear some radio preachers say, if you believe in the gospel that you are a sinner and need to be saved, and you ask Jesus to be your savior, then you are saved, it seems. And others would say you need to you surrender your life and your possessions and everything to the Lord, and that's how you are saved. And then, of course, how is this? Are these different than grace? Being saved by grace alone, through faith alone.
0: I understand your confusion. Yeah, I'll address that. I appreciate that question very much. The idea that the gospel is that we have to acknowledge that we're sinners, that Jesus died for our sins, we have to believe the gospel, that we have to invite Jesus into our hearts. These things are perhaps truth, although the Bible never talks about anyone asking Jesus to be your personal savior. The expression is not found in Scripture, asking Jesus to be your savior. But there's nothing wrong with asking him. I mean, he is a savior. And to say, hey, I need you to save me, that can't hurt anything. But the Bible doesn't say you get saved by asking Jesus to be your Savior, or by asking Jesus into your heart. Those are terms that modern evangelicals, especially in America, use. And again, I've got nothing wrong with the concept of asking Jesus to be your Savior. It's just that when people say, all you have to do to be saved is ask Jesus to be your Savior. Well, the Bible really doesn't say that's what you do to be saved. That's not how anyone in the Bible that we know of was saved. We don't know of anyone in the Bible who got saved by asking Jesus to be their Savior, but I'm not against the idea of doing so. I just wouldn't represent the gospel in those terms. Certainly, you're not likely to get saved if you don't know your Savior, that you're a sinner, excuse me, and knowing that Jesus died for your sins is pretty central to the gospel message. But it's not the gospel itself. The gospel itself is that Jesus Christ is God's Messiah that he sent. And Messiah means king. Messiah means the anointed king that God promised to Israel and to the nations. And that since Christ has come, he has in fact saved us, that he has died for our sins and risen again. That's true. And some people think that's the whole of the gospel. The whole of the gospel really has to go further than just Jesus died and rose again. He is now king. In fact, in the book of Acts and the epistles, I believe that the idea that Jesus is exalted and has all authority and is at the right hand of God, which is a way of saying he's enthroned at the right hand of God, this is, I think, mentioned just about as much as the fact that he died and rose again, but it's the capstone of the gospel, that he died and rose again simply, is the process by which he then was exalted to be king. And his kingship is the principal issue of the gospel. That's why the Bible calls it the gospel of the kingdom. He's the king. He has a kingdom made up of subjects, servants. Those who are truly disciples of Jesus are those servants. Now, believing that is certain how we are saved. But believing it isn't simply a matter of just saying, I don't doubt it. Believing it is a matter of embracing it. Faith in the Bible, the Greek word is pistis, translated faith, is sometimes also translated faithfulness, because the word has it has a broader meaning than just to believe things. It's more like the covenant faith that husbands and wives have when they make promises to each other, be in a covenant relationship. They trust each other. They promise to each other, and they trust, and they have to be faithful to each other. This whole covenantal relational thing is, it involves trusting and being trustworthy. That's what faith, I believe, means. That's why sometimes it means in the Bible faithfulness, and sometimes it means faith, which are kind of two sides of one coin. Now, the Bible makes it very clear that we need to be loyal to Christ. That's pistis. Some people translate pistis as allegiance. or, you know, faithfulness or loyalty or whatever. And however we translate it, we can read clearly in the New Testament that a person became a Christian by becoming loyal to Christ unto death. And now we said, but I thought we'd just say by faith. That's right. That's what it is. Loyalty to Christ is faith. If you give yourself to Christ and trust in him, you have to do so in good faith, which means in all honesty. You have to do it genuinely. And what is it you're believing? What is it that you're believing? Jesus is the king. If you don't believe Jesus is the king, I mean, that's another way of saying Jesus is Lord. Lord, king, these are images of absolute authority over servants and subjects. Paul said, if you believe, he says, if you confess with your mouth that Jesus is Lord, and you could substitute the word Messiah or king there too, because they have the same connotations. You confess with your mouth that Jesus is Lord and believe in your heart God raised him from the dead, you'll be saved. Okay, great. So that's believing. That's confessing the truth. But you have to realize the truth that you just confessed has ramifications. And if those ramifications don't mean anything to you, then you haven't really understood what it is you're believing. The ramifications are, if Jesus is Lord, you are his slave. If he's king, you are his subject. And if he's, if God is the Father, you are his child. And all of these suggest a relationship of submission, loyalty, love, obedience. And all of that is part of what it means to really believe that Jesus is Lord. Now, you mentioned someone says you have to believe that Jesus is your personal Savior. That's a very American expression, I think, not found in Scripture anywhere. He is our Savior, and we do personally need to experience that salvation. So he is my personal Savior. It's just a term the Bible never uses or encourages me to use. Paul said, if you confess that Jesus is Lord, you will be saved. In other words, as soon as you have submitted to his lordship, you are also saved. He's your Savior now. Salvation comes from giving up the rebellion against God. See, a lot of people, even Christians, talk as if being saved is just being brought to say the right words or believe certain propositions. No, Christianity is about following faithfully the Messiah, the King. And the message of the gospel is that it has sort of a subtext that people, until they are following Christ, are in rebellion against him. When there's a king, and the Bible does say very strongly Jesus is the king, and all authority in heaven and earth has been given to him, so he's the king over everything. When there's a king, there's only two possible responses to a king. One is to submit and be loyal. The other is to be a rebel and an enemy of the king. Now, you know, hell and condemnation are for those who are rebels and enemies. But the only way you cease to be a rebel and an enemy is you give up your claims on your life and surrender to his claims on your life. Now, that's what faith would do. If you believe that Jesus is Lord, that's, of course, what you'll do. If you say you believe Jesus is Lord, but you don't do that, you don't really believe it. That's why James said faith without works is dead. He means you can say you believe something, but if your behavior is contrary to what you say you believe, you know, whatever you believe isn't saving you. It's dead. Now, so what you're saying, you know, some people say you have to give up everything you have and be a Christian. Actually, I hope what they mean, because Jesus said this, is that you have to forsake all that you have to be a disciple. But that doesn't mean you liquidate all that you have. It might sound like it does, but we can see from the behavior of the disciples themselves, both in following Christ in the Gospels and also in the book of Acts, also in the life of the church as Paul describes it in the epistles and so forth. The early Christians must have forsaken all they had, because that's the only way to be a disciple, Jesus said in Luke 14, I think it's 33 or 34. But forsaking it doesn't mean you liquidate it and divest it. It might. If Jesus said, okay, I want you to give everything to the poor, like the rich young ruler, then it means doing that. But Peter said he had forsaken all that he had, and yet he had stuff. And he wasn't concealing that. He had a house, he had a boat, he had fishing gear, he had a family he was caring for. That is, a Christian who has forsaken all might still have those things in his possession and still be using them. But the point is, forsaking all means I renounce my ownership of these things. everything I had that was mine, including my own life, I renounce. And it now belongs to Christ. And while it belongs to Christ, he might want me to die myself of it, or more commonly, he may want me just to use it for his service. It's his stuff. I'm being a steward of it. And, you know, the house I'm in, if it's not too wasteful in its, you know, in its size or whatever, it can be used, you know, to house my family and as a good steward. If it is too big, I can house other people too. I mean, the point is, nothing I have is my own if I'm a disciple. Everything belongs to Christ. And everything I retain, I might obediently be retaining it, but it belongs to him, and that's the point. So, you say, some people say you're saved just by faith and asking Jesus to be your Savior. Other people say you have to give everything up or you have to be totally devoted. Both are true, but they both have to be understood correctly. If someone says you have to give everything up, that means sell everything you have at a yard sale and then live under a bridge. That's not what forsake all you have means. And some people might think it does. I've known people who thought it was and did that. It's kind of ridiculous to my mind, but it's at least they were sincere. But others have just said, you believe in Jesus, and all they mean is there are certain propositions that are presented to you in the gospel. Jesus is the Son of God. Jesus died for our sins. Jesus rose again. And if you believe with your brain those propositions, then you're saved. Now, neither of those are correctly understanding the full-orbed message. The message is, there's a warfare. The kingdom of Satan and the kingdom of God, led by Satan and Jesus respectively, are at war with each other for the souls of and the territory of the world. Jesus claims the world for himself. The devil has been claiming it for centuries and wants to hold it. And so this warfare goes on because everybody is either loyal to Christ or to the opposition, which is Satan. So in a warfare, if you're on the wrong side, the way to get on the right side is to surrender to the enemy. Lay down your arms, stop fighting the enemy and surrender to him and become loyal to him. And that's exactly what salvation is. It's realize that you said sinner, that's true. We are sinners. But sinners means we're on the wrong side. We're following Christ's enemy when we're living in sin. And the way to be saved is simply to not be there anymore, not to follow the enemy anymore. And we say, okay, I surrender. Jesus is the Lord. Jesus is the King. I'm not. Nothing is except him. So the only way I'm going to be on God's side is to stop being at war with him and stop being a rival of his claims to my own life and surrender those things. And that is what forsaking all that you have means. It may result in keeping and using for his sake or giving away certain things that you have. That's different for every person because Christ's actual purpose in the life of every individual will dictate different responses to, you know, the surrender of all things to him. But in other words, when people say you have to, the two poles that you mentioned, someone says you have to, you know, give up everything. Another person says you just have to say a prayer. Neither of those things is quite the way I understand the scriptures that they are using. I think that would certainly present a contradiction if some scripture said you just have to believe and ask Jesus to into your heart as your personal Savior, and someone else said, no, you have to forsake all you have and be totally devoted. Those would be contradictory statements, and yet the Bible has both, you know, kinds of information. It's just that people who say the one thing may be misunderstanding what they're saying, and some say the other. Understanding what the whole of the scripture teaches is the best idea. But it's so simple. If I just made it sound complicated, let me make it really simple. Being saved means being loyal to Jesus Christ. It means being devoted to Christ. You do that because you believe in him. You wouldn't do that properly if you don't believe in him. Believing in him is what brings you into that life of recognition and submission to his authority. So that's what, I mean, that's really the biblical presentation of the gospel. Churches sometimes leave parts of that out, and that's a shame they shouldn't. But, and I hope that you're not more confused when you started. Yeah.
2: Yeah. Where is grace in there?
0: Grace. Well, salvation is all by grace. Now, we think of grace sometimes as simply God's unmerited favor, which is a good definition of its use in some passages. In other words, if I'm forgiven despite the fact that I don't deserve to be forgiven. That's grace, certainly. And we understand grace that way. But in the Bible, grace is used in a much broader sense. Paul talks about God giving you grace to endure hardship. When he had the thorn of the flesh, Jesus said, my grace will be sufficient for you. Paul said, by the grace of God, I did this, I did that. It wasn't me, it was the grace of God that was with me that did this. He saw the grace of God as empowering and transforming. So, true, I mean, we don't earn our salvation at all. Even though we recognize obedience is necessary, we don't think that obeying is what's earning our salvation. We do it because we happen to have a king, and that's what you do when you have a king, unless you're a rebel. So, but I believe in Christ, and he gives me grace. I don't have to do any good works until, to be saved. I don't have to do any good works to get there. But once I'm there, I'm in a position where good works are part of my life, and God has to give me the grace to do them. Paul talked about, I as a wise master builder, according to the grace of God given to me. This is 1 Corinthians 3:10. He says, I laid the foundation of the church and others built on it. He said, he planted the church in Corinth, he says, by the grace of God that was given to him. In Titus chapter 2, he says, the grace of God that brings salvation has been revealed to all mankind, teaching us that, and this is what grace, he said, teaches us, that denying worldliness, ungodliness, and worldly lusts, we should live soberly, righteously, and godly in this present world. That's what grace teaches us. It teaches us to live a holy life. So when people say we're saved by grace, they say amen. And grace is, first of all, the benevolence and generosity of God in receiving us despite our unworthiness. That's grace. But it's also something that we receive that reigns in us. It says in Romans 5, that grace reigns now in us as sin used to reign. So we used to have our lives dictated by sin. Now they're dictated by grace. And grace teaches us to deny ungodliness and worldly lusts and to live soberly, righteously, and godly. So it's all of grace. It's, our forgiveness is of grace. Our obedience, if it's proper, is of grace. Our transformation into the image of Christ is of grace. It's all God's work. It's all God's grace. We don't earn any of it. But see, people have such a hard time understanding that. You don't earn things by good works, but why do you have to do good works? Well, it's like a child being born. A child is not born into a family by doing good works. They're born in the family by a power greater than themselves. But once they're in a family, they're in a situation where they're supposed to obey their parents. They didn't get born by obeying their parents. They don't even stay children by obeying their parents. But they're in a situation that as children, their assignment is obedience to their parents. And so, I mean, do they secure their place in the family by their obedience? Not even a little bit. Their position in the family is secure with or without their obedience, but they are in a family where their role is to obey. And that's how it is for us too. When we recognize Christ as Lord, we're in his family. But if he is our Lord, we're in a position where obedience is the only proper behavior. It calls us to obedience. We're not saved by obedience. But once we are saved, we're in a situation where obedience is required, of course. And if we say, well, why will I lose my salvation? We're not supposed to be concerned about that. I don't care about losing my salvation. I only care about what does God want me to do. I'll tell you this, if I'm taking seriously the role that I have as a Christian in the family of God, I'll never lose my salvation, that's for sure. I never have to think about it. I never think about hell as something that... It never occurs to me that if I do something wrong, I'll go to hell. That never crosses my mind anymore. It used to. And I do believe in hell. But I don't believe I'm susceptible to it as long as I'm seeking to follow Christ. Christ is everything to the Christian. And therefore, it's easy to follow the one you love. And when you follow the one you love, you live the way he wants you to live. So, salvation isn't just a ticket to heaven by any stretch. Salvation does end us up in heaven, but it's a call to be saved from our sins, from our rebellion, from our dysfunctionalness. God changes us. He transforms us into the image of Christ, into obedient children. So that's what salvation amounts to. If someone only talks about the part of going to heaven, they've missed the majority of the statements about salvation in the Bible. So, just read the New Testament and remember, no part is going to contradict any other part. If we read the Bible, and every time it reads about grace and faith, we read it through the American evangelical lens that we use, then when we come to the passage that says, you know, fornicators and adulterers and drunkards are not going to inherit the kingdom of God, and that's by the same man who wrote "We're Saved by Grace," you know, we think, we just block it out because we don't know how to harmonize it. The whole thing, everything Paul said, everything Jesus said is part of the truth, and nothing contradicts any other. So if we have an idea of faith that somehow makes us have to ignore what Paul said about obedience and holiness, then we better reinterpret our interpretation of faith and grace to agree with what Paul actually meant, rather than, you know, what we'd like it to mean. Anyway, those are my thoughts on that. I went a long time with you, and there's a lot of people waiting now. Should have called earlier, folks. I told you to, but I'm sorry. I'm sorry not to be able to get to all these calls today. Hopefully you can call tomorrow. We're not quite done, but I don't think we'll be able to do much justice to many others here. Margaret, do you understand what I was saying? Is it helpful?
2: Yes, it's helpful. And thank you very much.
0: All right. Okay, sister, I appreciate you calling and you know, bringing up that confusion. It's good to have a chance to talk about it. God bless you. And as for the others who are waiting, I apologize. You can call tomorrow, and I'd love to talk to you. Good idea to call as early as possible in the hour, because otherwise we have things like this happen. You know, we get in a long conversation with someone, and then some people get bumped at the end. I don't like that myself. It's the nature of the clock and of time itself. 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

0: KXRN News. I'm Bob Agnew in Washington. President Trump at the White House today signing the $70 billion immigration enforcement package known as the Save America Act. It's aimed at keeping Americans safe. After months of debate and delays, the president signed the package, which will fund ICE agents and Border Patrol through the rest of his second term in office. Inflation has hit a three-year high, highlighting affordability challenges for all Americans and possible problems for Republicans heading into the midterm elections. Rising gas prices pushed inflation to the highest level in more than 3 years. Last month, a headache for the Federal Reserve and a political challenge for President Trump. The Labor Department said that consumer prices rose 4.2% in the month of May compared to the year before. On Wall Street, stocks not happy today. Right now, the Dow is down 657 points, the Nasdaq off 351. This is SRN News.
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0: class downtown, whatever it might be. You've got to make sure that your activity program is done in a way that it is user-friendly, if you will. Because people ask me all the time, what's the best exercise? And the answer to that is, the best exercise is the one you'll still be doing 1 year, 2 year, 5 years from now that you can fit into your lifestyle.
1: That's the full circle that we've just come in this first 11 minutes. All right, stay with us, Dr. Mitchell. We've got some more interesting things to discuss. Don't go anywhere.
2: Stick around for more of That Kevin next.
3: With SRN News, I'm Bob Agnew in Washington. President Trump threatening more airstrikes on Iran. The U.S. military says it launched strikes on Iranian military sites today. Tehran fired back at countries in the region. The president told reporters at the White House that, quote, we're going to hit them again hard today. President Trump's immigration and deportation agenda getting a nearly $70 billion boost through the end of his term. The president signed a bill into law in the Oval Office today, giving $38 billion to U.S. Immigration and Customs Enforcement, $26 billion to the Border Patrol. An additional $5 billion would cover unforeseen costs that may come up. Bill Gates says he made an error in judgment by ever meeting with Jeffrey Epstein, as the Microsoft co-founder faced questions today behind closed doors from lawmakers looking into his relationship with the disgraced financier. On Wall Street, right now the Dow Jones Industrial Average is struggling. It's down about 880 points. This is SRN News.
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0: That Kevin Show, thatkevinshow.com. We have been on a mission for the last couple of weeks to help as many children as possible who are the children of incarcerated parents find Jesus at summer camp. That's what we're trying to do. We're trying to put those kids in a position where they can find Jesus this summer at Angel Tree Camp. Tom Tradup is back to speak with me here. And Tom, I haven't had the pleasure of actually being at an Angel Tree Camp, but you have, I think, on more than one occasion, and you've experienced,
1: yes.
0: You've talked with some of the children, you've had lunch with some of the kids, you've sat and kind of gotten to know what their experience is like. Take us inside what it's like to be at Angel Tree Camp.
1: Well, let me just say thank you for having me, first off, and secondly, there is not, to my knowledge, an Angel Tree Camp. What they do is they make arrangements with a network of summer camps all over the country. All 50 states have them. And so it's Camp Pottawatomie or something in Oklahoma until the second week of July, and then it becomes Angel Tree Camp.
0: Right.
1: And for that week, everybody is on the Angel Tree staff. They take over. You've got Christian songs they're singing. You've got activities that are all fresh air, fun things for these kids who are children of prisoners, maybe have never been out of a hot city before. Some of them are freaked out just by the idea that they're going out into nature. They go, where are we? And they start off the first day, these kids that I met at Angel Tree Camp. I went to one in California with Larry Elder, our friend, and the kids are kind of reclusive and keep to themselves the first day, not only because they're new at camp and they don't know anyone, that happens at any summer camp, but also they don't understand, because I guess that nobody tells them, all the kids at the camp this week will be in the same situation you are. They have a mom or a dad, or maybe both, who are in prison. And so by supper time, they have made friends and talked to somebody else, and they go, what's your dad in for? And they go, what do you mean? And they suddenly, it clicks that all of us here at Angel Tree Camp this week have a parent who's incarcerated. And so the barriers go down. They just start having fun like every kid wants to have. And it's such a blessing for them. And you said you're on a mission. In fact, you have that sort of Howie Mandel look. You know, he's on the million-dollar mission on Deal or No Deal.
0: Yeah.
1: You've done so many good things to get people to donate already for Angel Tree Camp. It only costs $200 to send a kid to camp, and it did cost a lot more than that, believe me, for the actual camp experience. But there's subsidies and gifts and people who do in-kind things. And so whatever you can donate, you watching and listening, if it's $50, if it's $100, if you can send a kid to camp for $200, that's great. But if you can only afford a little bit less, or that's what you feel led to give, please do, because we'll combo that up with the other gifts that are coming in. And every time we hit another $200, that means another deserving boy or girl who, through no fault of their own, has been placed in this situation with a mom or dad in prison. They didn't do anything wrong.
0: Yeah.
1: And so it's an opportunity to really bless a child. And, you know, we're headed a couple of weeks from now into the 250th birthday of America. And what better gift could you give to this United States of America on our 250th birthday than to have more young, positive Christian kids heading into the future, instead of kids who may be going in a different direction, following in their parents' footsteps and being part of the legal system and maybe going to prison themselves.
0: I think that's one of the most exciting things because, and look, those of you that listen to me and watch, you know that I'm an unapologetic evangelical Christian, excited about what Jesus did in my own life. I want to tell other people about it all the time. And even my former colleague, Charlie Kirk, who, he really was such an incredible person, changing the world in so many ways. He said ultimately at the end of his life, what he wanted to be known for was courage about his faith. Friends, faith is connected to this in such a deep level. First of all, Prison Fellowship is the one that's organizing the entire thing. And that is the ministry that Chuck Colson started when he went to prison. saw the need for the gospel inside of prison, came out, dedicated his life to helping prisoners find Jesus. They have a Bible study program that they have been using for years that is so effective. A lot of inmates find Jesus through it. And when they graduate from that program, there's some benefits. There's some actual benefits that they're given. One is that their kid can be nominated to receive a present at Christmas time from their parents' name. Somebody donates a toy. They give it to little Susie because dad is in the slammer, but they get a little note from dad, and there's some things that just to say that you're not forgotten, that you're just, you know, you are important. And the other element that they get to do if they complete the Bible study is nominate their child for a week of camp. The camps themselves have said, we see so much value in this, we're going to underwrite part of the cost here. So normally it may cost them $500 or $600 to have a camper there for a week per camper. They're only going to ask for $200 for the Prison Fellowship Angel Tree kid to come, and that makes it so much more accessible. So the parent has worked hard. The camp is ponying up some elbow grease in this. Prison Fellowship's working, you know, night and day to make this happen. And all we're asking of you is not time and commitment and all the energy that the other groups are doing. We're asking you for a little bit of resources to help make it happen. $200 helps make one child. It gives them one child's opportunity to get to camp. And when they've gotten there, they hear the gospel. They learn life skills. They have in-depth conversations with counselors who are with them and kind of mentoring them throughout the week. And as, Tom, you were inferring, when the week is over, they may have been a little gun-shy getting in there, but when the week is over, they're clinging to these counselors. They're like, we don't want to go home. Like, it's been the most magical thing they've ever experienced.
1: There are tears when they have to get back on the bus, and a lot of them come back the following year, and many of the kids stay in touch over the course of the next year, supporting each other, building each other up, and saying, let's get together at the cabin next year. So yeah. It is a life-changing experience.
0: 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We've already helped 70 children find camp this summer. 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
0: All right, Kevin, glad to have you with us. Final thought for the day, and thank you again for those of you that are helping us get kids of incarcerated prisoners into Angel Tree Camp. It makes such a difference. And I'm reminded of that, and you can do that, by the way, at thatkevinshow.com. Click the banner at the top of the page. I'm reminded of that through one of the big headlines today. Because the verdict came down in the case of Carmelo Anthony in the stabbing death of Austin Metcalf. And these are a couple of kids that were in high school together, and they had a confrontation, and Carmelo Anthony stabbed Metcalf in the chest during an altercation between the two teens at a team tent in Kuykendall Stadium in Frisco, Texas. Anthony's 19 years old. This happened when they were both 17, I believe. But here's the jury found him guilty, and he's going to get 35 years in prison, I think, for the killing. 35 years in prison for killing his classmate in cold blood. Just stabbed him through the heart, killed him. All right, so that's what the jury came out with. People have been responding to this in kind of remarkably crazy ways, in my opinion. People saying that he didn't deserve any punishment for killing one of his classmates. That there should have been no punishment at all. And people don't even point out that Carmelo wasn't even supposed to be in the place where the murder took place. And the reason that he killed Austin Metcalf was because Austin had asked him to move on, but it was supposed to be a restricted area for just the people that were supposed to be there, and Carmelo didn't like that. So Cardi B, you know, the great intellectual bastion that she is, she put up on her social media yesterday, wow, just freaking wow. I like her command of the English language. It's so powerful. Wow, just freaking wow. Disgusting. This is not justice. This is trying to make an example with three exclamation points behind it. Well, there's been a few people that have responded to that, including Zeke Arkham, a former NYPD officer, African-American, and current host of Reasonable Suspicion podcast. And he responded to Cardi by saying this, trying to make an example? Yes, Cardi, stabbing people is bad. And we should make stabbing people as unattractive as possible. It might cause people to think before they stab someone. Thanks, I think, is his post. And friends, we've talked a lot about evil on today's show. We talked about embedded evil yesterday. If an entire community can come around somebody and say, hey, we know you murdered this person in cold blood, but, you know, power to our community or something as the theme, then you shouldn't have to face consequences for it. Friends, that sends a very dangerous signal. Because if you think that won't increase the number of future deaths, it will do nothing but that. It will do nothing but increase them. You have to have accountability. You have to be truthful. Things have to be transparent. I don't think there's any question that he was the one that had the knife and he was the one that stuck it into Austin and that he's the one that did it however many times he did it until Austin died, and there were a room full of people that also saw it. So you have evidence, you have material evidence, fingerprints, timing, you have eyewitnesses, you have all kinds of things going on. But the bottom line is, what he did was take a life, an innocent human life, a life that had the Imago Dei stamped on the inside of it, just like Carmelo does. And what we don't want to have happen is kids grow up and be Carmelo. We want to get them before they turn into that. That's why Angel Tree matters. 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
11: Are you ready for the Word? Praise Him. This is Pastor Pearson of Word of Faith Christian Center here in sunny San Antonio, Texas, a Bible-believing, Bible-teaching church where Jesus Christ is Lord and you'll never be bored. I want to welcome all of you back to our radio broadcast that I pray is being a blessing to you and yours. So sit back and relax as I bring a message from the Word of God just for you. But please, please, please have an ear to hear what the Lord is about to say, because if you do, I guarantee that you'll be blessed today. So without further ado, let me bring today's message to you. It's called Living Life with Boldness. Those of us who are blessed to be sons of God get the awesome opportunity to live a life that reflects the greatness of our Father God and our elder brother Jesus. One thing that's neither of them is weak. So as children of God, it's for certain that neither of them wants us being weak at any time. They definitely don't want us living our lives being fearful and fretful. 2 Timothy chapter 1 verse 7 tells us that God doesn't give us, His children, a spirit of fear, but of power, of love, and of a sound mind. Everything we need to live our lives in boldness all the time. God gave us everything necessary for us to boldly do the things that God wants us to do, and to boldly receive and achieve the things that God has in store for me and you. God doesn't want His kids living in fear, but He wants us to live our lives with boldness. So without further ado, let me share today's message with you. It's called Living a Life with Boldness. But before I do, I got a question to ask you. Are you ready for the Word? Because ready or not, here it comes.
12: It'll be your shield. That shield right there is a large shield. It's just not a shield. Not like one of them little bitty round ones and stuff like that. Like you Captain America and stuff like that. You know. All right, this one's from head to toe. It's a big, large shield in such a way as you can safely stand behind. It's made the size of you. They used to tailor-make those shields to the size of the warrior. And God said, I got a shield that's tailor-made for you that will cover you from head to toe. And it'll be your buckler, which means something that surrounds the person. Something that surrounds the person, that is a shield. So he just going to block from the front. God said, I'll cover you all the way around. So that you don't have to worry about nothing coming around. Stanza number 5 is powerful. He said, thou shalt not be afraid for the terror by night, nor for the arrow that flieth by day, nor for the pestilence that walketh in darkness, nor for the destruction that wasteth in noonday. Now he's telling you the mindset you ought to have that if you put your trust in him, that this kind of mindset you walk around with. Look at your neighbor and say, this is how we walk around. This is how we walk around. He said, thou shalt not be afraid for the terror by night, nor for the arrow that flieth by day. Now, both the terror by night and the arrow that flieth by day are things that you can't see coming at you. They're both things that you can't see coming your way. They're both things that can harm you, if not kill you, that you can't even see. But he said, you ain't got to be afraid of something that you can't see that can harm you or kill you. You can walk around and shall not be afraid. Why? Because in him you trust. He's your shield. He's your buckler. He's your shield that's your size and got you covered all the way around too. He's the one that's covered you with his feathers in such a way you ain't got to worry about nothing coming at you. He's the one that say, I got you. So because of that, you walk around with no fear. Thou shalt not be afraid for the terror by night, nor by the arrow that flies by day, nor for the pestilence that walketh in darkness. That word pestilence right there is the word plague. Plague, once again, a widespread or usually unusually highly contagious disease with a high fatality rate. He said, you ain't got to worry about that. You ain't got to be afraid of that. That walketh in darkness. When it walk in darkness, you can't see it. And that's what people are worried about. They're worried about a plague they can't see. But if they trust in God, you shall not be afraid. I said, if you trust in God, you shall not be afraid. Which means if you're afraid, you ain't trusting in God. Because he said, if you trust in God, you shall not be afraid. Now, I do trust in God. It's just that I'm just cautious. You scared. But hey, no condemnation. Perfect love cast out fear. I said, no condemnation. Once again, which one you focus on is what's going to fill you with what they have. If you focus on the circumstances and situation, it will fill you what it has. And that's everything necessary so that it can have you. But if you focus on God, then those trees planted by the rivers of water will suck up all the word necessary in order to make sure it's strong in the middle of the situation. And it'll push out all fear from you. Because God loves you enough to provide you the word so that you don't have to be affected by the circumstances that go on. God still loves you, but he wants you to not fear. That's why he's there to protect you. That's why he's so near. He said, 1,000 shall fall at thy side and 10,000 at thy right hand, but it shall not come nigh thee. He said, 1,000. The Bible says 1,000 shall fall at thy side. 10,000 by our right hand, but it shall not come by thee. Old folk used to say, they'll be dropping like flies all around us. But not nary fly is going to light on me and you. Pastor, there's all kind of people dying. 1,000 will fall by our side. 10,000 by our right. But it shall not come by you. It shall not come by you. Even though everybody else all around you and me are falling victim to them, that is the things that Satan is going to bring into our lives that we might not even be able to see. It won't affect you and me. He said we won't fall. He said they going to fall. We not going to fall. They going to fall. We not going to fall. Now if one side fall and one don't fall, you better hurry up and find out what it means to be on the side that don't fall. And he told you what it takes to be on that side. You trust me. You put your trust in me. Not man, but in me. I'm talking about God, not me. Don't trust me. Trust God. That's when our trust is in God. Now go back and do stanza number 8. Only with thine eyes shalt thou behold and see the reward of the wicked. Because thou, now he gets explaining something that's very powerful here. Now, if I could put it this way. Up until then, the psalmist is talking. We know God is ultimately writing it. But the psalmist is the primary person that's doing the writing. There are times when a man or woman of God that's anointed by God will shift from God talking through a person to God talking. Amen. That's what happens here. It shifts. Anybody ever experienced that? Where it shifts. You like, that ain't them no more. I was like, dang, that's God. Stanza number 10. It shifts. In stanza number 9, God begins to take over the conversation. He said, because thou hast made the Lord, which is my refuge, even the Most High, thy habitation, there shall no evil befall thee, neither shall any plague come nigh thy dwelling.
13: Glory to God.
12: There shall no evil befall thee, neither shall any plague come nigh thy dwelling. For he shall give his angels charge over thee to keep thee in all thy ways. They shall bear thee up in their hands, lest thou dash thy foot against a stone. Thou shalt tread upon the lion and the adder. The young lion and the dragon shalt thou trample under feet. Because he has, now God kicks in right here. Because he has set his love upon me, therefore will I deliver him. I will set him on high, because he hath known my name. He shall call upon me, and I will answer him. I will be with him in trouble. I will deliver him and honor him. With long life will I satisfy him and show him my salvation. Woo! That do something for me. That might not do nothing for you. Now that kind of protection doesn't and won't ever happen for us when we put our trust in man instead of God. Nobody, no man is going to say, I got you. They're going to be like, we'll see what happens. And then after they mess it up, they don't even come back and apologize. You know, like mayors of certain cities that, you know, was sending folk back into nursing homes when he already knew that the nursing homes was infected, but signed orders to be able to make folk take them in. Because they saying we don't want to take them in here because there's people that got it. And he said, I'm commanding you, take them in there. And then after all the folk die, they go up in there, and it's like, you don't even come back and say, you messed up. You don't even talk about that. And then we're gonna supposed to be following you? And we're supposed to put our trust in you? Or this other mayor or governor in this other place wrote a thing that said that the nursing homes got to take them, but just before she wrote that, went and got her mama out. and then wrote it that everybody else got to keep theirs in. And that's who you're putting your trust in. Or somebody that said something, one thing in January, something else in February, something else a couple months ago, and now something else yesterday. And acting like ain't changed nothing. And you the expert? Look at your neighbor and say, I don't know about you. I'm putting my faith in God. I'm putting my trust in God. So, and then they talk about, well, I don't, in my opinion. I said, see, that's the problem. Nobody asked you your opinion. Give me the fact. Come on, nothing but the facts. Even though everybody else all around you and me, a fallen victim and everything, it's not going to happen to me. Because God gave us promises. The kind of protection that God offers, doesn't no man can ever offer. The things that God said he'll do, no man can say he'll do. Those kind of promises aren't given when we put our trust in man. It's only given when we put our trust in God. You know, promises like in stanza number 10, where it said, there shall no evil befall thee, neither shall any plague come nigh thy dwelling. That word evil is the Hebrew word ra, which means bad or evil. Bad or evil. No bad, no evil is going to befall thee. It also translates adversities, affliction, calamities, displeasure, harm, hurt, misery, sorrow, trouble, wickedness, and wrong. That's just one quarter of the list. I was praying, Lord, when will they get bored? So we stopped it right there. Praise God. You know, just like they stopped 39 stripes with Jesus, because 40 is what killed a man. And they stopped it at 39. I stopped it at that many definitions. Praise God. God promises that none of those things is ever going to befall me and you. No adversity, no affliction, no calamity, no displeasure, no harm, no hurt, no misery, no sorrow, no trouble, no wickedness, no wrong will ever befall thee if you put your trust in me. That word befall, I like this. That word befall means to approach. To approach. God promises that no evil will even approach you. Ladies, now say, hey. You know that look you can give a brother that let a brother don't even come over here. Y'all know that look. That look that tell a brother on his way. I mean, he done worked on his game and got it together. He like, okay, I can do this. And then get ready to take a step. And then you give him that look. He like, well, that's all right. That's like, he don't even approach. He like, man, no. I'm going to just get my feelings hurt if I go over there. And then the evil, the ra, the adversity, the affliction, the calamity, the displeasure, the hurt, the harm, the misery, the sorrow, the trouble, the wickedness, and the wrong say, let's get him. And then they be like, no, God got him covered. Nope, they safe under his arms. Nope, they trust in God. Don't even approach him. Now, it might be in the world, but then they're going to approach you. It might be jumping all over everybody else, but it won't approach you. It won't even come near you. I like this. It also translates happen. Happen. God promises that no evil will happen to you. Somebody say, it ain't happening. It ain't happening. It ain't happening. At least that's what God said. That's if you believe him. That's if you trust him. See, God promises that there no evil shall befall us. Neither shall, he said, add this too. Neither shall any plague come nigh thy dwelling. That word nigh right there means to approach for whatever purpose. To approach for whatever purpose. He said, no, he won't even bother to go there. It was just like the Jehovah Witnesses used to not approach my house. Back when they come up and down the street, praise God. They remember how they come up and down the street and knock on everybody's door? I used to open mine. Yes. Yes, sir. Yes. They're like, hey, how you doing? What can I do for you? They'd be like, we're Jehovah's Witnesses. I'd be like, so am I. Praise God. They'd be like, what, you're Jehovah's Witnesses? I say, yeah. For the Bible says that. To tell you in Jerusalem until after that the Holy Ghost come upon you and you shall be witnesses unto me both in Jerusalem and Judea and Samaria and unto the uttermost parts of the world. I'm filled with the Holy Ghost. Let me hear you pray in tongues. And they get to look and I'll be like, oh, you one of them fake Jehovah Witness. You ain't one of the real ones, praise God. You one of them members of the Bible Watchtower and Track Association. You go to that kingdom hall, don't you? Come on in. Let's talk. Praise God. Jehovah sent you my way. My wife would tell you, I ain't lying. They used to run away. I go up on the porch. I say, come back. Jehovah sent you. I said, Jehovah loved you. He sent you to me so you can finally become his witness for real. Well, after that, my house got blacklisted. Praise God. They would go knock on every door, walk around mine, and then I go out on the porch and say, hey, you forgot a house.
14: Glory to God.
12: The plagues, the ra, all the calamity will come down and affect every house. Go around yours. And then start going. Wow! When you put your trust in God. Or he give you a promise like this one in stanza number 11 and 12. That says, for he shall give his angels charge over thee to keep thee in all thy ways. They shall bear thee up in their hands lest thou dash thy foot against a stone. He said he gave his angels charge over you. That word charge right there means to constitute. To constitute, which means to appoint to an office or function, to make or create. To appoint to an office or function, to make or create. So God has appointed angels to a function of taking care of you. He's appointed them. He made and created angels for the purpose, one of the purposes of fulfilling the functions of looking out for you. To keep thee in all thy ways. That word keep means to put a hedge of protection around you. to hedge about you with thorns to guard you. And they're going to make sure don't nothing happen to you, because they got to go back and answer to God. They're going to protect you. They're going to attend to you. That's another thing that it means. Protect you and attend to you. Making sure no hurt, harm, nor danger come to you. Or he might give you one like in stanza 14. He said, because he has set his love upon me, as in do what I say do, therefore will I deliver him. I will set him on high because he has known my name. I'm going to deliver you. I'm going to cause you to escape from anything that comes your way. Escape from anything that comes your way. Because I'm going to slip you out the back way. For us, we're going out the front way. It also translates carry away safe. God said, I'm going to carry you away safe. Safe and strong. In fact, it also translates to be too strong. God said, because you put your trust in me, I'm going to make you too strong. Too strong for any disease to do anything to you. Too strong. They're going to be like, wait a minute. I'm looking at your stuff. You actually have it. You just asymptomatic. Have you experienced any symptoms? You're like, no. They said, well, I'm looking at your antibodies. You done had it like a mug. But it didn't do anything to you? But no. They say, I don't understand. Tell them, I do. I'm too strong. Look at your neighbor and say, you too strong. That's what God said he'll do. He said, make it too strong. Why? Because they knew my name, my authority, my character, my honor. They knew my name. They knew my character. We know God's character. God loves us too much to be leaving some crap like that in the middle of our lives. We know God's honor. We know God's character. We know God's authority. And because we know God, we trust God. And to know God is to trust him. He said in stanza number 15, the results of what's going to happen. He shall call upon me and I will answer him. That word answer means to eye or to heed or to pay attention to. To eye or to heed or to pay attention to. By implication, it means to respond. Which means God said, I'm going to answer you. I'm going to respond to you. I will be with you in trouble. That word trouble is tightness. So when you're between a rock and a hard place, God said, I'll get you out of that place. I will deliver him and honor him. With long life will I satisfy him and show him my salvation. What man is going to promise you stuff like that? What man can be able to deliver you anything like that? What government agency is going to be able to give you promises and assurances like that? What governor? What mayor? What county commissioner? What judge is going to give you that kind of assurances like that? Nobody. Because there's nobody like our God. And when you got a God like that, why in the world would you put your trust in man?
11: Well, that's all that we have time for today. I hope that you are blessed by what the Word of God had to say. I hope that you're seeing that it really is true. Boldness really is going to be needed by me and you if we're going to have the manifestation of all the things that God's capable of doing in the lives of me and you. I hope even more that you're being inspired to do all of what it is that we all should do. That is, hurry up and be a people who will live our lives with boldness like God wants all of us to do, so that we can have and live the kind of life that can only be lived by people who live their lives with boldness. If you want to hear the message in its entirety, just contact the church office at area code 210-785-9238. That's area code 210-785-9238. 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

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Hey, got a lot going on tonight. I'm going to be teaching Psalm 101. I call it the I Will Song ... Oops. And it's really, really an important psalm. It's not very long, and I thought, well, I'll get two psalms tonight, so this may be a little shorter than normal, but this is so rich and so valuable in terms of application. So that is tonight at 7 o'clock, Psalm 101. You can watch it live stream at calvarysa.com, or you can join us. We have plenty of room on Wednesday night, so we'd love to have you join us. Tomorrow, Paula will be live in studio with us on the date day edition of the program. That's always fun for me anyway. I hope it is fun for you as well. So you are invited. Okay, let's get to some questions. Our first question is from, actually two questions from SS. And I love these questions, especially the second one, SS. She says, if every believer could see eternity for just 5 minutes, what do you think would change most dramatically in how we live today? SS, because we can't conceive of what eternity is going to be like. I think we can take our cue from Luke chapter 16, which is a real story about what happened when two people entered into an eternity, one into paradise and the other into torment. And the one in paradise, of course, he would just, God is good, God is good. The one in torment, there's no remedy for him. And his response was, at least go tell my brothers so that they'll know and not get caught in this place of torment. And then he was told, of course, that no, that can't happen. They're accountable on their own. So I think there would be a genuine fear of God. I think it's really important. I also think, SS said, if we could see eternity for your 5 minutes, I think we would come out the other side far more active in sharing our faith. I think one of the greatest sins committed in the church or by the church, by born-again Christians, is a sin of commission. I'm hearing something by me. A sin of commission, we're simply not active in sharing our faith. And I really don't understand why that would be the case. You know, we have the best news ever. If we had the cure for cancer, we could do miracles, we'd tell everybody about it. Why won't we tell people about Jesus who can save a lost world from eternity in torment? So SS, I think that would be the change. It would be most dramatic. I think we'd be committed to sharing our faith. Again, that's what the man in Luke chapter 16 was all about. Go and tell him. And by the way, I use that that story whenever I do a funeral. Somebody who is either an unbeliever or we're not sure if they were a believer. And I use that because what I want the people who love that person who's gone, I want them to understand that if that person could talk to them one more time, if he had just one more minute that he could communicate the most important thing of his life, it would be Jesus is real, believe. Important. Her second question,
And I think this is an important question to consider. What do you think Jesus would lovingly correct first if he walked into the modern American church today? SS, I think we've seen exactly what Jesus would do. We saw it twice. We saw it at the beginning of his ministry, and we saw it at the end of his ministry. He overturned the money changers' tables. He would see the people that are taken advantage of. He would be mortified that we've turned church into a marketplace. I think he would be mortified when we listen to the radio programs and they spend as much time asking for money as they do proclaiming the word of God. I think it would be, now again, God's not like us, but I have to use human terms. I think he would be very discouraged. You know, this isn't the way I intended it, sort of the way he was at the tomb of Lazarus. He wept, even though he knew Lazarus was going to be risen from the dead. This isn't the way it was supposed to be. Where is all of this pain? And the problem, of course, is that we've taken what he intended to be perfect and pure, and we've turned it into something that it was never intended to be. So I think that is his first reaction. But I also think we don't have to guess on the rest of his reaction to SS, because we have his seven letters to the seven churches in the book of Revelation, chapters 2 and 3. And I think he would tell a lot of the church the same thing that he said to Ephesus. You guys are going through the motions. You've got all these programs and you got all these people coming in the door. But where's the love for me? You've lost, or literally you walked away from, left your first love. And he would challenge us to remember those times when we were so passionately in love with him that all we wanted to do, the only thing we wanted to do, was love him more. You know, I didn't, before I got this question SS today, this morning, I've been thinking about things like this, and part of it is tied to the psalm that we're going to do tonight, Psalm 101. I remember the prayer I never missed every day was, Lord, help me love you more today than I did yesterday. And help me love you more tomorrow than I will today. And Jesus would say, return. Remember the height from which we've fallen. Repent and return and do the things you did first. I think he would look at the American church much like the Laodicean church. He would say, you guys are neither hot nor cold. Can you imagine? Now, we know Jesus is here at church. We know that also from the book of Revelation. He's here every time we are. He's circulating in the midst of his body. Can you imagine how disappointing it is for him to see Christians who think that just going to church is all they're accountable to do? They come to church, they listen to a message, they leave, and they don't let that message change their lives. And Jesus' heart would be broken. We know that when he looked out over Jerusalem. Oh, Jerusalem, Jerusalem, if you knew, if you only knew, that had come to gather you as a mother hen gathers her chicks. He would say, look, I brought you here to speak to you today. I didn't bring you here just so you could check off your things of your list of things to do. Went to church. Okay, next, go to lunch. So SS, I think that's what he would do. I think there's some churches that he would be very proud of. Smyrna and Philadelphia. He'd have nothing bad to say. He might look at it and say, you know, you're not the biggest church, but your hearts are so pure for me, and you're willing to make sacrifices. You haven't shrunken back from declaring my word. And then finally, I think the thing that he would say, maybe the most forcefully of all, would be, why don't you believe my word? I know you believe in me, but if you really believed in my word, if you believed what I said was true, you'd be serious about studying your Bible. You'd be interested in
in being transformed by the renewing or the new thinking that the Bible provides. So I think that's the case. I think he'd be disappointed in lack of focus on personal holiness. And I think in some cases where church has turned into a place where worship teams and pastors perform, everybody laughs and everybody chuckles and people raise their hands in worship, but he's not them. I'll close with this, SS. We sing a song, I haven't sung it for a while, but we sing a song and have for many, many years in this church. And I can't remember who's my producer, probably tell me who it is, but it's called The Heart of Worship. And the theme of Heart of Worship is, Lord, we're sorry for the things we've made it. We come to church to worship you, and instead we've turned it into a performance. We've come to church to worship you, and instead we've simply come. And the chorus in it says, Lord, we're coming back to the heart of worship. And I think, yes, nothing would please the Lord more than that. So that is a 1999 song we've been singing that long by Matt Redman. So my research staff is on the job here. Here is a question. This one is from TW, from our email inbox. I don't believe aliens are from another planet, and I don't find it a coincidence that most Christian nations in history has the most alien abductions and evil encounters. What is your opinion? If I understand your question right, TW, I'm in complete agreement with you. There are no aliens. There are no such thing as UFOs in the sense that we understand them. Obviously, there's things that are fly that we can't identify. But the idea that we always picture an alien life as so much more advanced than we are. And they can produce, when God said, no, we've done the best. We're his best work ever. That's what Ephesians 2:10 says. So I don't think so at all. I think these are I don't know what the right word is. I think they're satanic in the sense that they're intended to deceive. You know, people don't want to believe there's a God, but to believe that there's Martians running around or people from another planet. And it just makes no sense at all. And so I'm with you. I also believe that the whole emphasis on aliens or UFOs will be used to explain in part, perhaps, the snatching away of Christians when the rapture happens. So Jesus said he calls his friends and a friend tells a friend everything. He wouldn't hide from Abraham what he was going to do. How much more for you and for me? He wouldn't hide what he's doing from us either. If there were aliens out there, then they would need to be saved by the blood of Jesus Christ too. But there aren't. So TW, I am with you 100% on that. 210-340-9585 is a question from Hugo or Ugo, depending on where he's from, our email inbox. He says, you often say references to angels in the Old Testament are a pre-incarnate appearance of Christ. However, Daniel was visited by an angel who was delayed by the prince of Persia until Michael had to assist him. Are you saying Jesus needed help from Michael to overcome Satan? Hugo, the angel in chapter 10 is not Jesus at all. So when I say that the pre-incarnate appearances of Jesus, it is always the, it's a definite article, always the angel of the Lord. Not an angel of the Lord. Certainly there are myriads and myriads of angels, but the angel of the Lord is only one. And you can always identify when Jesus appears in a pre-incarnate appearance because he accepts worship. People worship him. When Abraham met the Lord in Genesis chapters 18 and 19,
when Samson's parents met the Lord, when Gideon and his parents had a vision of the Lord. So there's all kinds of things. Melchizedek is a pre-incarnate appearance of Christ, and he accepted worship. So the way to know the difference, if you the language is it, not the angel Lord, but an angel is just an angel. The angel is Jesus. And the other way to tell, the sure way to confirm is, does an angel receive worship? Every angel, including Daniel in chapters 9 and 10, that angel says, no, do not worship me. I'm just a servant of God, just like you are. So it's very important. In Daniel chapter 10, the interesting thing there is it highlights the behind-the-scenes spiritual warfare going on in the spirit realm. Michael had to be dispatched, and this angel, and obviously the angel in Daniel chapter 10 is a very powerful angel, not just an ordinary angel. Now, ordinary angels to us would be more than we could look at, but a very powerful angel, and the devil, and that's what the reference is to the Prince of Persia, held him up. That's why Michael had to be dispatched, and every time Michael is dispatched, he's Israel's prince, Michael wins, and so the prayer got through. And so fierce was this battle, you go in chapter 10, that it took 21 days for the answer to that prayer to be delivered to Daniel. And when it was, of course, Daniel was overwhelmed. After seeing the vision, he fell down as dead. And the angel had to kind of pick him up and explain to him what it all was. So, very important. The angel of the Lord is Jesus. The, with a definite article. An angel of the Lord is simply an angel from the different categories and levels of power that angels are given. You go, if you like this kind of stuff, and I really do, there's a book that I recommend every time I get this question. It's by Ron Rhodes, Dr. Ron Rhodes, R-H-O-D-E-S, and it's called Christ Before the Manger. And it deals with all of the pre-incarnate appearances of Christ in the Bible. And it's really worthwhile reading. It really is. Dr. Rhodes was on the Bible Answer Man with Hank Handegraff when that was a good program. No longer is. Hank's gotten kind of goofy, but Ron Rhodes was his chief researcher and would often appear on the program with him. So I recommend it

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5: Just as we were, who could deny them their place in the house of God? So that's what it was. It was simply that strategic validation that Jews would never accept. Samaritans, you remember when Jesus was walking on this earth, how surprised the disciples were, and I'm sure a little put off by the fact that he went into Samaria to talk to the woman at the well. And Jews don't talk to Samaritans, she said, and Samaritans don't like Jews. The hostility was overwhelming. And it was even worse than that, if you can imagine. It was even worse than that when it was Gentiles. Gentiles were dogs, that's how they were described. Jews believed that Gentiles only purpose in eternity would be to fuel the flames of hell. And God saying, nope. And now see, they're Old Testament prophets, notably Isaiah, but they're Old Testament prophets, prophesied Jew or Gentile inclusion, and they just weren't paying attention. They just read right over it because their hearts were so hard. So when Peter shows up in Samaria and confronts Simon the sorcerer face to face, and then the Spirit of God falls, how could they deny that God had accepted him? And the same thing is true, again, with the Gentiles. So, very important. Thank you, Byron. Good question. 210-340-9585 for your live calls and questions. We got about 4 minutes left in this half of the program. Brendan says, I hope that's right and I didn't just misspell it. If it's Brendan or Brandon. My cousin, who's a girl, wants to be a male. She gets upset when she's not referred to with the man's name. What should I do? Brendan, what you do is you just tell her, I love you. I love you so much. I'm willing to risk my relationship with you. You know my heart. You're not a man. You're a girl. And you've been caught up by a lie in this world. And I want you to be saved. Jesus will deliver you from this. One of the things, Brendan, that I like to talk to people about is the story of the prodigal. Because when he ran away, he spent all of his money on riotous living, and he found himself in a situation so bad he never believed possible. How could I ever have fallen this far? He said, even the servants in my father's house are better off than I am. And the Bible describes it, especially in the King James, it says, when he came to his own mind. And the problem is that the devil and the world, and he's using the world that we live in, the devil has taken captive these people's minds. I mean, the one thing that is the most obvious in all of creation, there are men and there are women, period. And yet, if you're of that political persuasion, you don't even question the fact. And now they can't define what a woman is or what a man is. So, my neighbors with a uterus, it's been in the news lately, that's a description, rather than saying men or women. So, I just tell her, you love her, you want her in heaven, and if she's committed to this lifestyle, it's a lifestyle that will keep her out of heaven forever and ever and ever, and just reinforce the gospel. Don't spend all of your time arguing about the lifestyle, but just tell her the good news. You can tell her, look, there's bad news, but I have better news. You don't have to be trapped into this lifestyle. And God will forgive you. You need only to ask and repent. And we need to be that bold in love. We need to do it tenderly. We need to be direct with kindness. But we need not to shrink back from our responsibility. And obviously, Brennan,

0: You love your cousin, and just say, you know, I can't refer to you as a man with a man's name because that's not your name. We've got some parents with trans kids in our church, and one thing they don't do is change the name. They're not going to refer to you as a girl. You're a man. Hey, we've got 30 minutes left in the program. 210-340-9585 or toll free 877-630-KSLR. I will be back in 2 minutes.
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1: Welcome back to the second half of our Wednesday program. Quick reminder, tonight I'm going to be teaching Psalm 101. Read it. It is spectacular. It is so important from a practical perspective. So that's tonight. You can watch it, calvarysa.com, on live stream. And then Paula will be live in studio, as she is almost every Thursday of the year, for the Date Day show tomorrow. Okay, Marvin has a political question for me. Do you have a comment on the LA election for mayor? Marvin, I'm not going to spend much time on this because I don't want this to be a political show, but I did make the comment last week or maybe 2 weeks ago that I was fascinated. I'm from Southern California. I grew up 30 miles east of Los Angeles. And I was fascinated with what Spencer Pratt was doing. For a moment, I let myself think, well, hey, maybe there's a chance. I mean, it looks like he could win, and the deck was stacked against him. He never had a chance to win. This was an election that was fixed. You know, when you think about the numbers of votes that came in for, and I can't think of her name off the top of my head, yes. but the candidate who finished third, I mean, she was beaten so badly on election night. The next day, she conceded in tears. She looked like she'd lost her puppy somewhere. She knew she was beaten. And all of a sudden, because it takes so long, and all of the ballots that came by mail, they all were for one woman who was in third place. I mean, there were no votes for Karen Bass, the current mayor. There were no votes for Spencer Pratt. They were all for one person. Statistically, that's impossible. You know, people say, well, if you claim an election is fixed or rigged, you better have evidence. All you have to do is look at the evidence that's out there. That is an anomaly, statistically. It just cannot happen. No other candidates' numbers changed. Even in the statewide election, all of those votes come in, which means that all those ballots would have had only votes for one candidate. And I mean, they would have left all the other boxes empty, or those numbers would have changed as well. So it's the world that we live in. LA is going to get what they deserve. You know, this was perhaps an opportunity to provide some hope as the homeless situation continues to grow worse and worse and worse. As crime increases, as drug addiction increases, as fentanyl deaths increase, the voters in California, and in particular Los Angeles, will have to accept responsibility for it. And the fact that that's okay, that we can live that way and it's okay. Right now, the citizens of Los Angeles should be so angry. That's a city that I know so well. You can go to some of those expensive real estate in the world, in Southern California. And now you're going to find human waste. You're going to find drug addicts. You're going to find people who don't wear clothes. It was never that way. When I grew up, it was never that way. And now it's not only going to remain that way, but it's going to get worse. So, Marvin, it was sort of a reality check for me, and I'll leave it at that. I came to realize it was just sort of my wishful thinking that he might actually have a chance. Dez says, Pastor Ron, can God's will be thwarted? Yeah, it can, Dez. That's why the Apostle Paul tells us, do not quench the Spirit of God. It's always an amazing thing to me that the God lives in us, a God who is omnipotent. He's all-powerful. He's omniscient, all-knowing, and he's omnipresent. He's everywhere. And he's condescended to live in us. And we're the only power in the face of the earth that can thwart the power of God. Simply by saying no, simply by being disobedient, by refusing to walk in personal holiness. So, yeah, God's will can be thwarted. And in fact, I know if you're coming from a Calvinist perspective, you know, nobody can thwart the will of God. Peter says God is unwilling that any should perish. And of course, we know that the terror, the torment portion of hell is filled with people. The world that we live in is constantly at war with the will of God. So, yeah, we can use our free will. God allows us free will, Des, but we can use our free will to say yes, or we can use our free will to say, God, I don't care, I'm going to do what I want to do. But the proof is cover to cover in the Bible, and then it's all around you in this world that God's will can be resisted. Amelia says, when people answer altar calls, do you think they are prepared for the cost of following Jesus? Amelia, probably sometimes, but certainly sometimes they're not prepared. That's the reason that I teach the Bible. If somebody, and I give an invitation at every Bible study, and I can promise you that nobody thinks, if they're listening, nobody that listens to one of my messages thinks, okay, I'm going to get to heaven and that's all I need to do. Life is going to get better. I emphasize that life is not going to get easier. Life will get better, but it doesn't get easier because you've encountered a spiritual enemy that you didn't even know you had before you gave your life to Christ. So it just depends on the way the church functions. If I had to choose giving an altar call, whether they're prepared or not, I would say do it. I don't think that anybody with a microphone, anybody with a pulpit, I don't think there should ever be an opportunity where they don't miss the opportunity to give an invitation. What the people do with that invitation is between them and the Lord. We don't try to emotionally drag these things out. We don't sort of put pressure on them to get up out of your chair. I've been in churches where the altar calls are 30 minutes long. There's no point in that. The Holy Spirit's knocking on somebody's heart. Then that's between them and God. And for our part, we teach verse by verse through the Bible. I think the situation you describe would be seen more often in topical churches or churches that just sort of soften the message. Come to Jesus Christ and be baptized and that kind of thing. I think there's a lot of people not prepared. But my job is to do what I do. So I hope that answers your question, Amelia. This is from Amanda. She says, why doesn't the devil leave when we order him to do so? Amanda, the devil doesn't take orders from anybody but Jesus. We don't have any authority. If you go to one of those churches that tells you can take authority over the devil and he has to leave, you're in a really, really bad church. A church that's not teaching what the Word says at all. The only authority we have is authority given to us by the Lord. But remember, we can't fight the devil. He is infinitely, infinitely more powerful than we are. His purpose is to rob, to kill, and destroy. He wants to do that. One of the things he wants to destroy is your witness. So he's not going to. Especially, Amanda, when we're the ones who give him the opening. You know, we do that. When we resist God's will, when we are doing things that we know we ought not to be doing, we're inviting Satan to mess with us. So the idea that we can live any way we want and then just rebuke the devil or bind the devil, that's absolute nonsense. And whenever you hear that kind of language, I rebuke you, Satan, or I bind you, devil, when you hear that kind of language, you're listening to a false teacher. We don't have that kind of authority. So here's what I do, Amanda, and I went on at length last week, I think on the Wednesday Bible study, about this. Maybe it was Sunday. I don't know. They run together. But the truth of the matter is, I don't want to talk to the devil at all. I don't want to have a conversation with him. So when he's bugging me, what I want to do is turn to the Lord and say, Lord, I only want to hear from you. So I'm going to listen for you. You go take care of him. And Jesus always does that. Well, it doesn't mean the devil gets discouraged and says, oh, I can't mess with Ron. But what it means is that every time he does mess with me, I'm going to do the same thing. But Amanda, don't speak to the devil. Don't believe that you can take authority because some terrible Bible teacher told you that you can. Just cling to Jesus. Hebrews says that Jesus is our elder brother. And I told the church when I was talking about it, whatever day it was, that big brothers part of their job is to protect little brothers and sisters. And that's what he did. Nobody on the line? Okay, so let me tell a quick story. My brother, John, he's 3 years older than I am. He was the same size he is right now when he was 11 years old. He was 6 foot, pretty hefty, left-handed, at 11 years old. And so I'm a little brother, he's pretty mouthy. And if anybody gave me a hard time, say, look, you're going to have to mess with my brother. My brother's going to come. And people would kind of back off. One day at the ballpark, there was a man at the ballpark, and he was threatening to beat us up. And I said, look, my brother, I'll go get him. And if you don't stop this, he's going to beat you up. And his name was Doug. And Doug said, well, you go get him then. So I said, I will. And I only live maybe a 3-minute walk from the ballpark. And I came back, I went in, John, Doug Brown, his name is Doug Brown. Doug Brown is saying bad things about you. He was trying to beat us up, and I told him that I was going to come and get you. So my brother came right up with me. And Doug Brown says, so what are you going to do about it, Arbaugh? And my brother didn't even stop. He hit him with the biggest roundhouse left ever and just knocked him cold. And I said, yeah, take that. But, you know, Jesus is our big brother. Hope that answers your question, Amanda. Erica. I get to see one of my Ericas at the gym this morning, and she's going to have a baby soon, so I don't think this is her, though. Erica says, with the way the world is, how can we expect to be encouraged instead of being depressed? Erica, this is a battle that we've got to fight every single day. We can expect to be encouraged because of the promises that God has made us. Now, Eric, I'm going to suggest very strongly that you take my counsel here. One, read your Bible. You're not doing it. I don't mean just open it up and read it somewhere. Read it systematically. You're going to see all of the reasons that we have to be encouraged rather than discouraged. Just read it. Read through it. It's living and active, so it doesn't matter where you are. The Holy Spirit is going to meet you there. And you're going to be reminded that you're more than a conqueror through Him who loved us. You're going to remind Him that there's no condemnation for those who are in Christ Jesus. You're going to be reminded that God works all things together for the good of Erica, who loves God and is called according to her purpose, His purpose for her. So those are just some of the promises. That's just in Romans chapter 8. So here's what you got to understand. You can't focus on the way the world is. God has chosen you, Erica, to be a light in this dark world so that wherever you go, and I mean, wherever you go, it's like walking into a dark room and the light goes on. You know, fascinating thing, and this is just the world that we live in a good way. I'm going to completely dark room. Now, from my time as a kid, I never liked darkness. I wasn't afraid of it, but I just never, ever liked it. And you can go to any dark room. It could be pitch dark. And you flip the switch on the wall, and instantly everything is light. Well, Erica, that's the way your life is. When you walk into a dark room, whether it's at home, family members, out in the workplace, with fellow employees, with neighbors, with friends, God says you be the switch that instantly vanquishes the darkness. That's what He wants you to do. So read the Bible, know what it says, know the promises of God that were made, and then do what it tells you to do. And then finally, share Jesus and serve other people. If your focus remains on you, or if your focus remains on the world and the horrible condition of it, you're going to get darker and darker and darker and more discouraged. So you focus on Jesus. And the best way to do that, Erica, is to serve other people. I have found it is virtually impossible to be discouraged even, let alone depressed, when you're serving somebody else that God loves. So serve Him. And trust in the supernatural power of God to change things. We don't have to stay the way we are. All we have to do is have a little bit of faith. Faith that God has given us as a gift. Have a little bit of faith. And God can change everything. And He will. But it depends on you. It's not like you have to work to be saved, but once you are saved, what did Paul say? We're to work out our salvation with fear and trembling. Not work for our salvation, but work out our salvation. Be obedient and just watch what happens. And one final thought here. When you are being obedient, the reward is the power of the Holy Spirit. That's Acts 5:32. So the power of the Holy Spirit will come upon you, and it will change your whole thought process. Be transformed, Paul writes, by the renewing of your mind. We got to think new. And the only source for new thinking is the Bible, the Word of God. 210-340-9585 or toll free 877-630-KSLR. Joe says, Pastor, is it unloving to point out sin in someone else's life? Joe, I don't like the choice of words, unloving. It's our obligation to do so, but it's our obligation not in a judgmental way, not in a way, well, you're doing that, I don't do stuff like that. You know, check the beam in your own eye before you go speck hunting in somebody else's eye. But if your heart, if your motive is genuine concern and care for somebody, I love you and I want you in heaven. I like to tell people, Joe, that I can't imagine heaven without you. If it's somebody I really care about, I can't even think about heaven without you being there. And I do it that way because I want them to know that this is a broken heart that's speaking out to them. Now, they may accuse me of being judgmental. They may accuse me of being unloving and unkind. But I know my heart. God knows my heart. It doesn't matter what anybody else thinks about my heart. So if your heart is that pure and you're not being a nitpicker, you're not being a legalist, you're not comparing them to you. Remember the teacher of the law. Oh, I thank God that I'm not like that tax collector. I thank God that I'm not like those other people. He was judging them without looking into his own heart. If you examine first your own heart, and you're right with God, you've repented of anything that stands between you, then God will use you to see clearly in other people's lives. And so what you do is you just tell them, look, Christians can't act the way you're acting. People who live like you, the Bible says, will not inherit the kingdom of God. And so, but tell them with tenderness and compassion. And I'm not suggesting we have to cry every time we do this, but our heart ought to be crying. Our heart needs to be broken for the people who really and truly don't understand the damage that they're doing and the heartbreak of God over the way they're living their lives. So, Joe, I hope that works. This is from Rachel. It's a depression question. Why do you think Christians so often suffer from depression? Rachel, I think there's two primary reasons. First is they're too far away from Jesus. Their distance from the Lord they've lost an intimacy. The letter to the Ephesians, you've left your first love. And I think when you are too far separated from the Lord, depression is going to be a factor. The enemy, especially if you're prone to discouragement or depression, the enemy is going to keep pushing that button. The other reason is the focus on self. You know, if you want to be really depressed, think about yourself, Rachel, over and over and over. The more you think about yourself, the more depressed you're going to be. However, if you think about Jesus, who he is and what he's done and how much he loves you, the better you're going to be. That's why the Apostle Paul, in writing to the Colossians in chapter 3, begins that chapter by saying, set your hearts and minds on things above, where Christ is seated at the right hand of God. And it's instructive to remember that the heart is the place of affection, and the mind is the place of decision. So if you're depressed, think about the things that you love. God, thank you for loving me. Thank you for dying for me. Thank you for changing my life. Thank you for crushing your son so that I could live. And then make a decision. Because he's good, I'm going to follow him. I'm going to do what he says. And Rachel, disobedience gives the enemy, and we so underestimate his power. You know, Peter says he's as a roaring lion prowling around looking for somebody to devour. Literally, the Greek is looking for the moment to devour. In other words, he's checking us out all the time, just like he checked out Job. You've been inspecting my servant Job, haven't you? God said. Well, he's inspecting you. And he's waiting for you to give him opening. You know, you could be with Jesus and singing his praises and talking to him all day long, and then you take an hour off, the devil's going to be there. And he can start pushing those buttons because he wants to take advantage of your distance from the Lord. So that really is, Rachel, why so many are depressed. And it is a tragedy. Being a Christian is joyful. I'm going to use Paula's word here. It's fun. To think that being a Christian isn't fun demonstrates that we really don't understand or know who Jesus really is. It should be an adventure. It should be exciting. Now, it's never easy. There's always going to be this spiritual struggle that we have. But we can't be walking around this world like our feet hurt because our shoes are too small. We have to be joy. Joy is a fruit of the Spirit. And we should be the most joyful of all people. Okay, 3 minutes. I've got time at least for one more question. Randolph says, should we embrace persecution because it makes us stronger in the Lord? Randolph, you know, we really don't have any other choice. We have to embrace it because it's going to happen. Jesus said they hated him, they're going to hate you. Jesus said they insulted him, they're going to insult you. He said in this world we will have tribulation. It's going to be tough. So we really don't have any choice but to embrace it. Now, if we get frustrated by it or angry by it, then we've just given the devil a greater opportunity to destroy us. But believe me, James and Peter both say the same thing. Paul says it in a different context, but the idea is that we should embrace the trials of life because we grow through them. Paul calls it sharing in the fellowship of Jesus' sufferings. The apostles, Peter and John, James, the others, they rejoiced that they were counted worthy to suffer persecution. Stephen looked into the heavens and saw Jesus standing at the right hand of God to receive him as the first martyr of the church. And you know, the reality, Randolph, is that we're not asked to die for Jesus. We're only asked to live for him. So, embrace it. I had a friend, he's now a pastor, been a pastor in Florida, a Calvary Chapel pastor in Florida for a long time. But he was a younger guy than I was in Bible college, and he said, Ron, would you pray for me? And I said, okay, for what? He said, pray for trials. And I said, I'm not going to pray for trials for you. He goes, yeah, you see what trials produce. And I said, yeah, but believe me, you don't have to pray for trials. They're going to come. And what you need to do is just prepare yourself. And the way to prepare yourself for trials, Randolph, is to be with Jesus. When you hang out with Jesus and trials come, you're going to look at him, he's going to look at you, and figuratively speaking, he's going to show you the scars in his hands, and he goes, now that's a trial. So yeah, embrace trials, embrace persecution, and be delighted, not happy for it, but be delighted that you're counted worthy to suffer for the Lord Jesus Christ. That's it for today's program. A reminder, Paul will be live in studio tomorrow. Tonight, Psalm 101. May the Lord bless you and keep you. And go Spurs, go. It's okay to be a fan. We'll see you tomorrow on AM 630 The Word. Bye-bye.
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0: Some are great at sharing the good news. Everything's positive and affirming. And I think that could be one of the problems in the world. Sometimes you need to hear the bad news so you know how good the good news is. If you're not aware of the bad news, the good news doesn't necessarily seem like good news. Maybe I don't want to go to heaven. Maybe I want to stay here. Maybe I want to live my life here. I want to enjoy life. You want to give me something that's restricted? I want to enjoy life. But see, they don't understand. Enjoying this life opens you up to an anchor that keeps you away from true life and makes it very hard. The more you immerse yourself in this life, the harder it is to give it up.
1: This world will trick us into thinking that the life we make for ourselves, full of material possessions, is the best we'll ever have. There's only one life, so live it up. The more we pour ourselves into worldly joys, the more distant we become from the true joy that awaits us. We have to first understand what's at stake before we can truly appreciate what God has for us. Today, Pastor Troy teaches us that sometimes we need to hear the bad news so we know how good the good news is. Now, here's Pastor Troy in the book of Revelation chapter 9 as he continues his message, Hell on Earth.
0: It seems that there are demons we read about in Scripture who know how far they can go before God will either throw them in the abyss or destroy them. And there are others who don't care and they just cross all boundaries. And those are the ones that God's reserving, has chained up. And the demons must have known that God was in the habit of sending some into the abyss, because you remember the one who was possessed in Gadara? Do you remember what they said? When Jesus approached the guy in Luke 8:31, it says they begged him that he would not command them to go into the abyss. Don't send us there. We want to be free. We want to roam. Don't send us there. So, not just back in the beginning, but God would cast demons into the abyss for something that they did. Satan, in fact, is one of those who will be cast into the abyss. You remember when Satan is rounded up and he's thrown into that abyss for 1,000 years and then released. So he'll be thrown in there also. It's a place they don't want to be, apparently. Here we see the pit is unlocked. You've heard of the threats. Sometimes states or governments will say, got too many people in prison, so we're just going to shut down the prison and let them all out. And you think, that's the dumbest thing I've ever heard, right? That's just human beings. This is the demons in prison. And he says, time to let them out. This is not going to be fun. I thank God now for the Holy Spirit in our life and the one who restrains and keeps evil at bay. I am so thankful. Even though he's at work, right now we can see the evil that's going on in the world. The stuff that's like, this should be common sense. It shouldn't even really be a biblical or Christian issue. It should just be, this is normal. And they're even abandoning that now. Now we do have to go to that deep theological scripture that says, and he created them male and female. Oh, well, we have to dig into that one now. I mean, there's coming a day where that's deep theology, because we'll have been so far off course. So, thank God for the restraining force. Speaking of the end times, Paul wrote this, 2 Thessalonians chapter 2, verses 7 and 8. For the mystery of lawlessness is already at work. That's the mystery, something we don't really understand completely. And that is what's going on behind the scenes in the demonic world. All of this stuff we can't see, that there's an influence going on. That mystery, that lawlessness is already at work. It's happening. Only he who now restrains will do so until he is taken out of the way. Another pronoun, he, that being the Holy Spirit, who is holding things back. And then the lawless one, once he's removed, the Holy Spirit, the lawless one will be revealed. Then he can rise up, whom the Lord will consume with the breath of his mouth and destroy with the brightness of his coming. Now, what this means is, when this one comes up, when Satan seems to be running everything, we don't have to be scared. God's not going to have to go, oh boy, I got to get on the boxing gloves. Now, pray for me, guys. Pray for me. Satan has just arisen. No, no, it's still as easy for him as going, boom, done. So no battle, but he's got a purpose in all of this unfolding. This purpose can't come up. He can't be revealed and this kind of evil influence and run forward until the one who is restraining is removed. Now, we call this an event known as the rapture. The reason is because God said to you, when you're born again, He has sealed you with His Holy Spirit. He's given you the Holy Spirit right in there. He's in you. Guiding and directing, convicting, counseling, all that stuff. He's in there. If God were to remove the Holy Spirit from the earth, He would either have to deny what His promise was, which was never to take Him from you, and take Him from you, so that He could remove the Holy Spirit, or you'd have to go too. And that's why we believe in the rapture. Also, I think Lot sets a precedent for us. Abraham's nephew, Lot. Lot was in Sodom. So you wouldn't call him the most godly guy. He was in Sodom. And yet, when the angel came and God's judgment was going to come down, the angel said, judgment cannot begin until I remove you, until you are out of here. That's a picture of God's mind, God's heart, when it comes to His judgment. The scripture says, in this world, we will experience tribulation. What that means is that we're in a fallen world, bad people do bad things, and we experience it, and we feel it too. So we're going to experience things like cancer, a drunk driver gets in a vehicle and strikes the vehicle of a Christian. We're going to experience all of that. People hurting other people, we're going to experience those tribulations. But when it comes to God's wrath, He says, you are not appointed to that. So during this time, when He's pouring out His wrath specifically, we won't be here. We'll be gone. Although there will be some who end up believing in Him, who will go through that, we're going to see also that those who are marked won't have to experience certain things like the stings of these things that are unleashed, the hordes, which we'll talk about in a moment. They won't have to experience that because they'll be targeted attacks. So, the church exists today to make a difference in the world, but the church is weak and lame. It's why I think things are moving so much faster now. People call themselves Christians, but have no real Christian values. They don't stand. They don't even know the Word of God. They don't even know what God's values are. But they call themselves a Christian. We're supposed to be the salt of the earth. And you know what? Despite our weakness and how lame it is right now as far as the church culture, the Christian, the church, is still the salt of the earth. We're called to be salt and light. And for years, the world has been saying of us, they are in the way. These Christians are in the way. They're stopping progress. They're stopping everything. They're hateful. Narrow-minded, right? Narrow-minded. They're wrong. We're closed-minded. We're closed-minded to anything that isn't biblical or based on truth, the truth of God's Word. So that's pretty narrow. It's closed. So they're right there. But one day, God's going to honor their request. Hallelujah. God's going to honor their request, and these narrow-minded Christians are going to be removed out of the way. And then there'll be no more Christians preaching. There'll be no more gospel being shared, at least by the church, although there will be witnesses during that time. It won't be in mass communication as it is today or can be today. No more Christians talking about abortion or a moral government, and the world will have its way. It's coming. They will quickly realize, however, that without that restraining influence, that it is not the world they wanted. It's not what they hoped it would bring. And now that brings me to a personal point that I want to ask you because we really need to consider these things. Do you see yourself, if you're a Christian, a born-again believer, do you see yourself as a preservative in this world? Let me put it this way. Would it make a difference if you were removed from your situation or your sphere of influence, would it make a difference at all in the lives of the people around you? Are you truly serving as a preservative, salt and light where you're at? Or are you making no difference? If you weren't there, they'd be no more or less godly than with you there. They'd have no more conviction or less conviction because you just kind of blend in as salt that's lost its saltiness. Because see, it doesn't take much for the Christian to make a difference. As you stand on truth and you stand for righteousness, you will stand out as a light. And it can be as simple as, and this is what my son Joshua was sharing with me as he's hanging out with ROTC military people. So they'll buy drinks and do stuff. And when you say something as simple as, no, I don't drink, that's a light. Whenever they start cussing and talking and sharing edgy jokes, and you don't laugh or you don't participate, that's a light. There's someone there. I guarantee you, there's someone there. Although everyone else may be laughing, maybe even mocking, there's at least someone there who knows they wish they had your boldness to take a stand, because they should be. And your light shines. Especially when you don't have to throw Jesus at them. You just share your heart. Are we being a light? And if not, why? Why are you not making a difference? You have the Holy Spirit of God so that you can make a difference. Here's what needs to happen. If you're not making a difference in the world you find yourself in, the sphere of influence, I'd say, here's what you need to do. Repent. There's something you need to repent of. You're compromised, you're indulging in things you shouldn't be, you're saying yes when you should be saying no, or no when you should be saying yes. There's something that causes you to blend in rather than stand out. And you need to repent. Let God speak to your heart about what that is. But if you're making no difference, something's got to change. And if you're not demonstrating the fruits of the Spirit, love, joy, peace, long-suffering, kindness, goodness, faithfulness, and self-control. I just can't. If you have the Holy Spirit, you can. It's a fruit of the Spirit. And he says, against such there is no law. Because if you're living like this, you don't need a rule, a bunch of do's and don'ts to make you spiritual or religious. When you're doing this, you're making a difference. And he says, I don't want to refrain that. I want you to go for it.
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0: So a star fell, a pit was unlocked, and finally, and we'll close with this one, a horde unleashed. Verse 3. Then out of the smoke locusts came upon the earth, and to them was given power as the scorpions of the earth have power. They were commanded not to harm the grass of the earth or any green thing or any tree, but only those men who do not have the seal of God on their forehead. See, those who are not belonging to the Lord. And they were not given authority to kill them, but to torment them for 5 months. So they have limitations, not kill, but torment. Their torment was like the torment of a scorpion when it strikes a man. In those days, men will seek death and will not find it. They will desire to die, and death will flee from them. The shape of the locusts was like horses prepared for battle. On their heads were crowns of something like gold. Their faces were like the faces of men. They had hair like women's hair, and their teeth were like lion's teeth. They had breastplates like breastplates of iron, and the sound of their wings was like the sound of chariots with many horses running into battle. They had tails like scorpions, and there were stings in their tails. Their power was to hurt men 5 months, and they had as king over them the angel of the bottomless pit, whose name in Hebrew was Abaddon, but in the Greek he has the name Apollyon, which means destroyer. Now we can only imagine what John saw. He's unable to clearly describe it because you see the words like. It was like this. It was like that. It's like this. It's like you seeing something you don't know what it is. Like, well, it's kind of like this. It's like this. Let me relate it to something I do know. This is beyond him, what he's seeing. Now, I'm going to give you an answer for what I think it is. I don't know. I have no idea. I've read many Bible scholars, and they don't know either. Some have opinions. Opinions grow as we get nearer and nearer and technology advances. Some talk about things like drones, These could be small drones. You know, they're creating drones now that are like insects, small, undetectable. And so the demonic forces could be cooperating with these things and that. Or it could be genetic mutations. You know, we're always messing with genetics. I mean, COVID, you know, COVID got out. We're messing with things, trying to find some cures or war weapons or whatever it is. So men have been messing with genetic structures for a long time, especially with animals, in order to find some super immune system. Years ago, lambs were born on a farm in Scotland where their genetic structure had been so altered that they produced in their milk a drug called alpha-1 antitrypsin, which helps humans who suffer with lung disorders. British researchers from the Roslin Institute bred genetically engineered chickens capable of producing drugs and vaccines in their eggs. We've been trying to alter this, and I don't know, maybe this is some alteration gone bad and the demonic hordes come and use these things to their advantage. I don't know. I do know this. They'll be inhabited by, run by, demons from hell, and they will be given power, authority, to torment for 5 months. To torment. You know, there are already some fearsome insects in the world without this. I've seen a camel spider. That's in Saudi Arabia when I was over there in the Middle East. Camel spiders are humongous, and they are beefy, and they eat meat. I mean, that's why they're called a camel spider. They climb up on a camel, they inject something that numbs like a Novocaine, and then eat a section, and then it leaves a big scab. You know, camels may be able to survive that. I don't want it. And these things, I mean, they don't scare these camel spiders. You can do that or, you know, and they'll just, and then they come at you. And they got these like three fang type things, you know, and they just pull in prey and just eat it. It just kind of goes away. And they're so big, and they've got, I think they got like a rib cage and stuff. Because these things, when they run at you and then they take a break, you can actually see them breathing. Yeah, no, that's just breathing. That's not gross. When they eat, that's gross. We put some camel spiders because we caught some. We had entomology also as part of our squadron. And they had a couple of camel spiders and like two or three scorpions all in one. They want to see what would happen. Like this big black scorpion and these little clear ones. They all basically stayed away from each other except the camel spiders. They walked on the scorpions. I mean, they weren't afraid. And then the camel spider, I think, did eat the real big black one. It was too big, but it ate the other scorpion and then ate the other smaller camel spider. Well, it was when it was hungry. When you let them starve, that's what they do. And that was scary, man, seeing those things. And I know we talk about mosquitoes being from the devil. These things are going to be from the devil, inhabited by him and the demons. I remember one time I got a locust. In my apartment, I just heard this, you know, the cicadas, that kind of thing. So I'm walking in my apartment, and I'm single at this time. Walk in, I hear this big thud across, you know, the wall there, and all of a sudden it's just, you know, zooming all over the place, and my apartment became hell. Man, unless I took care of that thing, there was gonna be no sleep in there. So I was like, you know, and just trying to get that thing out of the apartment, kill it, do something. That felt like hell on earth. But that bug had no agenda. In fact, they say those won't even hurt you. You'll kill yourself trying to get rid of them, but they won't hurt you. But these bugs will be targeted and they will torment. I can't imagine trying to sleep with that out. Death may evade them, sleep may evade them too. This is going to be a very difficult time. Men will want to die, but it won't be an option. So, look at verse 12, because this is interesting. How bad I just explained this. Watch this. One woe is past. Behold, still two more woes are coming after these things. The pain and torment, the inability to die and put it all to an end is literally going to be a time of hell on earth. Hell is not going to be a party. And here God gives us sort of a G-rated picture of what hell is going to be like. So why don't men turn and avoid this? Why don't they? Well, the same reason they don't now. John tells us in John 3:19, and this is the condemnation, that the light has come into the world, and men love darkness rather than light because their deeds were evil. They wanted to do what they wanted to do, and they wanted to keep doing what they wanted to do, not what God wants. You know, hell isn't a very popular subject, but even Jesus warned of hell more than he spoke of heaven. Did you know that? he warned of hell more than he spoke of heaven. You'd think that heaven is what we ought to lead with. And yet he warned more than he encouraged toward heaven. There are 162 references in the New Testament that warn of hell. 70 of them are attributed to Jesus. It's almost half of the references. John the Baptist, first recorded sermon. Now, this is people who want to come and get baptized. So if you can imagine our baptism, oh, I'm interested in baptism. Maybe I'll get baptized. And I say, you snakes, who warned you to avoid the judgment that's coming upon you? You want to get baptized? That was John, man. That was his message. And people got baptized. Paul said to the Corinthians, knowing therefore the terror of the Lord, we persuade men. Because we know what's going to come upon people, we want you to avoid that. It wasn't all the good news. In fact, some are great at sharing the good news. Everything's positive and affirming. And I think that could be one of the problems in the world. Sometimes you need to hear the bad news so you know how good the good news is. If you're not aware of the bad news, the good news doesn't necessarily seem like good news. Maybe I don't want to go to heaven. Maybe I want to stay here. Maybe I want to live my life here. I want to enjoy life. You want to give me something that's restricted? I want to enjoy life. But see, they don't understand. Enjoying this life opens you up to an anchor that keeps you away from true life and makes it very hard. The more you immerse yourself in this life, the harder it is to give it up to the point where you might not. And that's what we see here. The bad news is that hell is a real place. The good news is no one has to go there. In fact, God doesn't want you to. You know, Scripture says it's not His will that any should perish, but that all should come to repentance. When He came, He didn't say, all right, I brought hell to the earth. You know what He said? The kingdom of heaven is at hand. The kingdom of heaven is available. You can join the kingdom of heaven now. In fact, that's what's been spreading, the kingdom of heaven, in the hearts of people who follow Him, who trust Him. See, we have a supernatural enemy, and so we can't win this fight in the flesh. We need a supernatural help, and God gives us that. In Romans chapter 6, 23, for the wages of sin is death, but the gift of God is eternal life in Christ Jesus our Lord. Have you been born again? Are you part of the kingdom of heaven? Do you have the hope of heaven? Do you understand what a relationship with Jesus really is like? I mean, you may have heard about it, and you may be even pro-Jesus, but that won't save you. Jesus doesn't need fans. He calls followers. Are you a follower of Jesus today? If not, you can do it right now. Let's pray. Father, I want to thank You for this time, and I pray, God, for those who have a heart to hear, that they would hear and that they would want to respond by faith to Your call upon their life to be part of the kingdom of heaven so they don't have to worry about hell on earth or hell at all. And I pray, Lord, that You would lay Your hands, get their attention.
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8: Your Christian walk isn't meant to be a solo hike done under your own power. 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
9: And let me report that in this new book that we are releasing, for those of you who will send a gift this month, in the book, The Holy Spirit You May Not Know, there's a whole chapter entitled Walking in the Spirit. That includes everything I'm going to say today and a bunch of other things that will be helpful to you. Walking in the Spirit, one step at a time. That's how we walk with God, one step at a time. You know, that's a hard lesson to learn. We are always several steps ahead, but God has promised to be there for us through His Spirit, one step at a time. We'll talk about it in just a moment. And the book I mentioned is available to you for a gift of any size. During the month of June, we want you to have this third book in the trilogy on God. We have written a book called The God You May Not Know, The Jesus You May Not Know, and this third one is the final one in the Trinity series, The Holy Spirit You May Not Know. You can get a copy of The Holy Spirit You May Not Know for a gift of any size to Turning Point. That's all you have to do is send a gift and say, please send me the book on the Holy Spirit. And you can inquire about the trilogy by just going to our website or giving us a call, and we'll give you the information about that. You can get that as well. Walking in the Spirit is the only way you can make it through life with joy in your heart. So let's find out about it right now as we open our Bibles to Galatians chapter 5, and this is part 1 of Walking in the Spirit. If you've ever watched the halftime show at a basketball game, you know how hard they try to keep everything entertaining for the crowd during that period. There are frisbee-catching dogs and trampoline dunkers and even dancing unicyclists. But at a recent Las Vegas Aces game, the stars of the show were 2 feet tall and still in diapers. It was the baby crawl race. 10 little ones lined up at the free throw line while parents waved toys and rattled keys and made noises they'd never make in public anywhere else. The crowd was roaring, the players on the bench were laughing, and then something unexpected happened. One baby girl stopped crawling halfway across the floor. She wobbled for a moment as if she couldn't decide what to do next, and then to everyone's amazement, the little toddler stood up. Cameras came out. The whole arena held their breath. She took one uncertain step and then another, and suddenly she was walking right into her mother's arms. Every parent remembers that moment, but never in public like that. And the Bible talks about another kind of walk. It's interesting that in the Bible, the terminology that is used to help us understand truth is not difficult. It's easy to understand because it comes from our own human experience. Walking is something every one of us knows about. And Paul said it this way, walk in the Spirit, and you will not fulfill the lust of the flesh. Now, we all know what it means to walk. We learned that before our second birthday. But what does it mean to walk in the Spirit? How do you do that? To walk in the Spirit means to live every day in dependence upon God. It is fellowship and reliance on the Holy Spirit to do what He came to do and what He alone can do. Sometimes we get the idea that the Christian life is a matter of grim determination. Maybe that's how you were taught at some point in your life. You get up in the morning, you square your shoulders, you tighten your belt, you draw in 3 deep breaths, and you determine in your heart, today I'm going to live for Jesus, even if it kills me. And it just might. As worthy as that goal might sound, it is not how the Lord intended us to live the Christian life. And if you keep that up for very long, you'll be exhausted. You'll be looking for a way to resign. The truth is, living as a disciple of Jesus is not an issue of determination at all. It is an issue of dependence. It isn't trying, it's trusting. What a vast difference there is between determining and depending, and between trying and trusting. If I understand anything at all about the Word of God and about the ministry of the Holy Spirit in the life of the believer, the relationship is one of depending on Him to do His work through us. It is not our trying somehow to manufacture all the evidences of the Holy Spirit through our own energy and determination. There's some major reasons why trying to live the Christian life in our own strength won't work. I don't have to take a long time to tell you about these, but I'm going to outline them for you so you'll understand. One of the reasons why you can't do this on your own is that the demands of the Christian life are too demanding. Watchman Nee once wrote a book called The Normal Christian Life, but the fact is there's nothing normal about it. The Christian life is not hard. The Christian life is impossible. If you try to live the Christian life in your own strength, you will be constantly defeated, constantly wondering why you can't do better. I once took a pencil and a yellow pad, and I listed every New Testament instance of the little word walk. Let me give you a sampling of what I found. This is what the Bible says we are responsible to do, gathered around the word walk. We are to walk in good works, for we are His workmanship, created in Christ Jesus for good works, which God prepared beforehand that we should walk in them. We're to walk in good works. We're to walk properly. Let us walk properly as in the day. We're to walk by faith, for we walk by faith and not by sight. We're to walk in love. Walk in love as Christ also loved us and has given himself for us. We're to walk as children of light, for you were once darkness, but now are you light in the Lord. Walk as children of light. You're to walk worthy of the Lord. Walk worthy of the Lord, fully pleasing him. You're to walk as Jesus walked. And many other expressions built around just one word. And let's be honest, as we read those things and we let them mount up in our minds, we say, there is no way. No way. We're called to do something that's impossible. It's not hard, it's impossible. And the expectations of the Bible for Christianity are very high. That's why so many Christians get discouraged. I once had a lady walk into my office and turn her Bible in. I'm not kidding you. She walked in and she said, I can't do this. And she turned in her Bible like it was her badge or something. So the demands of the Christian life are overwhelming. Can I get a witness? And we all know that, don't we? And then the determination of our enemy is very strong as well. Not only is the walk difficult, but we have someone pursuing us who's constantly laying traps for us along the way. We have a determined enemy. He is real. He is after us. His whole goal, his whole reason for existence is to undermine God's people. And he will go to any lengths to do that. Who is this enemy? Of course, you know who he is. He's the devil, Satan, the adversary. And he has a team. Did you know that? Listen to Paul's description of our situation in this paraphrase of Ephesians 6:12. For we are not fighting against people made of flesh and blood, but against persons without bodies, the evil rulers of the unseen world, those mighty satanic beings and great evil princes of darkness who rule the world, and against huge numbers of wicked spirits in the spirit world. Satan is an ancient and powerful foe with vast resources and bitter hatred of Jesus and everybody who belongs to him. You wonder why Christians are persecuted? They're persecuted because Satan hates Christians. And when Satan gets control of someone, that hatred is responded to by that person. I become very concerned when I hear people joking flippantly about Satan. Like, I don't worry about Satan. He doesn't know what he's dealing with if he's dealing with me. Oh, yes, he does. I hear people joking about it. And Scripture tells us that the mighty archangel Michael did not dare to bring an accusation against the devil. I'm not saying that we should give him credit he doesn't need. But we must bear in mind that Satan is a fierce, formidable enemy. We shouldn't overestimate his influence in our lives, but it's easy and dangerous to underestimate him. 1 Peter 5:8 says that Satan is like a roaring lion, ever prowling, seeking whom he may devour. And unfortunately, as you know, if you read the tabloids, many Christians are being devoured. He is devouring their influence. He's devouring their marriages. He's devouring their children. He's devouring their opportunities for ministry and service. They're literally being eaten alive. Revelation 12:9 tells us that he is the great dragon, the serpent of old, the devil and Satan who deceives the whole world. He is a dangerous and devious enemy, and his goal is to undermine and neutralize God's people. Satan doesn't waste much time with people who aren't Christians. I mean, why would he? He's already got them. They're already on his side in the ledger, and they're already, whether they know it or not, doing his will. But once you become part of God's family, you can count on a new relationship with Satan. You can no longer take for granted that he will leave you alone, because he won't. You're no longer in the safe column of his ledger. He puts you on his hit list, and he'll be after you for as long as you live on this earth. Do you remember the conversation that Jesus had with Peter shortly before Jesus went to the cross? Jesus looked into his friend's eyes and he said, Simon, indeed Satan has asked for you that he may sift you as wheat, but I have prayed for you that your faith should not fail. That's what Satan wants to do. He wants to get his hands on our lives. He wants to shake us and sift us and unsettle us. In 2 Corinthians 2:11, Paul tells us that Satan utilizes schemes or devices, as the King James puts it. And the word scheme means the same thing as strategy. In other words, Paul is saying that we shouldn't be ignorant of Satan's strategies to undercut our lives and destroy us. Satan has a strategy for each one of us. If you could sneak into Satan's office, take a peek into his files, you might be surprised to find a file folder with your name on it. And inside that file are all the strategies he's tried on you, the ones that have worked and the ones that have failed. He doesn't waste his time with the ones that don't work anymore. Instead, he uses variations on the strategies that have caused you to stumble in the past. And as long as they keep working, he keeps using them. Somewhere in that file cabinet, there's a file labeled Jeremiah, David. In that file, I wouldn't be surprised at all if there's a notation that reads something like this. Subject may be prone to discouragement, especially if he becomes overly weary. This has worked several times before and seems a promising method of attack. Suggestion: make sure he stays very busy and physically tired. At all costs, keep him from extended times of Bible reading and prayer. So what is Satan's strategy for me? He looks for ways to discourage me. He uses whatever people and whatever means and whatever circumstances it takes to achieve his goal. I know that to be true, but it shouldn't surprise me, because the scripture says he has a strategy for every one of us. And it's the same for you. Maybe your file says frequently tempted to gossip, or has quick temper, or is prone to coveting and jealousy, or is weak in the area of lust. Don't kid yourself. He knows very well where your vulnerabilities lie. It's all in his file. You've probably heard the statement that God loves you and has a wonderful plan for your life. That's very good news, but it's also true that Satan hates you and has a plan to destroy your life. And he's after you with unbounded energy to see what he can do to make sure you do not succeed as a follower of Jesus Christ. That sounds scary, but remember this when you think of it. Greater is he who is in you than he who is in the world. You ultimately have the winning card in your heart, in the person of Jesus Christ and the Holy Spirit. And then there's the destructive influence of the flesh. In Galatians 5:16, we read these words: walk in the Spirit, and you shall not fulfill the lust of the flesh. What does that mean? Let me help you remember what the flesh is. Here's how it works. Take the H off of the end and spell it backwards. And what does it say? What is the flesh, you guys? It is self. It is selfish. Me only. I'm the key. I'm the center of everything. That's what the flesh is. It's a term that goes beyond bones and blood and muscle. Especially Paul's writing tells us that the flesh is life apart from God, centered only on you. The flesh is everything you are minus God. The flesh is everything you were before Christ became your Savior. So Paul says, if we walk by means of the Spirit, we won't be walking in the flesh. We won't be walking like God wasn't a part of us. Did you know that you can be a Christian and act as though God isn't even in your life? I've known people like that. For all intents and purposes, some Christians are practical atheists. They live their lives as if there is no God. They are Christians, yes, they've trusted Christ, but somehow they've gotten away from walking with the Lord, and they are walking in their old flesh nature. The flesh can have great power over us. You don't lose your flesh when Christ comes to live within you, and that's a strategy that we need to remember. When you become a Christian, your old nature doesn't go away. Can I get a witness? Listen to these words. For the flesh desires what is contrary to the Spirit, and the Spirit what is contrary to the flesh. They are in conflict with each other, so that you are not able to do whatever you want. How many of you have ever thought, why can't I do what I know I'm supposed to do? Because you're in a battle with the flesh. You're in the battle with the old nature. And what Paul is saying is, he's saying that there is a war going on within us. Flesh against the spirit. This is more than a matter of human willpower. I'm reminded of the story of the old farmer who was once seen wrestling with a stubborn mule. And someone finally yelled out, "Sam, where's your willpower?" And he wiped his brow and replied, "My willpower's fine. This mule's won't power is the problem." Sometimes people ask me, why is the flesh so stubborn? Why does the flesh, self, the old you, why does it still have such power in your life? I'd like to explore that for just a moment with you. I remember the first time I realized this and how it made so much sense to me. First of all, physical age versus spiritual age. If you got saved at the age of 30, your flesh had a 30-year head start on the spirit. If you got saved at 70, your flesh had a 70-year head start on the Holy Spirit's reign in your life. Why is the battle so hard? Because the flesh was running before the spirit ever showed up. And sometimes those habits and those things which you did before you became a Christian reappear. Before you were saved, you formed habits and reactions and thought patterns that cut deep grooves in your heart. And becoming a Christian doesn't instantly erase those ruts. The Bible says old things pass away and behold, all things are becoming new, but they don't become new immediately. You don't immediately, when you become a Christian, realize that you never had any problems in the past. You know you had problems. There's parts of the American West where you can still see wagon tracks from the Oregon Trail. No wagons have passed there in over a century, but the grooves are still etched in the ground. And it's the same with old patterns of sin. We may have turned in a new direction, but the old tracks remain. And if we are not careful, our wheels slide right back into those paths. You may have gone places, practiced habits, seen things before Christ that you now reject. Yet the memories linger. You might be in worship when an old image or an old craving suddenly flashes into your mind. That's the flesh and the enemy trying to pull you back into familiar ruts. And there's another reason we struggle and can wonder why the struggle is so strong. And that's the influence of our culture. Let me ask you a question. What message does our culture promote today? The spirit or the flesh? It's no contest. Growing spiritually doesn't come easy. Take Sunday morning as an example. It takes effort to join your local community for worship. You set the alarm, you drag yourself out of bed, get the kids ready, drive across town, find a parking spot, finally sit down, hoping to hear from God's spirit. That takes work. But the flesh, that is effortless. You don't have to plan for it or put it on your calendar. The moment you flip on the TV or unlock your phone, it's there, parading itself, calling for your attention, trying to shape the way you think and the way you feel. It hardly seems fair, doesn't it? What takes discipline to build can be undone with hardly any effort at all. And as believers, we're pulled in every direction. We know that. We want a life dominated by the Spirit, but the enticements of the flesh surround us. And soon we feel guilty and defeated and confused. It must be me, we think. I must be doing something wrong, we think. Something must be wrong inside of me. If we don't understand the nature of that struggle, it's easy to grow discouraged and think there's no hope. But there is an answer, and it begins with recognizing that the battle is real. If you are not having any inward struggle in your life, the probability is you don't have a new nature. Maybe the old nature is just very comfortable and you're doing what you've always done and everything is cool. But insert the new nature and World War III can start before you know it. Then there's the incompatibility of our lifestyle with the world's. That's the third thing. Another reason we feel the pull of the flesh is simple. The moment you come to Christ, you're no longer in step with the world. Your direction changes, your values shift. The current that once carried you now runs against you, and that's not a flaw. It's evidence that you've been made new. We have watched this happen in our culture visually in these last weeks and months as we've seen the battle between good and evil, the battle between Christians and those who don't know Christ, and the actual hatred, vitriol hatred for Christian people. Why is that happening? That's a satanic thing that goes on. When you become a Christian, you become a target. Some of you know that because it's happened where you work or in your neighborhood or among your family members. Christianity can be a uniter, but often it's a divider between people who know Christ and people who don't know Him. A.W. Tozier once described the Christian life like this: a true Christian is a very unusual person. He loves someone he's never seen and speaks daily with someone he cannot see. He expects heaven because of another's merit. He empties himself to be filled and admits he is wrong in order to be made right. He goes down to rise up and is strongest when he is weakest. He gives to keep. He dies to live. He sees and knows what others say is impossible. The Christian life doesn't really fit with the world around us. Isn't that true? If you're a Christian, in essence, you're in a minority. We do not live in a Christian world, and we do not live in a Christian nation. As much as that likes to be said, our nation may have been founded on Christian principles, but it has long since left that path. We are a godless nation, and if you're a Christian, you walk in the midst of that environment, and you wonder why it's hard, why it's difficult, why it's impossible. If you do not have the Holy Spirit helping you, you're just a target. The Christian life really doesn't fit with the world, and we're different because of Jesus. And that's a good thing. And I'm not saying we should hide from people or act strange. Christ changes what we love and how we live.
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14: We need to understand that the way, the road, is unpaved, and the gravel and the rocks are there before us. It's not an easy way. It takes a strong will and determination and personal sacrifice to stick with that road. And how many people give up when it gets hard? They want an easy way.

Welcome to Somebody Loves You Radio, the Bible teaching ministry of Roel Reese in Diamond Bar, California. We are in the middle of our study of what God's Word reveals about heaven and hell, the only two destinations in the afterlife. Today, Roel will urge us to choose the narrow yet richly blessed path to heaven. Keep listening to see that sin separates us all from God, but when you repent and receive His redemption through Jesus, you can follow your Savior all the way to a wonderful eternal home.

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1: This morning, if you have your Bibles, turn to Matthew chapter 7, verses 13 to 14. The title of my message, One Gate into Heaven. Let me read you the text out of Matthew 7, 13 and 14. Jesus said, "Enter by the narrow gate, for wide is the gate and broad is the way that leads to destruction. And there are many who go in by it. Because narrow is the gate and difficult is the way which leads to life. And there are only few who find it." So here Jesus is giving us a great exhortation. Because we're living in a time where people think it's easy to get to heaven, but it's not. I know salvation is the free gift of God, which is so cool. Paul the Apostle in Ephesians chapter 2, 8 says, "By the grace of God, we are what we are." But then it's not of works, lest any man should boast. And here Jesus is going to teach us some great lessons, because it's amazing when you look at the scripture here that God allows every person to have a choice. A choice to accept Him, to reject Him, to walk in the light or walk in darkness, to be obedient or to be disobedient. Nobody can ever point their finger at any other person or even God and say, "You made me do it." No, you did it. You have a will. Especially the things of eternity. Because the choices that I make, good or bad, will not only affect me in this life, but it will affect me in the next life to come. And a lot of people don't realize that. But He will never force anybody to come to Him or that you and I would worship Him. He always gives you the opportunity. You make the choice. And yet He has given to us not only the freedom of choice, but the freedom to go about choosing the narrow road or using the wide road that is before us. And then how I thank God, my life and your life, that He's given us the privilege to choose, to accept, and to step behind and to look at other people that are making the wrong choices. And even though we've shared with them, they still reject Him because they hate Him. They don't love Him. Now, what men is facing today and what we all are facing today is the matter of choice. Now, a gate is a place where it brings security. It's a gate that when we walk through it, not only we have security, but we're in a place of safety. A place of safety. And that's exactly where we're heading as children of the Lord. There is only one way, there's only one truth, and there's only one life. John 14, 6 says, Jesus said, "I am the way, the only truth, the only life, and no one comes to the Father except through me." Acts 4, 12. "Now is there salvation in any other, for there is no other name under heaven given among men by which we must be saved." Must be saved. It's not about religion. You can join a church and sign a piece of paper. And yet, even though you sign that piece of paper, that church may be able to guarantee you something, but they can't guarantee you eternal life. Only Jesus. And that only comes as I submit, as I bow before Him and humble myself before Him, because the Holy Spirit has been convicting my life. And when the Holy Spirit convicts my life, I can do two things: accept Him, reject Him, obey or disobey. Obey or disobey. And we have to remember that Jesus is outside of the door, knocking, waiting for you to open the door. In Revelation 3:20, Jesus said, "Behold, I, Jesus, stand at the door and knock of your heart. If anyone hears my voice and opens the door, I will come to him," notice, "and dine with him, and he with me." Now, the only way that we can hear the voice of God is if we're seeking for Him. That's the only way. You can't force people to go to heaven. And you can't force people to go to hell. Every person makes a choice. We all make a choice. Again, to be in the light or to be in the darkness. And Jesus here is talking about a door. In John chapter 10, he talks about the door to the sheepfold. And they know his voice and they enter in. In John 10:7, he says, "Then Jesus said to them again, 'Most assuredly I say to you, I am the door of the sheep. All who ever came to me before me are thieves, robbers.'" It says, "But the sheep did not hear them. 'I am the door. If anyone enters by me, he will be saved and will go in and out and find pasture. The thief does not come except to steal and to kill and to destroy. I come that they may have life and that they may have it more abundantly. I am the good shepherd. The good shepherd gives his life for the sheep. But a hireling, he who is not the shepherd, one who does not own the sheep, sees the wolf coming and leaves the sheep and flees, notice, and the wolf catches the sheep and scatters them. The hireling flees because he is a hireling and does not care about the sheep. I am the good shepherd, and I know my sheep, and they know me. It says, and my Father knows me, even so I know the Father. And I lay down my life for the sheep. And other sheep I have which are not of this fold. Them also I must bring, and they will hear my voice, and there will be one flock and one shepherd." He's talking about the Jews and the Gentiles. Now Jesus will never ever force you. He's created us with the will to make choices. The choice to take the narrow path or to take the broad way. And what's incredible about that, I got blown away, because the gate here is not only speaking of eternal life, but think about when we not only get to heaven, and when we get to heaven and see people that we thought would never be there. And yet, because of the love and grace and mercy of our Lord and Savior Jesus Christ, there will be no excuse for anyone not entering through the gate. Listen to Peter in 2 Peter 3:9. He says, "The Lord is not slack concerning his promise, as some count slackness, but is long-suffering toward us, not willing that any should perish, but that all should come to repentance." That's the key. Repentance. Have you truly repented in the Lord? The word that he uses for narrow in the Greek, the word narrow means that it doesn't get wider, it gets narrow this way where you almost can't get in. That's a narrow. And he said, what? Few only make it. But the way to destruction, many, many go there. Think of all the people that will be surprised one day when they stand at the, not the Bema seat of Christ, when they stand in Revelation chapter 20, verse 11 through 15, which is the white throne judgment of God before he creates the new heavens and the new earth. This is where hell's open. Everyone in hell is brought out. Hell is cast into the lake of fire. The Antichrist, the false prophet, every demon will be cast into the lake of fire. And then, as the books are open, every person that ever went to hell will make a line. And as the books were open, whoever's name was not found written in the book of life was cast into the lake of fire forever and ever and ever. And this is second death. Imagine. People that sit in churches will be in the lake of fire. Because they think that religion is okay, but if I go to the service this morning, I'll be fine, hear the message, but I don't have to practice the message. And people like that are deceiving themselves. It's like when you look in the mirror and you depart from the mirror, you forget who you really are. We must never forget that one day we will stand before God and we'll have to give an account to him. We cannot make any excuses when we stand before the Lord Jesus Christ. And that's why he says the actual gate is wide, he says, where destruction comes. But the way to get into heaven is narrow, but the way that is broad, philosophers, I mean, think about every person that puts down Jesus Christ and that tries to deceive people from the truth and the light. They listen to the philosophy of their lives. They believe in false things. They eat appetites that are not lawful to the Lord. And what I'm talking about, that is carnality. The appetites of the world that destroy and hook people, and they end up going to hell. The passions that we have in our hearts for the world and for the things of the world, when we are told not to love the things of the world, but to love Jesus Christ with all of our hearts and with everything that is in us.
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1: Next thing that I want to talk to you a little bit about is here, it's the way to eternal life. It's very specific. Very specific. He says few. Not many. Because I hear a lot of pastors, a lot of teachers, where they're making salvation like, well, you know, all you have to do is believe and you're in. I'm sorry, but that's not what the Bible's saying. Salvation is a free gift of God. And Paul goes on to say that when you truly accept Christ and you accept Him as your Lord and Savior, then there's fruit that comes into your life. In Jeremiah 21, 8, Jeremiah said, "Now you shall say to this people," God says to Jeremiah, tell the people this, "Thus saith the Lord, behold, I set before you the way of life and the way of death." Isn't that neat? The way of life and the way of death. Choose you this day who you're going to serve. Listen secondly here. The way is Jesus. Acts 4:12 says this. "Nor is there salvation in any other." You should underline that. "In any other. For there is no other name under heaven given among men by which we must be saved." What name? Jesus. Jesus is the only way. Salvation is life's decision. He says there are two ways, two roads to life. One is easy and the other one is very hard. We're not saved by works. We're saved by faith in Jesus Christ. But listen carefully, Paul and James, true faith brings true works. People shall know you by your fruits. You can tell which is a peach and which is a pear. In the same way in our lives. You cannot ever say, well, I accepted Christ and I did this and I did that. No, you're going to be tested by your fruits. What kind of fruit do you possess? And then if we walk by the power of the Holy Spirit, then there's no way we can walk in the darkness, but we're walking in the light as He is in the light. It is a walk where you and I cannot do whatever we want to do. We're in submission to Jesus Christ. You see, the narrow and hard way requires commitment, determination, discipline, control, and listen carefully, self-denial. Self-denial. This path is very narrow, very difficult to get through. And it's only through faith in Jesus Christ and obedience. Obedience to the Word of God. When you got saved, when I got saved, what happened? The moment I got saved, I knew that I was going to have a different life. I never read the Bible. And I wasn't in a church, I was in my home. And yet, what's incredible is that when I got saved that day, the next day, the first thing that I wanted to do is I wanted to find out who God was. So what I needed, a Bible. So I went and got me a Bible. And when I got the Bible, I began to read it. Then secondly, I thought, I got to find a church. And the Lord led me to a church, Calvary Chapel, the same person that I got saved through, Jack Smith. You see, God speaks, but what the problem is, we don't listen. We don't listen to what God is saying. And we know that the world's a dangerous place. It's full of mines, full of booby traps. And Satan's out there waiting to see how can he get you. Why? Because he studies your life just like he did Job. He studies your life because his whole goal is to destroy you. To destroy you fully and completely. And as the narrow way is very hard and very, very difficult, only few find it. Only few find it. Interesting. Again, behold, I stand at the door and knock, and if any man open the door, I'll come in and sup with you and you with me. You got to invite him in. Self-denial and the will to struggle. Not only is in my life, but when talk about self-denial, it means that I submit my will to God. He says, if any man wants to come after me, let him, number one, deny himself. Two, take up your cross. Three, follow me. And the word deny means to do what? To forget about myself and my desires. And to die to myself. To carry the cross. And then I can have eternal life. And then I can be in the presence of Jesus Christ. We need to understand that the way, the road is unpaved. And the gravel and the rocks are there before us. It's not an easy way. It takes a strong will and determination and personal sacrifice to stick with that road. And how many people give up when it gets hard? They want an easy way. You see, a person must endure hardness and suffering. 2 Timothy 2:3 says, you therefore must endure hardship as a good soldier of Jesus Christ. No one engages in warfare and entangles himself with the affairs of this life that he may please him who enlisted him as a soldier. Who's that? Jesus Christ. He enlisted you and I. There are two ends. The broad way that ends in destruction, and then the narrow way. The narrow way is the way of obedience. The way of loving God with all of your might, all of your soul, all of your heart. And yet as the narrow way ends in life, that is the fullness of life and the highest idea of life today. The highest. John 10:10. A thief doesn't come except to steal and to kill and to destroy. I have come that you may have life and that you may have it more abundantly. 1 Corinthians 1:18. For the message of the cross is foolishness to those that are perishing. The broad way. But to us of the narrow way who are being saved, it is the power of God. The power of God. I love that. The power of God to those that walk the narrow way. Are you walking the narrow way today? Or are you walking the broad way? I will pray for you. Because you can't just say, I'm going to heaven. When Nicodemus came to Jesus in John chapter 3, Nicodemus was one of the guys on the Sanhedrin. 72 made up the Sanhedrin. And he was rich, a lot of money, a lot of power. And when he heard Jesus, he didn't come by day, he came by night. And when he came by night, he said, Master, what must I do to inherit eternal life? And Jesus said this to him, you must be born again. Of what? Of the Holy Spirit. And when Nicodemus heard that, he said, how can a man go back into his mother's womb and for a second time have a physical birth? And Jesus says, no, it's not a physical birth. It's a spiritual birth. And then Paul the Apostle in 2 Corinthians 5:17 said, therefore, if any man is in Christ Jesus, all things have become brand new. You've been changed by the Holy Spirit. If you say you accepted Jesus Christ, but you're still in the same place, something is wrong. Something is wrong. If you haven't seen a change in your heart and you have no hunger and thirst for God, you better check your heart again. If you are committing sin in your life and you have no conviction of your sin, then you better check your life again. Because you might not be a Christian. You might be just a religious person coming to church. There's many, many that are unwise. They enter the wide gate. Notice. They travel the broad way. They travel the easy way, and they end up what? Perishing and experiencing destruction, gnashing of teeth. That's what Jesus taught. Matthew 6:24. Here's where you make the choice. No man can serve two masters. Who rules your life? Jesus or the world? Or Satan? And let me give you a final scripture out of the book of Isaiah chapter 118. He says, come now and let us reason together. So he's bringing Israel and say, okay, let's reason together, saith the Lord. Though your sins are like scarlet, they shall be white as snow. Though they are like red as crimson, they shall be white as wool. And then he goes on to say that even though these things are there, God says, I will accept you if you're willing to repent. The reason in chapter 1 of Isaiah is the people were lifting their hands unto the Lord in worship. And the Lord said, you hypocrites, put your hands on. Your hands are full of blood. Repent.
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1: One more. Matthew 11:28. Come unto me, all of you who labor and are heavy laden, and I will give you rest. Take my yoke upon you and learn from me. Again, the teaching of God's word. For I am gentle, lowly in heart, and you will find rest for your souls. For my yoke is easy and my burden is light. And listen to what John says in Revelation 22:17. And the Spirit and the bride say, this is Jesus, come. And let him hear he who says, come. And let him who thirsts come. Whoever desires, let him take of the water of life freely. 3 times, come, come, come. He's doing what? He's inviting. And yet, as Jesus gives the great invitation, people reject him. And they resist him. I would pray this morning that we would take an examination of our hearts and prove ourselves if we're truly in the light or we're in the darkness. Are we on that narrow road or are we following in that broad road that leads us to destruction?
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2: This is AM 630 The Word. It's 3 a.m. I'm Catherine Klontch. 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
13: He says, look, it is a good thing not to be married. Now, he doesn't say it's bad to get married, and he doesn't say it's better to be single. He just says it's kalas. It's profitable, it's beneficial, it's good to be unmarried. Nothing wrong with that at all. It's very good.
14: Welcome to Grace to You with John MacArthur here on AM 630 The Word. Today we are continuing a compelling, if not eye-opening, couple of weeks as John MacArthur continues a study that really cuts against the grain of today's culture. It's called Restoring Marriage, and it's designed to show you how to follow God's design for this sacred institution. This study will be a benefit to you, whether you're preparing for a marriage or you're a newlywed or even if you've been married for years. So now, if you're able, grab your Bible, turn to 1 Corinthians chapter 6, and follow along as John begins today's message.
13: The Bible has a lot to say about marriage. There is much in the New Testament about marriage. Our Lord Jesus taught much about marriage. He referred to marriage many times in the gospel records. But all that he said was pretty much theology, pretty much the basic identification of marriage. And he didn't really get into the practical application of that. That he left for his later word through his apostle. So that when we read the epistles, we find much more information about marriage, particularly, of course, the apostle Paul, who has much to say about the subject of marriage and says it repeatedly throughout his epistles from various and sundry angles. Now, one of the chapters in which Paul elucidates the basic truths of marriage is 1 Corinthians chapter 7. Many people, unfortunately, have decided that the first thing to do with the seventh chapter of 1 Corinthians is just chuck it. Just get rid of it, because there are disclaimers throughout the chapter. Paul is trying to tell us that this chapter is nothing but his opinion. And they say, you see, if you look, for example, at verse 12, he says, "But to the rest speak I, not the Lord." So he wants to make it very clear to begin with that this is his opinion, not God's. And then these folks will tell us that verse 25 again supports this. "Now concerning virgins, I have no commandment of the Lord." So I have nothing to say from God. I'm just going to shoot my mouth off here, take up some space. And then verse 40, "She is happier if she so abide after my judgment, and I think also that I have the Spirit of God." And here we find that he doesn't know whether he's got God or not. So they would say to us that this is a rather hopeless attempt at mixing opinion with revelation, and the best thing to do is junk it. However, that's a rather ridiculous view, since Paul's statements there are easily explicable if they're seen in another light. What Paul is saying here, and I agree that there is no such assortment of sentences in any other chapter that he ever wrote, what he is saying here is very interesting. The reason that he says in verse 12, "To the rest speak I, not the Lord," is not to say that what he says is unimportant, but to say that what he says is new truth. It is not quoting something from the Gospels that our Lord said. He is simply saying, sometimes I'm quoting Christ, sometimes I'm not. It's as if he says, quote, end quote. And really what he's doing is putting himself on an equal basis with Christ in terms of revelation. Now, let me open this up to you a little further. Our Lord, when he was talking to his disciples after he gave them the parables of the kingdom, called the disciples scribes. The disciples were scribes in the sense that they were going to write down the revelation, weren't they? They were going to be the New Testament writers. And what he said to them was this: every scribe who is instructed concerning the kingdom of heaven is like a man who is a householder or a house owner who brings forth out of his treasure things old and things new. So he says, you're going to be scribes. Some of the things you're going to write are going to be old things. Some of them are going to be new. In 1 Corinthians 7, you simply have an illustration of that. Paul is saying, here's something old and here is something new. This is what the Lord said. I'm quoting. This is what I say. This is new revelation. He is not disclaiming it as revelation. Now, we'll look more at that as we go through the text. Now, he then begins in chapter 7 to speak of the practical side of marriage, sometimes quoting the Lord for the basic theological principle and then going on to speak the new truth of the practical. Now, in order for us to understand the context of his writing, we'd have to know something of the problems of the Corinthians. And in order for us to know the problems of the Corinthians, we'd have to know something about the time in which they lived. And there are some most fascinating things to know. Marriage was a big problem to the Corinthians. Let me tell you a little bit about the Roman marital situation. In the first place, Rome had no uniform set of marital laws. You could get married at least four different ways, all of which were recognized as marriage in some sense. The first thing would be that there were many slaves, tens and hundreds of thousands of slaves, and they weren't even considered human, so they didn't even have any of the rights of a citizen, really. And when they wanted to get married, or come together and in what really was just a living together rather than an official marriage, the owner of the slaves would agree to what was called a contubernium, which simply means tent companionship. The owner would say, all right, you two can live in a tent together. And that consummated a certain kind of slave marriage. Now, if he didn't like the way they were doing together and he didn't particularly care for the situation, the slave owner could go in there and take him apart. Or he could sell off the husband or he could sell off the wife. So you had a lot of real problems in the early church because so many of the early Christians were slaves and they would have had such mixed up marital backgrounds. Now, what is the early church going to do? Is the apostle going to say, all right, all of you that are just tent companions, cut it out. Get out of there. It isn't fair. It's not right. The Bible doesn't say that. It doesn't say they said that. What Paul did do was not try to break up everything, but to try to teach them the sanctity of the marriage that they had, whatever the legal basis of it. If they were living together under a tent companionship thing, he would simply say to them, stay together, prove yourselves true to one another, love one another, make everything of that marriage that God designed it to be. Because that's really all the choice they had as slaves. There was another way that you could be married, and another kind of relationship, and this was called usus, U-S-U-S. And this particular custom meant that a woman and a man could live together for 1 year. At the end of the 1 year, they would become identified as husband and wife. Today, we would call that what? Common law marriage. That was a way to be married. So the church would have had to face people who were common law married, who had no legal paper or anything to identify their marriage. And again, the New Testament doesn't say anything about what they ought to do other than the sanctity of the marriage that exists under whatever it exists. Just maintain it. There was another way, coemptio in manum, which was marriage by sale, where the father sold his girl to the husband. The guy would come across with the right price, he could have the daughter. It was somewhat facetious, but that's how it worked out. And as I've said so many times, you know, depending upon the girl, the price would vary. I suppose it could be anywhere from a couple dozen sheep to a lame chicken. But have a lot to do with the particular girl in mind. And maybe sometimes the father would have to make adjustments. So there was the kind of marriage coemptio in manum, which was a sort of a worked out thing financially. But the most elevated, the most noble, the patrician people married under the thing that was called confariatio, a coming together on a high level. This was the classy kind of marriage. And you want to know something very interesting? The entire marriage ceremony as we know it today in the Christian church comes from this pagan Roman marriage. It does not come from Hebrew custom in the Old Testament. It does not come from a New Testament basis. It's entirely the Roman pagan's ceremony. In fact, the Hebrew wedding lasted how long? Normally 7 days, so you know we're not in that bag anymore. We're way far from the Hebrew customary wedding. But this one was a one afternoon or a one evening thing. The two families came together. They picked out a matron who would be like the maid of honor and a best man type thing. The couple joined their right hands. That's why we still do that in a marriage ceremony. They recited vows. And after the vows, there were prayers offered. That's the standard procedure, only they offered the prayers to Jupiter and Juno. There were flowers. Flowers were customary, and a bridal wreath was really the beginning of what we know today as the bridal bouquet. The bride always wore a veil, which was lifted. There was a ring, and that's where the whole idea of the wedding ring began, and it was always put on the same finger, this finger where I've got mine, where you've got yours, because in their wonderful ability of medical science, in their dissecting of the human body, they discovered that a nerve ran from the middle of this finger right to the heart. And since that nerve was connected to the heart, that's the place where the ring ought to go. That whole thing was the Roman system of marriage. When all that was over, they went to another place, and believe it or not, they had a cake. That's right. So now you know where the whole custom came from. Now, well, here are four different ways. They come into a church, a church is founded, and people are married or sort of married or living together or whatever. There were all kinds of problems. What are you going to do? What are you going to do? Draw new laws for the Roman Empire? Can't do that. The church can't impose its laws on the Roman Empire. What Paul does, what all the New Testament writers and teachers would do, would be to simply teach the sanctity of marriage. Whatever way you happen to get into it, just make the most of it now that you're there. That's the point. Now, those were some of the problems they were dealing with, but add to that, here were the real great problems. The moral character within marriage had so been destroyed that divorce was very, very rampant. There are records of people who had been married as many as 27, 28, 29 times. They counted their years by their wives. and it was a high divorce rate. There was immorality, there was rampant homosexuality, concubinage, men used their wives to clean up the house and cook the meals and do whatever else, and then they had other women for their pleasure. This was a bad situation. On top of all of that, did you know that at the time of the Apostle Paul, in those days in the Roman Empire, there was a feminist rebellion? Nothing new has ever happened, folks. I want you to know that. Nothing new. Solomon was right. There's nothing new under the sun. And this is a quote from Jeremy Parcopino, who's written an interesting book called Daily Life in Rome. He said, alongside the heroines of the aristocracy, the irreproachable wives, and the excellent mothers who were still found within its ranks, it is easy to cite emancipated or rather unbridled wives who evaded the duties of maternity for fear of losing their good looks. Some took a pride in being behind their husbands in no sphere of activity and vied with them in tests of strength, which their sex would have seemed to forbid. Some were not content to live their lives by their husband's side, but carried on another life without him. Whether because of voluntary birth control or because of the impoverished stock, many Roman marriages at the end of the first and beginning of the second centuries were childless. The movement even became more widespread. Juvenal, he says, this is a quote, with spear in hand and breasts exposed, who took to pig sticking. Others attended chariot races in men's clothing, and some became wrestlers. You always wondered where women wrestlers got their start in ancient Rome. Juvenal says this, again writing from the Roman viewpoint, what modesty can you expect in a woman who wears a helmet, hates her own sex, and delights in feats of strength? End quote. Not exactly my kind of woman, to admit. Before long, marriage began to suffer. Vows were violated, women demanded to live their own lives, and as soon as the women wanted out, the husbands could take about so much of that, and then they were happy to let them out. And men began to discard their women as fast as women began to leave. And they would discard their women for going out without a veil, for speaking to the wrong person in public, for going somewhere or doing something without asking their permission. They would divorce a woman to get a richer one. Cicero did that. And women began to shed husbands. Juvenal writes, thus does she lord it over her husband, but before long she vacates her kingdom. She flits from one house to another, wearing out her bridal veil. End quote. So you can see that the picture of marriage, it was a very confused thing. There was in and out of marriage, divorce was rife, there were problems with who's really married and who's not married, and what about the guy who used to live in tent companionship and somebody sold off his wife, can he remarry again? And they had a lot of problems about resolving everything. Well, let me add one other problem they had. In the midst of all of this, some would suggest that the best way out is never to get married. Just forget the whole thing. And they began to elevate that to the idea of celibacy becoming a spiritually elite people. If you weren't married and you were single and you were celibate, you were sort of a spiritual super person. You had denied yourself the flesh. You had laid aside all of those things and totally devoted yourself to Jesus Christ. And there was a prevailing view in the Corinthian church that celibacy was the highest form of Christian life. To never get married. To have no sexual relationship at all. And it got so bad that people were not only not getting married, but condemning the people who were married, and the people who were married were leaving their partners in order to be celibate so they could be more spiritual. And people who were married to an unbeliever were getting out fast because there was supposedly a defilement in being married to an unbeliever and having a sexual relationship with an unbeliever. So the Corinthian church had a lot of problems about marriage. Some people were banging the gavel for celibacy, and of course the Jews would be banging the gavel for marriage because they thought it was a sin not to be married. So the Corinthians had a lot of questions, and they wrote and asked him, help us with the problem of marriage. And so in this middle section, he stops to help them about this subject of what to do about marriage and celibacy, et cetera, et cetera. Now I want you to look, and we'll look at the seventh chapter. I want you to look at four key ideas that appear in the first seven verses. And they deal with the whole problem of whether to be celibate or married, whether to be single or married. Some of you people are caught in the throes of this thing right now. You don't know whether to get married or not to get married. Some of you don't have any option at this point. You're either single and haven't found anybody interested, or you're married and you're stuck. So, but some of you do have that option, and you don't know whether to look for somebody to marry or whether not to. You don't know whether it's right to remarry or whatever. So maybe the Spirit of God will pinpoint some things that will help you. Four key ideas coming at the problem from the standpoint of celibacy or being single. And you can follow along as we look. Number one, celibacy is good. Verse 1. Now concerning the things about which you wrote unto me, it is good for a man not to touch a woman. Now we'll stop there. Now that sounds, if you just take that literally, it sounds a little picky, right? I remember when I was in high school, it was advertised that this particular church group was going on a hayride, and there was this one lady who was going to be the chaperone. And she was really, really a prudish person. And so we had a hayride with two wagons. Boys on one wagon, girls on the other wagon. I will never forget that. I mean, talk about a bummer. That's it, right? You know, that rivals the school I heard about where the basketball team wore long pants. You know, I mean, you can just take things a little too far. But this was the situation. And her justification, I'll never forget, we got this little talk about 1 Corinthians 7:1. If you were there, you might be bumping, touching. It's good for a man not to touch a woman. Well, folks, if you take that as a blanket literal statement, Adam and Eve would have been the last people that ever lived on the face of the earth. That's not the point. It's not talking about that. The concept touching a woman is a euphemism for sexual intercourse. That's what it means. That is its significance, and I can show that to you very simply from several Old Testament passages. The first one is Genesis 20, verse 6. And here was a potential case where adultery could have been committed in the family of Abraham. But in verse 6, God said unto him in a dream, yea, I know that thou didst this in the integrity of thy heart, for I also withheld thee from sinning against me, therefore allowed I thee not to touch her. To touch her means to have a physical relationship. In Ruth, chapter 2, Ruth and Boaz. Boaz had that desire to keep Ruth pure. Let thine eyes be on the field, Ruth 2:9, that they do reap, and go thou after them. Have I not charged the young men that they shall not touch thee? In Proverbs, I'll give you one more, 6:29. So he that goeth into his neighbor's wife, whosoever touches her shall not be innocent. And of course, you know, it isn't talking about a tap on the shoulder. It's talking about a relationship, physical, sexual. That's the idea. So, verse 1 is saying it is good not to have a sexual relationship. And he's simply saying it is good to be single. It is good for a man not to be married. It is good. Now you say, whoa, John, how can you say that's what it says in the Bible? Now notice something, folks, before you all panic. He does not say it is the only good. It is also good to be married. He is simply saying it isn't evil to be single. You know, that's a problem today because so many people think if you're not married, something wrong with you. Well, she's not married. I wonder where the quirks are. There's got to be something wrong. There must be some skeletons in the closet. We have those little innuendos and inferences. We say, poor fella must have some abnormalities. Can't find anybody in this whole world that'll take you on. You're in bad shape. Bad shape. But he says, look, it is a good thing not to be married. He's already talked about the sexual immorality thing in chapter 6. That's not what he's talking about here. He's talking about marriage. Now, he doesn't say it's bad to get married, and he doesn't say it's better to be single. He just says it's kalas. It's profitable. It's beneficial. It's good to be unmarried. Nothing wrong with that at all. It's very good. He's not using comparatives. He's stating a fact. Now, the reason it's so urgent that he say this is because of the Jews in the church. The Jews, you see, used to teach that if you didn't have a wife, you were a sinner. They said this, a man who does not have a wife and a child has slain his posterity and lessened the image of God in the world. Seven kinds of people couldn't get to heaven. They had a list. Number one on the list, a Jew who has no wife. Number two, a wife who has no children. The Jews said, God said, be fruitful and multiply, and if you don't, you're disobedient to the commands of God. Now, no doubt this pressure was coming on the Corinthian church from the Jewish members. They were saying, you've got to be married. And the Gentiles who didn't want to get into the big mishmash of marriage and who wanted to get some higher devotional level to God were saying, forget it, man. We're going to be celibate, and we're going to strictly remove ourselves from marriage and live a life totally given over to God. And Paul is starting out by saying, it's good to be single. It's fine. Nothing wrong with that at all. You say, well, what about the Old Testament? It says it's not good for man to be alone. Well, you can be single and still not be alone. You can have friends. Psalm 68:6 says, God sets the solitary in families. Maybe your family is your friends, but God will give you somebody to fulfill the need for other friends. But it's good to be single. If you're single, it's good. It's not bad. It's not evil. It's not wrong. It's good.
15: You're listening to Grace to You, the Bible teaching ministry of John MacArthur. The title of John's current study, Restoring Marriage. Well, one thing this study is making clear, God says a lot about marriage, and it's a key theme in both the Old Testament and the New Testament. But does Scripture also explain why God created marriage in the first place, and what marriage may reveal about God's character? Here's how John answered those questions.
16: Yeah, when in Genesis we read that we're created in God's image, part of that image, and there are a lot of aspects to it, but part of that image is a relationship. Because God is a Trinity, Father, Son, and Holy Spirit. So to be created in God's image means to be designed for relationship. And that's why marriage is called the grace of life. It is to reflect in its fullest sense the image of God. It is also for the purpose of procreation. It is also for the purpose of purity, so that one is not tempted to sin and sin in an immoral way. You need to have your own wife and your own husband. But God's design for marriage also is to produce a generation of righteous people. That is why, you know, way back in the book of Deuteronomy, the children of Israel were told to basically raise children and teach them to love the Lord their God with all their heart, soul, mind, and strength. In the New Testament, we're instructed to bring up children in the nurture and admonition of the Lord. So, for all of those reasons, God has designed marriage, and he has designed a unique role for the husband and a unique role for the wife, not to be confounded or confused or reversed.
15: That's right, friend. And to help you understand those roles more fully and experience God's blessing when you follow his perfect plan for marriage, let me remind you of John's book called Divine Design. 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
13: Power is a dangerous thing. History is littered with men and women who started well, gifted, humble, and blessed by God, and somewhere along the way began to believe their own press. Today on Insight for Living, Chuck Swindoll returns to one of the Old Testament's most sobering biographies. It's part of his series called How Great is Our God. In this message, we'll see a king who had everything and lost it all in a single moment of breathtaking pride. His story is a mirror, and what it reflects may surprise you.
14: Glory is worshipful admiration, highest praise, splendor, radiant beauty, magnificence, circle of light. How important it is that we remember that that marks our God and no other. To Him belongs the glory. To Him goes all the credit. To Him we give our applause. To Him we stand in awe before Him. How easy to mix up the special delight of being chosen by God and then feeling a sort of a heightened sense of pride, almost a smugness that I am among the elect and you're not. And therein lies so many of our struggles. Os Guinness hits at this in his wonderful book, The Call. I say it's wonderful because it is my favorite of Os Guinness's books. It's the only one I understand, so it's my favorite. And in it, he writes this that is worth hearing. Listen closely. The reverse side of calling is the temptation of conceit. All truth in a fallen world is vulnerable to distortion. In fact, each truth has its own foreseeable distortions that are its shadow side. I like the way he puts that. Each truth has a shadow side. He continues. The closeness between calling and conceit is easy to see. After all, to be called is to hear God whisper three things to you in 100 different intimate ways. You are chosen. You are gifted. You are special. Let those three things sink in for longer than the first precious moments, and you will inevitably hear another voice, honeyed and smooth. Yes, you really are chosen. Gifted. Special.

0: All too soon, if you are anything like most of us, you will find yourself saying in response to the devil's echo of God, to yourself, of course, never out loud, "I'm chosen. I'm gifted. I really must be special." And before you know it, the wonder of calling has grown into the horror of conceit. I know nothing more than to challenge all of us with a reminder that being chosen is an act of grace, not a cause for conceit. To be a part of a ministry that has grown like this is an act of grace, envied by many, and unfortunately sought by some. Easy to feel a little smug toward the rest of humanity who aren't chosen, who aren't gifted, who aren't special. Let's never go there. Let's never let that happen. And that's what I was thinking about when God led me to the life of a king whose biography appears in 2 Chronicles chapter 26. What a study in contrast. He's not the only one, but he is among the most eloquent examples of a king everyone admired and then experienced a moment when everything changed and ultimately became a man nobody respected. His name is Uzziah. I don't know about you, but I smiled when I returned to the story and found that verse 3 of 2 Chronicles 26, he was 16 years old when he became king. Remember when your son was 16? Aren't you glad he wasn't appointed king of anything? Aren't you glad you weren't? Uzziah, 16, and for 52 years until he turned 68, he is the king of the land, and what a man he was. He was a fixed star upon which many people navigated their lives. I mean, look at his story. He did right in the sight of the Lord, verse 4. You can't beat that. He continued to seek God in the days of the great prophet Zechariah, as he should have done. As long as he sought the Lord, God prospered him. So wealth came his way, and prestige and prominence, fame surrounded the throne of Uzziah. Don't stop there. He went out and warred against the Philistines, and he whipped them, the ancient enemies of the Jews. And if that wasn't enough, verse 7, God helped him against the Philistines and against the Arabians who lived in Gerbaal, and the Meunites, the Ammonites, and his fame extended to the border of Egypt. We're talking famous. His name is a household word among the people of the land. And he became very strong. You love Uzziah because of his inventive, creative ability, even applied to battle and warfare. Look at verse 9. He built towers in Jerusalem at the corner gate and the valley gate. And he put corner buttresses there and fortified them. He built towers in the wilderness and hewed many cisterns, for he had much livestock. Both in the lowland and the plain, he had plowmen and vine dressers in the hill country. The fertile fields, he loved the soil. I like guys like that. He's just a farmer at heart. He liked to get his hands dirty. Just one of us. You'd see him at times with a livestock and looking over the fields. What a guy. He protected us as a nation, and enemies cowered before him, and armies moved with his thumbs up and heads rolled with his thumbs down. This man is powerful. Creative and inventive. He continues to lead the army of over 307,000 men, verse 13, and could wage war with great power. And all of them helped the king, and verse 15 concludes, his fame spread afar. He was marvelously helped until he became strong. Every once in a while, it is appropriate that you pause and let the truth in. Mark that in your Bible. Until something snapped. We're not told what it was. I've had more than one this morning and the services before this one ask me, what was it? We're not told. It's hard to track the cause of carnality. One of a dozen reasons. Something inside his head. Little by little, the erosion took its toll. He turned more of a deaf ear to those who would tell him the truth. Little by little, he became his own man, consumed with his own clippings. Uzziah goes too far, however, in his carnality. We read of it in verse 16. When he became strong, his heart was so proud, he acted corruptly, and he was unfaithful to the Lord his God, for he entered the temple of the Lord. Wait a minute. Whoa. Stop. Priests enter temples, not kings. Priests have the right, being sons of Aaron, but not kings, except Uzziah. I'll go where I want to go. I'll do what I wish to do. This is all about me. And so he went into this place of the altar in Azariah, verse 17. The priest who had the right to be in there entered after him. And in case you wonder if he needed help, he brought with him 80 valiant men. They opposed Uzziah. Look at that. 81 priests opposed one man. You've heard of road rage? You're going to read temple rage right here. How dare you stand against me? May every strong-hearted pastor read these words again and let the chill run up your back. May every ill-motived potential leader take heart, take notice. Take notice. Uzziah took the glory that belonged to God and personified it. They opposed Uzziah the king and said to him, "It is not for you, Uzziah, to burn incense to the Lord for the priests, the son of Aaron. It's for us who have been consecrated to burn incense. Get out of the sanctuary." You realize the guts it took to tell Uzziah that? Get out. This is a man who commands 307,000 in his army. This is a man who has wealth that is not even described. Get out. You've gone too far. You have been unfaithful and will have no honor from the Lord God. But Uzziah, look at this. Talk about stubborn. With a censer in his hand for burning incense, was enraged. Means exactly what it said. How dare you stand in my way? What Uzziah didn't realize is that he wasn't calling his own shots, but the very breath in his lungs came from the Lord God of heaven, and his skin suddenly became splotched with leprosy. He didn't know it at the moment because it came on his forehead and they saw it. The leprosy broke out on his forehead before the priests in the house of the Lord beside the altar of incense. Notice how the chronicler describes it. He is in the house of the Lord. He is beside the altar of incense where he had no business being. Azariah, the chief priest, and all the priests looked at him, and behold, he was leprous. The dread disease among Jews, leprous. And they hurried him out of there, and he himself hastened to get out because the Lord had smitten him. Of course. Remember Isaiah's words, "I am the Lord, to another I will not give my glory." When any one of us seeks the glory, the credit, that which belongs only to our awesome God, expect consequences. They are coming. And that's exactly what happens to Uzziah. And of all things, his epitaph reads, sadly, he was a leper. And he was a leper to the day of his death. I'm so grateful the Lord preserved the story. There are other stories. Leighton Ford, in his book written in 1991, titled Transforming Leadership, describes an experience he had that's worth mentioning. And I quote, "Several years ago," Ford writes, "I had lunch with Richard Dortch, who had just been chosen to become the executive vice president of the PTL Club, a multi-million dollar religious televangelism network. Dortch had headed his denomination's work in Illinois and had an outstanding track record. I was frankly very impressed with what he had to say and with his seeming sincerity and competence. He planned to recruit a strong finance director and several MBAs to establish some fiscal sanity. It's going to be like turning the Queen Mary around with a teaspoon, he said. It won't be easy, but I plan to do it. I wished him well and watched him from a distance. Eventually, Jim Baker, the head of PTL, resigned in disgrace over a sexual liaison and its cover-up. Both he and Dortch were convicted for the misuse of funds. How, I wondered, could a man with such seemingly good intentions go so wrong? So I read with interest a later interview in which he described how the managers of PTL came to define success. Please don't miss a word that follows. I quote, in the interview, they said, it is all tied to how many stations we have on our network or how big our building is. It is so easy to lose control, to compromise without recognizing it. At PTL, there was not time taken for prayer or family because the show had to go on. We were so caught up in God's work that we forgot about God. He also talked about the impact of television on preachers, and I quote again, a television camera can change a preacher quicker than anything else. Those who sit on the sidelines can notice the changes in people once they get in front of a camera. It turns a good man into a potentate. It is so easy to get swept away by popularity. Everybody loves you. Cars are waiting for you, and you go to the head of the line. That is the devastation of the camera. It has made us less than what God has wanted us to become. In PTL's case, the TV camera, the show, even the ministry itself had become ends in themselves. They were powers which could have been creative, but which in the end actually became destructive. For those of us not in the public eye, it is easy to point the finger at the Jim Joneses and the Jim Bakers, but power can be just as seductive to the teacher in a classroom, the physician in an examining room, the boss in a union meeting, or the leader of an average church. So, it seemed appropriate before we're through that as your shepherd and friend and fellowship, I offer these five warnings to all of us, things to beware. Please take out a pen. Please look at the outline. Please write them down. Please put them in your Bible. And please never forget them. They all come from the life of Uzziah. And because the truths are transcendent, they apply to today just as they did in his era. How do we know when things are going in the wrong direction? When do we beware? First of five, beware when greater battles are fought within than without, you're heading for trouble. Battles behind the scenes, battles for power, battles based on pride, defensiveness, polishing an image, promoting an individual, fighting for authority, grabbing for the money, or a bigger section of the budget. When greater battles are fought within than without, a ministry is headed for trouble. Second, when more attention falls on one who is building his or her own kingdom instead of the Lord's, you're heading for trouble. When more attention falls on anyone who is interested in building his or her own kingdom, you're in for trouble. As in the case of Uzziah, it soon became all about him. Third, when the Lord's help is no longer considered essential, beware. When you can do worship services in a sort of perfunctory manner, yeah, we've done these before for 10, 12, 15 years. Yeah, we can crank another one out. When you can do what you do without prayer, without dependence, without a deep sense of reliance, understanding that the very breath in your lungs comes from one who has created you, you're in trouble. When you forget that, when the Lord's help is no longer considered essential. Remember, Uzziah was great until his heart became proud. By the way, when you stop praying and worship becomes a perfunctory exercise or a display of someone's gifts, God deliver us. Fourth, when reproofs and warnings are resisted instead of respected. Let me pause here and clarify that. Not every criticism is an appropriate reproof or warning. Those in leadership must always discern where that reproof or warning is coming from. Is it from a spirit-filled individual? Is it from a person who's himself or herself has a heart that's right before God? Is that individual mature, discerning, fair, balanced? A large ministry easily draws people who are looking for a place to shine. Please, please don't apply. When reproofs and warnings are resisted instead of respected, you're in trouble. Finally, beware when the consequences of sin no longer bring fear. Although obviously out of bounds in the temple, even though the priest named Azariah confronted Uzziah appropriately and firmly, Uzziah wasn't afraid. And he should have fallen to his knees and said, "I am the man." Just as David did when Nathan confronted him. Standing where we stand today, ladies and gentlemen, we need this reminder. We have been greatly blessed. We have grown. We have become known without any attempt to promote. We do not even advertise. But the word is out. And our best days are ahead of us by His grace. But as Alexander White writes in one of his fine books on Bible characters, we hang very heavy weights on very thin wires. May we never forget the source of our strength and the reason for our growth and the one who alone deserves the glory. Let's pray. May we never forget this today, our Father. May it be a stinging and stunning reminder that this is all about You. This is all about Your work. This is all about Your songs. This is all about Your word. This is all about Your plan. This is all about Your mission. This growth is all about Your favor, Your pleasure. This new place is all about Your name. And may we forever and ever lift up that name that is above every name, that at the name of Jesus, every knee will ultimately bow. In the name of our Savior and Master, we pray. Everyone said, amen. Everyone said, amen. Everyone said, amen. All right.
1: God will not share His glory, not with a king, not with a ministry, not with any one of us. And the moment we forget that is the moment we reach for credit that belongs only to Him. Stay with us because Chuck Swindoll has some important closing comments for us coming up in just a moment. First, did you know that Insight for Living has assembled a variety of Bible study tools for this series on the attributes of God? In fact, there's a special bundle that includes the Searching the Scriptures Bible Study Workbook and the complete collection of sermons on CD and MP3. The series is called How Great is Our God? To purchase these resources right now, go to insight.org/offer. Have you ever thought of yourself as a steward of the mysteries of God? Probably not, but it's a title that Paul assumed in the first century. Here's Chuck.
0: I want you to sit with a phrase for just a moment. Six words from the Apostle Paul, writing to that ragged, carnal, deeply confused church in Corinth. Stewards of the mysteries of God. That's what Paul called himself. That's what he called the Corinthian leaders. And if you've trusted Christ, that's part of your calling too, to help steward the mysteries of God. Think about what that meant in Corinth. That city was a mess, sophisticated, worldly, impressed with itself, running every direction but the right one. And right in the middle of it, God planted a church and said, "You are the caretakers of My story." The gospel was brand new to the Gentiles. They were outsiders their whole lives, strangers to the promises, aliens to the covenant. And suddenly, the mystery was revealed. Jew and Gentile alike, whosoever will. The cross swings open for everyone. And from that moment on, the stewardship passed to us. Can you imagine anything more humbling? God didn't entrust this story to governments or institutions or people who had it all together. He entrusted it to us, ordinary people. That stewardship is not a burden. It's the greatest privilege I have ever known, and it's precisely why Insight for Living exists. Every broadcast is an act of stewardship. Every Bible study, every post, every program that goes out over the airwaves and across the internet, that's us together, faithfully tending the mystery we've been entrusted to proclaim. June 30th is almost here. 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Your gift keeps the story going for our generation, for the next one, boldly, together. It's the cross that we proclaim.
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13: And that's what we're doing in our culture right now. We're having a shame conversation instead of a sin conversation. We're saying the shame is what's made us unwell. God's word says it's actually the sin that has made us unwell.
12: Well, that's an insight from Dana Gresh, and she joins us today on Focus on the Family with Jim Daly to talk about the positives and some of the negatives of the purity culture. I'm John Fuller. Now, we're talking about some pretty adult themes here that aren't going to be appropriate for younger children, so please, we suggest you get your kids settled elsewhere before you listen.
14: You know, John, one of the most difficult conversations, although it should be talked about more, is physical intimacy. And what's a biblical perspective on that? How do we train up our young people so they have a healthy view of it? We are body, soul, and spirit. And so we've got to communicate that to our kids. Mm-hmm. And it is, you know, it's a pull. Your teens, your 20s, there are things going on in your body that are pushing you toward physical intimacy. Mm-hmm. But of course, as Christians, we want that in the context, and we as Christian parents want that in the context of marriage. Of course. You know the good news? God's a God of grace as well. His love for us is healing and ever present. And when mistakes happen, he is there for us to embrace us, to love us, and to allow us to continue to grow in him. That's what's so beautiful. Mm-hmm. So it's not about being perfect, but it is about that desire to please the Lord. And it is a great desire to enter into marriage that way. Mm-hmm. And today we're going to hit this really, you know, touchy subject and talk frankly about it.
12: Yeah. And Dana Gresh is the founder of True Girl. She's a best-selling author and has recently written a book that forms the foundation for our conversation. It's called And the Bride Wore White. And you can learn more about Dana and about this really excellent resource at our website, and that's focusonthefamily.com/broadcast.
14: Dana, welcome back to Focus on the Family. It's always good to have you here.
13: Oh, I'm so glad to be here with you today.
14: It's so fun, typically. This can be a little bit of a heavy topic. And, you know, right in my mind from the get-go here, it's all the disclaimers that you got to think about, because somebody will be offended about something that's said. And again, the spirit and the heart of the discussion is really to give people a perspective on physical intimacy, God's design for it, whether you're that teenager, and we have teens listening from time to time, and we have a lot of 20-somethings listening too, that are single. So what is that right way to go? And again, so many people have different perspectives. We understand that. Let's get one of the things out of the way right away, and that is we have plenty of material at Focus on the Family to speak to boys about this subject as well. So I don't want you to hear, how come they're not talking about the responsibility of boys and fathers to train their sons? That material is there. Just come to Focus on the Family's website. But today we're talking to Dana about girls.
15: And she's a girl.
14: And she's a girl, yeah. But you're a mom as well.
15: I'm a mom.
14: So we understand all the angles, but today it's about girls. So, Dana, hitting probably one of the biggest dominoes in this discussion is the purity movement. Some of the things that have been projected within the purity movement have been probably not as helpful, maybe more harmful.
15: Yeah.
14: And then there are some good things. That target is a good target. It's a biblical target to go into marriage as a virgin, both for males and for females. But speak to some of that downside with that kind of legalism, if I could call it that.
15: Well, yeah, here's what's hard. The conversation about the purity conversation right now isn't doing what you just did, which is acknowledging there's good and there's bad. And we've got to be very careful not to throw the baby out with the bathwater. And I feel like we have to understand why that's important. So let me tell you about a letter I got.
14: Mm-hmm.
15: 2 years ago, 2024, early spring, I got a letter in a silver envelope. I call it the silver letter.
14: Huh.
15: Because this was just a trajectory shifting moment for me. Inside was a letter from a mom whose daughter had just become a teenager. And she had some questions for me about how to talk to her daughter about sex. And the reason she had those questions is because this mom had grown up kind of at the apex of the purity movement. And the letter included photocopies of a newspaper article, because on her wedding day, two different sources, media sources, came out to report on this couple waiting until they were married. I mean, you got to think, like, can you think of a world in which this would happen today?
16: Yeah, that's not newsy.
15: No. And, I mean, this was when Miley Cyrus had a purity ring on her finger, you know, this, and half of the other Disney characters or Disney celebrities. And so she was a part of what was celebrated about that movement. Fast forward now, her daughter's a teenager. She goes to the youth pastor and says, my husband and I would like to come tell our story of waiting until we were married. And she went on in this letter to say, we have enjoyed a beautiful marriage. We've enjoyed a beautiful sex life. We've had a really healthy impact in our community and our culture. And so I just thought this youth pastor was going to be like, yes, I would love for you to share that. Instead, he informed me that that teaching, that period of time in the church, was very toxic.
14: Huh.
15: And she said, I was dumbfounded. I was confused because good things came out of it in my life. And I'm just writing to you to say, am I going to mess my daughter up if I teach her what I learned during that time period? And do you still believe what you taught then?
14: Hmm.
15: And I'm telling you, that'll stop you in your tracks to do some research. So I've, for about 2 years now, I've been looking at the good and the bad, because there's some of each. I think I'm a part of the good fruit of the purity movement, even though I was discontent with it. You know, I was a youth leader at the time, and I looked around and I was like, I love that the church is talking about sex. That's probably the best thing that happened, right?
14: Right.
15: The church is finally talking about sex. And that was good, because the people that know the creator and the designer of sex and gender should be the ones talking about it the most. Finally, we are. However, it wasn't a fully mature conversation, because it was really, people don't know this, started by teenagers.
14: Huh.
15: There's 53 teenagers in a basement in Nashville that look around and they see the AIDS crisis, terrifying parents, terrifying medical experts. The headlines are terrifying. And they say, well, what if we just did what this Bible tells us to do? And we waited. So 53 kids sign a True Love Waits pledge. They design it. So right away, your leaders probably don't have the experience to lead well, right?
14: Yeah.
15: Because they're teenagers.
14: They have good hearts, good intent.
15: Oh, and they're going to the Word of God.
14: Yeah.
15: 1 year later, 200,000 kids are in Washington, D.C. signing the same pledge. This is a freight train.
14: Yeah.
15: There's not. There's no stopping it.
14: Yeah.
15: I think the leaders shepherded it as well as they could have, considering you're dealing with teenagers and you're dealing with movement, right? So some people got hurt. And you use the word legalism. I think there were pockets of the purity movement where there was legalism. And that did create a lot of hurt, a lot of pain. And we've got to acknowledge that.
14: Yeah.
15: And we have been guilty of that, not just in how we teach, how the church teaches sexual integrity, but in everything, you know, because rules make us feel safe. And Jesus pulls us back and says, you're never going to obey the rules without my love.
14: Yeah. Mm-hmm. And, you know, three core areas of life, to broaden this for just a second, my observation is, and, you know, we can say it, there's many Christian leaders, pastors that have fallen.
15: Yeah.
14: And it's typically three things, and it's right there in Scripture. Pride is an issue, money,
15: yeah,
14: and sex.
15: Mm-hmm.
14: And we have to be in tune with the Spirit to say, okay, what's your weakness?
15: Yeah.
14: You probably have one. And then what are you going to do to build the right kind of protection so that you don't fall into that temptation, right?
15: Yeah, right.
14: Let me put it in this way. This is, I think, really interesting. And I've mentioned this before, but talking to a Catholic priest, you know, he said the image of God, Lucifer wanted that for the angels, and mm-hmm. God chose to put it into human beings, yes, his very image. And he created us male and female. And the plan was for the two to become one, which is the very image of God walking this earth.
15: That's right.
14: And he fights it tooth and nail. Mm-hmm. Think of how marriage has been on the ropes because of the enemy's assault on human sexuality.
15: Yeah.
14: I mean, look at the movements. There's so many. Sexual orientation, transgender. I mean, it is like a spiritual assault on, yeah, God's design.
15: Mm. It is. And it's an assault on the love of God, too. So first, you're referring to Genesis 1, where it says, in the image of God, he created them, male and female, he created them. And then it goes on to say, the two will become one flesh. And that one is the word echad. And the only other place we see that used is in the prayer, the Jewish prayer, hear, O Israel, the Lord our God is one, echad. Mm. And so when they come together, they look even more uniquely like God. And one of the mind-blowing things for me that really made me say, okay, as a wife, as a mom, as a minister of the gospel, as a great commission minister of the gospel, which all of us are, this topic matters because in Genesis 4:1, it says, Adam lay with his wife Eve, and she became pregnant and gave birth. And that word there is yada. Adam yada with his wife Eve. And if you grew up with Seinfeld, you know, yada, yada, yada, blah, blah, blah. Turns out this word is not so boring after all, right?
14: Right.
15: This is a sacred, profound, pleasure-filled word. And I thought, wow, this is very different. The word means to know, to be known, to be deeply respected. Transcends the physical that the world gets fixated on,
14: mm-hmm,
15: okay? The world is fixated on how we connect to one another physically. And God's word talks about how we're connecting emotionally, yeah, and spiritually, knowing each other. But here's what's mind-blowing. It's only used, that word, a handful of times to talk about a husband and a wife knowing each other. It's used predominantly about how we can know God.
14: Mm-hmm.
15: Be still and know, yada, that I am God. You're touching on something very sacred here, Jim. Maleness and femaleness, marriage and sex, they're pictures. They're pictures of some of the most sacred truths that we hold dear.
14: Mm-hmm.
15: And the intimacy that we can have with God, marriage is just pointing to that. And if we don't rise up to protect it, then the things that we hold most dear in our faith are marginalized and erased. That's why this conversation matters so very much.
14: Right. And why there's tension about, mm-hmm, it, even in the church.
15: Mm-hmm. Yeah.
14: Going back to that pastor, this is a toxic subject.
15: Yeah.
14: It shouldn't be.
15: Right.
16: Yeah.
12: Yeah, this is Focus on the Family with Jim Daly. And our guest today is Dana Gresh. We're talking about her book, And the Bride Wore White, and some of the concepts, the big concepts in this book. You'll want to get a copy so you can do a deep dive in what Dana has written. We've got the book at focusonthefamily.com/broadcast.
14: Dana, let me explore with you your life. I mean, you put it in the book and you've talked about it. Your goal was that to go into marriage pure, and that didn't happen. So it, talk to that specifically, that situation, explain it, and then speak to other women who are listening that had a similar experience.
15: Yeah,
14: there was a desire, but it was tripped up.
15: Yeah, I was a Christian teenager in a Christian high school and a Christian home and a Christian youth group. I was actively involved in teaching Sunday school in my church. I love Jesus.
14: Doing all the right things.
15: I love the Lord. And, you know, I heard the thou shalt not speeches, which is what we had really before the purity conversation. It got more robust after the purity conversation sort of started, which was good. It was more than just thou shalt not. It was just the rules when I was a teenager.
14: Right.
15: And so I never went through the process of thinking through why I believed these rules were good, and got in a Christian dating relationship like many of us and many people still today, and hadn't made any decisions. I hadn't been decisive about what I believed and why I believed it.
14: Uh-huh.
15: And so, you know, I ended up giving the gift I desperately wanted to give to my husband on my wedding night. I gave it away to, I was 15. I was a baby.
14: Mm.
15: You know, I look back and I see 15-year-olds today and I'm like, oh.
14: Did you, let me ask you this question, did you feel that way at that age, like this is something, a gift? Because that sounds very adult to think of it in that
15: That's
14: way.
15: That's the thing, I didn't.
14: Right. So in that context, for younger girls listening right now, or moms that are going to have a chat tonight, how do you, looking at your younger self, what conversation would have helped you? What would be the tone and the substance of that?
15: Mm-hmm.
14: At 15, that would have maybe steered you a little differently.
15: Well, even when I was 9, 10, 11, 12, setting the stage of how sacred this is, being very clear about why, that it's a picture of the gospel. These are, there's no junior salvation, there's no junior Christian, there's no junior Great Commission, there's no junior Holy Spirit. There's you're a believer or you're not. Of course, we talk to 9-year-olds differently than we talk to 19-year-olds or 29-year-olds.
14: Right, maturity levels are different.
15: The maturity levels are different, but I really believe it's important that we have these mature conversations, because otherwise the world is discipling our children what they will believe on the topic of sex and gender. And our silence becomes a megaphone for that instruction. So I think just starting early, period, would have been important. But I think one of the things that I really fought to keep in this rewrite of And the Bride Wore White is being decisive. Every single one of us in life, there's research on this, we decide or we slide into behavior. There's really no middle ground.
14: Yeah.
15: If we have decided on January 1st, I'm going to eat healthier this year, and we write it down and we set some goals, the chances are we're going to have a better shot at it. But if you're midway through the year and you're eating all the carbs and all the sweets like normal, it may be because you didn't pause and make a decision. The same is true of our sexual appetites. And there's long-term research that says people that in their teen years said, this is the kind of person I'd like to marry, this is, these are some things I'd like to achieve so that I'm emotionally and maturity-wise ready before I start dating. Those people, long-term, 20, 30 years down the road, they're in much healthier relationships.
14: Yeah.
15: Versus people who just don't think about it, which I just didn't think about it. And I ended up being sexually active, and it wasn't what I wanted, but I slid into it.
14: Right. Right. And from there, I mean, at 15, that is young.
15: That is very young.
14: Then you have shame and guilt and fear and what have I done? And now, even at that young age, now you're trying to negotiate with God. I'm so sorry for what I did. So you feel that shame and guilt.
15: Every day.
14: And then you're trying to still be on the outside living a life that looks good and healthy, your mom and dad going, oh, isn't she doing well? And now you have this secret. How did you manage
15: that? Well, that wasn't quite how my story looked. My story looked like my mom and dad going, what happened to her? Why is she different?
14: Mm-hmm.
15: Yeah. I became depressed.
14: Wow.
15: I became more withdrawn. And that is one of the things we see in teenage girls who are sexually active, that there is often a change in their mental and emotional wellness.
14: Let me ask you, before you keep going there, just that physiological, emotional, mental mm-hmm. response should say something
15: yes.
14: about what's going on in the heart.
15: Yeah.
14: The fact that that would be there.
15: Yeah.
14: You know, the naysayers, probably those that are anti-God, are going to say, that's because of the shame you put on people. But there certainly would be a part of that. But there's something deeper going on.
15: I felt shame. And let's pause on that word, because that's one of those words that's become very twisted that Satan has used. Shame invites us to say, I did something wrong. Not I am something wrong, but I chose something that wasn't in my best interest or the best interest of my community. And is there forgiveness for that? Jesus says yes. And then he says, the word says in James 5:16, confess your sins one to another, and then you will be healed. Yeah. It doesn't say confess your shame one to another. And that's what we're doing in our culture right now. We're having a shame conversation instead of a sin conversation. We're saying the shame is what's made us unwell. God's word says it's actually the sin that has made us unwell. And when I confess my sin to you, and you say, there's great sociological research on this, and you say, that was wrong, but I still love you. That's what crushes shame.
14: Which, again, is a mirror of God's treatment toward us. That's what he is in us.
15: Yes.
14: And when we do that to each other, it's a taste of God's character.
15: Yeah.
14: It's all connected.
15: That's right.
14: Which is amazing. You know, something I want to make sure that we're clear on is, many times women are in a situation of abuse.
15: Yeah.
14: That could be emotional, it can be physical, could be a boyfriend or a husband.
15: Yeah.
14: And we need to recognize that abusive situations are absolutely wrong.
15: Yeah.
14: And you need to find safety. You need to get to a place, especially if you have children in the home as well, but mm-hmm. you need to get out of that situation and seek help.
15: Absolutely. I've been sounding this alarm since the year 2000. Tell someone.
14: Yeah.
15: When you don't feel safe, when you feel guilty, when you feel shame, when you're confused, tell someone. A lot of times the confusion is telling you this isn't a safe relationship, and you don't really even know it until years down the road, until you can kind of get some separation from it, or at least months down the road.
14: Yeah.
15: So if you're feeling that way, tell someone today. Don't wait. Text someone right now.
14: Yeah, and to your point, it'll feel like, am I really experiencing that?
15: Yeah.
14: I mean, some women are going to know because it's that obvious, but others, you're in a gray zone emotionally and you're not sure.
15: Right.
14: Ask and talk to somebody.
15: That's right.
14: Mm-hmm. You can call us here at Focus on the Family, and we're available to help you through that decision tree of where mm-hmm. you're at. But it is critical. And with that, as you said, that shame and that guilt can keep you trapped in there. Like, was it my fault? Such a common thing for a woman to say to herself.
15: Yeah.
14: Did I cause this?
15: Yeah.
14: How do you coach a woman to manage that kind of false guilt?
15: Hmm. Well, first, I look her in the eye and I simply say, it was not your fault. You know, for someone who hasn't been in an abusive situation, they can't understand how much those words need to be heard. But then I think the shame that comes along with that follows the same path of, you know, I need to tell you what happened to me. Mm-hmm. And I hear what happened to you.
14: Yeah.
15: And I say, it wasn't your fault. And I still love you.
14: Yeah.
15: And the shame really doesn't have a lot of power when you start to enter in. You know, there's research that men or women on the battlefield that come off the battlefield, and in the first few days, they say, this is what I saw, this is what I experienced. They say it out loud. They get the empathic witness, that person that says, that had to be horrible. I'm so sorry that happened to you. You're going to be okay. There's power in that. That's why God's word tells us Christianity is not a solo sport. It's a communal activity whereby we are the hands and the feet, the voice of Jesus Christ to one another.
14: Dan, I don't want to end with, I guess, a pit in my stomach. I want to give hope. And we're going to come back for day two and keep this conversation going, if you're willing.
15: Yeah.
14: And I just want to give that hope here, that pearl of hope to the woman listening. No matter how old she is, she could be 16, 15, she could be 25, 35, 55.
15: Yeah.
14: But she's carried that guilt. Like, you know, it was my fault. Speak to that bondage, what the enemy is trying to do, what the world is trying to do to free you from those spiritual binds that you don't need to be accountable to God. I mean, the culture is screaming that.
15: Yeah.
14: Just be yourself. You're just in control of your own body.
15: That's right.
14: I mean, even to the point of kill that child that has been created.
15: Yeah.
14: Speak to that in terms of how do you turn all that devastation, like John 10:10 says, the thief comes to steal, kill, and destroy. Women are under the microscope in this regard. The enemy is having a heyday with women. Now, we got to say, where are the men? But speak to that woman with that heavy burden. How does she set herself free?
15: Well, I walked in shame for about 10 years. Of course, in my case, it wasn't something that was done to me. It was my choice to be sexually active. But I think the pathway is very similar in terms of crushing that shame and receiving the grace of Jesus. It's going to him and saying, what is true? What is true? I'm confused here. I felt shame for 10 years. For 10 years, I've awakened and said, Lord, am I really forgiven? If I'm forgiven, why do I feel this way? And it was faulty thinking in my heart because I was believing lies. And Jesus said, you will know the truth, and the truth will set you free. So I had to say, Lord, what's the truth about the word virgin? Because it's a word that hurts me when I hear it. What's the truth about the word purity? Because I hear it, and all I think is, I am not. And he took me through a gentle process of looking those words in the eye, and they were not more powerful than his love. So go to him. Go to him first. Please don't go to TikTok.
14: Yeah.
15: They're not going to tell you the truth about these words.
14: Reddit.
15: Don't go to Reddit. Please don't go to Reddit.
14: Yeah.
15: They are not going to tell you the truth about these words. They are going to tell you to hold these words. They are going to tell you these words are trauma for you, and they always will be. Here's what I've learned about trauma. It's real. I've felt it. I've known it in my life. I have experienced the physiological symptoms of trauma, the sleeplessness, the all of it. And yes, trauma is real and it hurts, but also I have decided that my triggers are an invitation from the Holy Spirit to be healed.
14: Well, working through that kind of hurt can be so hard, but we don't want anyone to have to do it alone. God creates us for relationship, perhaps especially for those low times. Our team of caring Christian counselors is available to pray with you and give you biblical insight into some first steps to healing with a free initial consultation. 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
1: It wasn't too long ago, Paul and I were at a restaurant, and as we often do, we're talking to people and using every opportunity, looking for openings to share Jesus. And this one particular day, there was a man and a woman, and they appeared like they were married. They were arguing. Let's just say that their breakfast wasn't pleasant. And you could see the tension. And so I'm watching this sort of develop, and when we get done eating, I walk over to him. And Paul follows me over, and I said some small talk. I don't even remember what it was. But I just said, so are you guys married? And she looked up at me, and Paula was there. And she said, yes, we've been married. And Paula said, well, how long? And she said, a couple of years. And again, it was obvious that it wasn't going really, really well. So that gave us the opportunity to say, you know, we've been together for 55 years. Paula said, married 53. And the woman looked at me, and they're probably in their late 20s to early 30s. And she looked up at me with eyes that were really searching. And she said this, what's the secret? And I looked at her and I said, that's easy. The secret is Jesus. And she looked up again at me and she said, is there another secret? You see, that's what happens. And I tell you this all the time. The more often we say no to the Lord, the harder our hearts become. That's the dynamic that's going on in our portion of Scripture this morning. We have to be careful as Christians when the Lord is dealing with an issue in your heart and you're sort of putting it off and putting it off. Your heart is going to get harder and harder and you're going to become sort of desensitized and you get to the point where the Holy Spirit stops knocking on the door of your heart and then you're left to your own. And that's not a good place to be. Our study this morning in large part is about missed opportunities. And I don't want anybody here to miss out on anything that God has for them. In these last days, it's time to be serious about whatever it is God is dealing with you

on or about, and let's learn to say yes. I just thought of this. You know, we often will sing a song here, yes, Lord, yes, Lord, yes, yes, Lord. And you know, sometimes that song makes no sense at all. It's just that it's really the chorus. It's the word, yes, Lord, yes, Lord, yes, yes, Lord. And we can sing it and sing it and sing it. But in the context of a study like this one, it's the best kind of worship possible. That we can say, yes, Lord, deal with my heart. I offer it to you. That's a preview of chapter 12. I offer my heart to you for your glory. Let him deal with your heart. Don't risk the hardening of the heart that takes place. Paul says in verse 7, what then? The conclusion of the matter. If what Israel sought so earnestly, it did not obtain, but the elect did. I told you this was about missing opportunities, speaking of Israel, Jews individually and Israel nationally. It's sort of an ancient version of looking for love in all the wrong places. They wanted to please God. They were zealous. Certainly Paul, when he was Saul of Tarsus, was the most zealous of all. And they wanted to please God, but they thought they could please God by doing things. And it turns people into bitter, ugly people because we can never do good enough, nor can we do enough good. Well, that's what Jews were doing. They worked hard for God's favor. They tried to observe the law. They tried to find loopholes. Well, I want to do this, but I still want to observe God's law. So they would create loopholes in the law. And yet Paul says, God's grace reached down to me as one of the elect. The difference is simple. How and why do we approach God? Do we approach God on the basis of grace, unmerited favor? I think everybody in this room knows that's our entryway. Or do we approach God on the basis of law? Now, we say, well, we don't keep the law. It's not for us, but still we have that sentiment, that heart that says, well, I can prove to God that he made a good choice. Or I'm going to do good things. You know what? This week I'm going to read my Bible. I'm going to read 5 chapters every day. At the end of the week, you think, okay, Lord, you must be really thrilled with me. And that creates nothing but frustration. You see, here's what happens when we try to please God with what we do. He says the others were hardened. Hardened hearts are always a result of legalism. Hard hearts are always a result of trying to earn God's favor, a favor that we already have. I tell you often that God frustrates us when we try to do things on our terms. A lot of us, we don't think that's fair. Well, God, I'm just trying to do good and be good. God says, how about you just hang out with me? How about you just fall more in love with me? God frustrated us. He frustrated Israel. Verse 8 says, as it is written, God gave them a spirit of stupor, eyes so that they could not see, and ears so that they could not hear to this very day. That's quoting Isaiah and Deuteronomy. And David says, this is Psalm 69, it is a messianic psalm, universally acknowledged as such by Jews. May their table become a snare and a trap, a stumbling block, and a retribution for them. May their eyes be darkened so they cannot see, and their backs be bent over forever. Now, when we read things like that, we think, well, God, why would you do that? This does not say that God caused them to have the spirit of stupor. It's not like God said, well, you know, I don't like you guys, or you guys have been trying to please me in ways that are foreign to my understanding, so I'm just going to shut you off. That's not what this says at all. What this says is a principle that we've talked about so many times already in the book of Romans. The principle is this. When you say no to God, it gets easier to say no to him the next time and the next time and the next time and the next time. And your heart gets so hard that you can't see or hear anything. Now, here's an application I think that we need to take seriously. When we were first saved, I don't know about you, I'll just speak about my own experience.
When I was first saved, I had so much going on in my life. When I came to church and we were singing worship songs and the pastor would say something and the Spirit of God would convict me, I was literally undone. God, I don't want to be like that. I'm so sorry. Please, Lord, fill me again. Give me another chance. The problem is when we start saying no to the Lord, we just tune Him out. And that's what Paul is saying here about the Jews. Their hearts have become hard. God eventually will give you over to your hard heart. And when the softening agent of the Holy Spirit is sort of removed, well, then the result is your heart just gets harder and harder and harder. This is always what happens when we refuse God's grace. We know Israel did that nationally. We know that most Jews do that today individually. We learned earlier in chapter 9, verse 32, that Israel pursued righteousness by works instead of by faith. That's why Jesus called them whitewashed tombs. You brood of vipers. He called the religious leaders snakes. They looked the part and they would go through all of the ceremonial cleansings and they would speak in those hushed holy tones. But Jesus knew they were plotting His death in their minds and hearts. Unfortunately, that's not confined just to Jews or just to Israel. In the church, the same principles apply. Any one of us who thinks that we can approach God on the basis of good works, you know, I do more good things than bad things, I'm a good person, I don't mess with anybody, I try to be nice to everybody, I pay my bills, I'm a good citizen, I vote Republican. When we try to approach God on that basis, our hearts grow harder and harder and harder. We get more and more frustrated. And usually those people end up just giving up. You know, when I say and I do continually that you must be born again, whenever you get a response like, well, I was born once, I don't need to be born again, I'm a good person, I go to church, I do this or I do that, you're dealing with an unregenerate person. And they may convince themselves that everything is okay. They may convince themselves that they're going to end up in heaven. But the reality is, they will not end up in heaven except they're born again. We can do a lot of good things, but none of those good things entitle us to approach God, who lives in unapproachable light. Now, let me deal with something that always comes up. Does that mean that works have no place at all in our lives? Of course not. But works follow salvation. Works don't precede salvation. When you meet Jesus Christ, how many times have I said this over the years? You change. If you've really met Jesus, you're different than you used to be. And I don't mean just a little bit nicer, but I mean completely different in character. You're not a new, improved version of the old you. You're a completely new you. And the reality is that the works, and by works, we're not talking about, well, I'm going to serve, I'm going to read, I'm going to pray, I'm going to do this, I'm going to do that. By works, we're talking about the fruit of the Spirit. Love, joy, peace, patience, kindness, goodness, gentleness, faithfulness, and self-control. Those works ought to characterize your life. That describes the kind of person that you are. The Lord's half-brother James says, in fact, that if we're truly saved, good works will follow. Works don't save us. Works a result of having met Jesus and being saved. Anytime you share the gospel with people and they refuse, their hearts are getting harder and harder and harder. Now let me bring this a little closer to home. Every time the Holy Spirit speaks to you through a message, when I touch on something that God is dealing with in your heart and you push God away, I'm not ready to deal with that. You know, one of the insane things that people say to me all the time, I think, well, I know God doesn't want me to do that, and I'm dealing with it, but I'm just not ready to give it up yet. That's a really dangerous place to be, because that's where the hardening of the heart occurs. Paul is simply saying the Jews, their heart is so hard now, they no longer have any interest at all
in hearing God. Well, here's some good news. Verse 11. Again, I asked, did they stumble so as to fall beyond recovery? Not at all. Now, this is the same question that Paul began this chapter with. We talked about this at length last time. God cannot break his promises. And so we make this important distinction. It's true that Israel stumbled. They rejected the very Messiah that they claimed to be looking for. Not only that, but they killed him when he showed up. And Paul is simply saying the door is still open. That's the God that we serve. That's really important for each and every one of us, because it means that no matter what you've done, no matter how badly you've blown it, as the devil heaps condemnation on you, remember Romans chapter 8, verse 1, there's now no condemnation for those who are in Christ Jesus. When the devil is condemning you and you're thinking, well, God will never take me back. I've blown it so bad. God could never use me. He could never forgive me. You haven't stumbled beyond the ability to be recovered. And I think that's a really important word for several of you here. The devil's been pounding you. He's been beating you up. And you think God can't possibly use me. If God can make Israel raise again, how much more can he do that with you when the Holy Spirit lives in you? Rather, because of their transgression, salvation has come to the Gentiles to make Israel envious. You know, I love that God doesn't care what somebody's motives for coming are. If you're jealous, this is jealousy evangelism. I had somebody once tell me, he said, well, I don't think I'm really saved because the only reason I came to Jesus is because I didn't want to go to hell. That's okay. It really is okay. Well, if you're jealous of somebody else whose walk with Jesus is rich, well, then use that jealousy for God's glory. Say, Lord, I want what he has, or I want what she has. And in this particular case, Gentiles, thought by Jews to be only good to fuel the flames of hell, Gentiles serving God, Gentiles seeing miracles done, Gentiles, the church growing in the first century in particular, Gentiles would provoke some of the Jews to jealousy. Paul would always go to the synagogue first, following the model of Jesus, going first to the lost house of the sheep of Israel. But when they rejected his message, and they always did, he immediately went to Gentiles, where the message almost always produced instant fruit. I'm going to have you look at Luke chapter 14 for a moment. We're going to have it on the screen if that's more convenient for you. But Luke chapter 14, beginning in verse 16, is a parable that Jesus told that illustrates this very point. I think it's really instructive for all of us. Luke 14, verse 16, Jesus said this: A certain man was preparing a great banquet and invited many guests. At the time of the banquet, he sent his servants to tell those who had been invited, "Come, for everything is now ready." I keep telling you all the time, Jesus is coming soon. If you weren't able to be here Friday night, watch the message that I gave Friday night in 2 Timothy chapter 3. The time is now. There's no time to delay. You don't want to miss these opportunities. Look at verse 18. This describes not just the people that Jesus is speaking to and about, but describes so many in the church in 2025. But they all alike began to make excuses. The first said, "I've just bought a field and I must go and see it. Please excuse me." Now, does anybody buy a field they haven't seen? This is just an excuse. Yeah, I made this investment, my life savings. Oh, but I haven't seen it, so I got to go see it. Another said, "I've just bought 5 yoke of oxen and I'm on my way to try them out. Please excuse me." Even when we buy used cars, we take it for a test drive. He says, "No, I bought those things, but I'm just finding stuff to be busy about, so, and I'm going to culturalize it so I don't have to go to church." Still another said, "I just got married, so I can't come." And by the way, those of you who just got married, to give thanks to God, you ought to be in church. Those of you who had babies,
My goodness, I know people that have babies, you don't see them in church for a year. Is that giving God thanks? Is that being grateful? Verse 21 says, the servant came back and reported this to his master. Then the owner of the house became angry. That's interesting. The owner of the house, of course, is God the Father. And it angers God when we make excuses for not being faithful. He says, go out quickly into the streets and alleys of the towns and bring in the poor, the crippled, the blind, and the lame. Sir, the servant said, what you ordered has been done, but there is still room. Then the master told his servant, go out to the roads and country lanes. You might write in the margin of the Bible right there, Texas. Because we're the beneficiaries of this. And make them come in so that my house will be full. I tell you, not one of those men who were invited will get a taste of my banquet. Is there anything sadder than that? You know, when David was praying, he said, not everybody's invited if people haven't been invited yet. Well, we've all been invited. Every one of us. But here's the thing, we make so many excuses. I used to tell Paula, look, I know Jesus is real. I know I'm going to come to faith, but I got stuff to do and I got to fix the mess I've made. We have all kinds of excuses to delay being obedient to the Lord. And again, this is about missed opportunities. I want you to understand that every single time you make those excuses, whatever they are, your heart gets harder and harder. And the enemy is licking his chops and wringing his hands because he has you in exactly the place he wants you to be. Jealousy is a funny thing. Jews would see these new Christian converts enjoying their new relationship with God. Imagine what that was like when the church was brand new. And they would say things like, now the whole world is going after them. We got to do something. But it was simply jealousy. But some Jews, and we know the first century church was entirely Jewish for anywhere between 7 and 10 years, some Jews would get jealous and they would want what these people have, what they're missing from their lives, and they would turn to Jesus as their Messiah. Again, God doesn't care about their motive. God only cares that people come. Are people in your life, the people you work with, the people that you live with, your neighbors, your friends, are they able to see the abundant life that you're living that will spur them to envy and jealousy? I hope so, because if they do, they will be moved to ask how you did it. And you can say, Jesus, the lady that I spoke about in the introduction, is there another secret? And I told her, no. I said, you know, for the first 21 years of our marriage, I did everything I could to destroy it. And Jesus Christ rescued us. Don't let hard hearts keep you from enjoying the fullness that God has. Don't let hard hearts, conviction that you're not responding to, don't let any of that prevent you from being used by God to provoke others to jealousy. He says, but if their transgression means riches for the world, and their loss means riches for the Gentiles, how much greater riches will their fullness bring? What a wonderful spiritual principle this is from the Lord. Nothing is ever wasted. Nothing is ever wasted. Jews rejected Christ, and he said, okay, I'll just turn the road to salvation to a people that they never dreamed that I would have any concern about, and I will use them in Texas to win the lost and the hurting. God uses even the rejection of Jews to appeal to them time and time again. God uses the fullness of Gentiles, the joy in their lives, to say to Jews,
Do you think maybe you're missing something? And God will use your life if you're surrendered to Jesus Christ. He'll use you to win the hearts of the very people that you're praying for. It's another principle, and this is sort of out of context, but if you're praying for people, you got to be willing to be used by God to win them. That means you've got to make sure your witness is something that's attractive to people in the world. Paul's simply saying if Gentile conversion to Christ was great, how much better will it be when God's people return to Him?

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9: Thank you for your presence today. 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
10: So anyone who eats this bread or drinks this cup of the Lord unworthily is guilty of sinning against the body and blood of the Lord. That is why you should examine yourself before eating and drinking eating the bread and drinking the cup. Verse 29, for if you eat the bread or drink the cup without honoring the body of Christ, you are eating and drinking God's judgment against yourself. And this is why many of you are weak and sick, and some of you have died. Now, your translation may say sleep. That's not like taking a nap sleep. That's like sleep unto death. This translation I'm reading from says, and many have died. Beloved, we must not become so familiar with sacred things that we take God for granted. You've been worshiping God so long that you sit here and you worship and you think about sports. You think about what you're going to eat when you leave here. Or you think about you're thinking about who you could potentially date. And there's nothing wrong with finding a good husband or wife here. And by the way, you can find a bad one here as well. You better still listen to God. Amen. Just because you're in the house of God, they got some doozies around here. I'm just talking about at the church at large. Everything that glitters is not gold. Beloved, we must not become so familiar with sacred things that we take God for granted, which could result in the premature death of his children. Whatever we do for the Lord, we must take it seriously. If I'm going to preach, this is not an easy sermon to preach. I'm going to say, oh, God, I can't preach that one because folk might be mad at me. Well, you know what I didn't do? I didn't skip over 1 John chapter 1, 2, 3, and 4 to get to chapter 5. You notice? I preached chapter 1, all the verses, chapter 2, all the verses, chapter 3, all the verses, chapter 4. Now I'm where I'm supposed to be. Okay? I don't pull out a verse for one person to say, get you. I'm not going to look. You know, I have a small mind when I'm going to say, I'm going to get that person from here. Then you're going to miss 500 others shooting all your ammunition at one person. And that's spiritually low and small thinking. Let God be God. You just preach the text, even when it makes folk uncomfortable. It's the surest way for folk to fall under conviction, get saved, get right, repent, and the church begins to grow and look more like Jesus. How about that? Whatever we do for the Lord, we must take it seriously with the right attitude of heart and with reverence for God. Scripture is clear that we are to pray for sinning believers. We ought to pray for sinning believers. James 5, chapter 5, verse 15 says, and the prayer offered in faith will make the sick person well. The Lord will raise them up. If they have sinned, they will be forgiven. Be mindful, there are times when no amount of intercessory prayer will be effective for Christians who willfully and blatantly choose to sin against God. God uses the physical death of some believers to preserve the purity of the church, to get their attention. God knows how to dismiss any one of us at any time he so chooses. That's why I take this business seriously, because I am real accountable for what I feed to sheep, how I act and handle myself. I am under scrutiny. I'm being examined, and rightfully so. You're looking at me. You're watching me. You're sizing me up. I'm not perfect. I'm a sinner. Now, I'm not going to sin. I didn't get here perfectly. It is not my perfection. It is my direction. I'm here every day taking me close to Christ. And as I get closer to Christ, and as I mature and grow older and wiser, there's less of a sin factor in my life because of my growing in my walk with the Lord. How long have you been in Christ? Is it 10, 15, 20 years? Are you sinning more now than you were when you first got saved? Then something is desperately wrong. If you're a born again believer, you ought to see signs of growth and spiritual maturity. You used to cuss, there's less cussing. That's right. Your backbiting is less backbiting. Everything is diminishing. And all of a sudden, people start seeing more of Christ in you, the hope of glory. When John says in verse 17, all wicked actions are sin, but not every sin leads to death. He is saying that even though all sin is evil, and all sin is evil, it's no such thing as a little white sin and a big, ugly sin. You have a wrong thought about a person, your husband, your wife. That's a big, fat sin in your mind. That's right. I wish she'd sit down. She can't sing. You just sin. But why don't you get up here and show her how to sing? You the critiquer? Come on up here. Come get the mic. You come to rehearsal. No, you don't want to come to rehearsal because it's going to cost you something to get here. Folks, sit there and be professional critics. There's no such thing as the gift of criticism. Oh, God, help me preach this message. All wicked actions are sin, but not every sin leads to death. He is saying that even though all sin is evil before the Lord, because of God's mercy and compassion, not all sin leads to immediate death. Beloved, if God put to death for every sin we committed, none of us would be here today. None of us would be here today. Let me transition and we'll be done. So we can come back to Vacation Bible School tonight. You know, and then you can come. You got gas in your car because you got here. Amen. You know, I know the gas is high, but you got here. Didn't you get here? You got here. You go wherever you want to go. Wherever you want to go. You ought to get here. Your children need to be here. Everybody needs to be here. And if you can come here, I don't want to come. I think I want to stay there and watch that game tonight. You know, some folks will stay and watch the game instead of coming to the Lord's house to be fed the word of God and having your children around all the activities and learning opportunities and growth opportunities and a chance for you to bond with them. I'm going to stay home and watch. When that game is over with, what have you gained spiritually? Did you get $2 million for watching the game? I pray conviction fall all over you and your team lose. Hallelujah to the Lamb of God. Let me do the last section and then we'll be done. Why must prayer be a priority in the believer's life? And we'll be done. Why must prayer be a priority in the believer's life? Number one, prayer must be priority in a believer's life because Jesus prayed. Jesus himself prayed. Prayer must be priority in the believer's life because Jesus himself prayed. Though Jesus is God in human flesh, he depended on prayer. Mark 1:35 says, "Now in the morning, having risen a long while before daylight, real early, he went out and departed to a solitary place, and there he prayed." He talked to his heavenly Father. Number two, why must believers pray and give priority to prayer? Number two, we must give priority to prayer because God commands us to pray. It is so important that he instructs us to pray. He even taught his disciples how to pray. And we said prayer is talking to God. We must give priority to prayer because God instructed and commands us to pray. He instructs and commands us to pray. 1 Thessalonians 5:17 says, "Pray without ceasing." This doesn't mean that you go around and you just, "Our Father which art in heaven, Jesus help me, Lord, you know you're good today, and I know your mouth just going and you just talking, you just going just all day, all night." Sometimes people think you lost your mind. You know, you scare folk like that. No, it doesn't mean that 100% of the time you're verbally praying. This means we should live in an attitude and spirit of prayer. That's a distinct difference. We live in an attitude of prayer. I mean, pray at a moment's notice. And when somebody tell you, "Will you pray for me?" You say, "Well, you leave by saying, I'll be praying for you." Don't lie to them. Anytime you say, "I'm going to be praying for you," you need to stop. When you sense a need for prayer, stop and pray for them right then in case you forget later. Because if you If you don't pray for somebody you said you're going to pray for, guess what you did? You lied to them. Maybe unintentionally, but you did lie to them. Number three, through prayer, we maintain a close relationship with the Lord. Through prayer, we maintain a close relationship with the Lord. James 4, 8a says, draw near to God and he will draw near to you. Prayer has a way of keeping us near the Savior. It keeps us close to God. Beloved, the world is too evil and Satan is too busy for us not to be near the Savior. The darker and more evil this world becomes, the closer we need to be with the Lord. Number four, our needs are supplied through prayer. Our needs are supplied through prayer. Philippians 4:19 says, but my God shall supply all your need according to his riches in glory by Christ Jesus. Paul did not say that God will supply all your wants. See, y'all, sometimes y'all put in the text that's not that. Don't add anything to scriptures and don't take anything from it. Paul did not say that God will supply all your wants, but he did say, my God shall supply all your need. If God supplied all of our wants, and if he gave us everything we wanted, guess what? We would be a bunch of spoiled brats who would kill ourselves. We would kill ourselves. You don't give your child at 5 years old, he said, mama, teach me how to drive. You're going to give him the car keys and say, well, get on out of here and drive. Well, have at it. You know what? They're going to throw you in jail. That's negligence. And God has spiritual perimeters and boundaries, and he wants you to stay therein. And I know some of you hate boundaries. You hate to have limits put on you, restrictions, but they are good for you to keep you whole and keep you healthy. Sexuality is a wonderful thing. It is a gift from God. But if it's taken out of bounds and out of context, sex can destroy you and you get herpes and syphilis and gonorrhea and you get all this kind of stuff. A fireplace is wonderful with a nice cozy fire in it, but outside that fireplace, that fire will burn your whole house down. And uncontrolled sex will burn your whole life down. Give it to your wife, give it to your husband, your children born with all these issues in their physical being because you were immoral. Immoral. Be sure your sins will find you out. Number five, we must give priority to prayer because when we pray, we will not faint. When we pray, we will not faint. Luke 18:1 says, then he spoke a parable to them saying that men always ought to pray and not faint. Because of a deficient prayer life, many believers have become faint to the point that they are discouraged. It's enough happening in America to discourage you. If you're not praying, you will become backslidden as you see all this stuff unfolding before your eyes. You will become unfearful, depressed. You see all the mass shootings and all the other terroristic things happening in our eyes. If it's not one thing, it's another. It's possible if you don't keep your eyes on Jesus, you'll become suicidal or either quit serving in ministry, go into isolation, shut yourself in and worship virtually because you're scared something may happen in public. You can't live in your house forever. And if you let what happened out there stop you from living, then the devil has done just what he wants to do with you. He wants you to stop living so that he can bring about overwhelming depression and burden. Keep on living. Some of you worry about things that may never happen to you. You must trust God. Say, trust God.
11: Trust God.
10: Say, trust God.
11: Trust God.
10: Say it a little loud. Say it till you know you believe it. Trust God.
11: Trust God.
10: And say it a little. I must. Believe God.
11: Believe God.
10: I must.
11: Trust God.
10: Trust God.
11: I must.
10: Keep on.
11: Keep
10: Moving forward.
11: Moving forward.
10: Hallelujah. If not, you quit. You put yourself in isolation. And you have grub and all. What's all these folks that come, all these delivery sources come into your house? Everybody come to your house. You know, your cleaners come to your house. The car people come. Everybody come to your house because you're not going outside. You're not going outside. That's the surest way to die. That's a slow death. You are going to wither and die. I refuse to stop living. Amen. Two more and we're done. By prayer, prayer helps us to persevere through our crises. Prayer helps us to persevere through our crises. John 16:33 says, "These things I have spoken to you, that in me you may have peace. In the world, you will have tribulation." It didn't say when you get saved, you will have a flower bed of ease. It says you will have what?
11: Tribulations.
10: Okay, I see some of y'all nodding out there. It's not because you're praying. You will have tribulation. Somebody said, "Well, Pastor, I got my best prayer in church." No, you didn't. You should best sleep. In the world, you will have tribulation. But be of good what? Cheer. I have overcome the world. My friend, none of us are exempt from trouble. However, we can have peace in the midst of troubling times because we have Christ living within us who has overcome the world. If we have the right spiritual perspective about trouble, then it will not get the best of us. Finally, but not the least, you know what prayer does? Why it's so critical that we pray? Prayer diffuses worry. Prayer diffuses worry. We sin against Almighty God when we worry instead of trusting Him in the midst of our trials, in the midst of our uncertainties and life's challenges. Since the horrific shooting that just happened in Uvalde, Texas, where 19 children and 2 adults were killed, some of you may be saying, and you're worried now about your own children, you're worried about your own babies, and you're worried about your own grandchildren that has to grow up in this world. Perhaps you're nearing the end of your life, but you look at your children and say, "Man, they just getting going, and look at this place." You may be asking yourself, "Will my children be killed too? What will happen to me when I go to the grocery store? What will happen to me when I go to the movie theater or to the stadium for the big game? Or will I be safe even if I come to church?" Beloved, you will be wise indeed when you believe and obey the scripture which says in Philippians 4:6, "Don't worry." Let's say it together.
11: Don't worry.
10: Let's say it again. Okay, thank you. Don't worry about anything. That's the word of God. Don't worry about anything. Instead, pray about everything. Tell God what you need and thank Him for all He has done. Has God been good to you? Don't fool me now. Has God been good to you? Has He made ways out of no way? Has He kept you in spite of yourself? Have you been walking with the Lord by now? You've seen Him bring you through surgeries. You've seen Him bring you through car wrecks. You've seen Him do the supernatural through you. Now, after all of these years, you're going to turn around at the closing days of your life and you're going to get scared as if God can't keep you? When we worry, we sin against God. I reiterate, when we worry, we sin against God. because we fail to trust him to take care of us in the midst of troubling times. Beloved, if God doesn't keep us, we won't be kept. We won't be kept. You have a choice. You can either worry, you can stress, or you can live in isolation and fear, or you can trust God, live by faith, keep your eyes on Jesus, possess the peace of God that transcends all understanding, and be determined to keep living for Christ. What would it be like? Let me give you an example and I'll be done. All the things that's happened, and this Sunday I'm not here, next Sunday I'm not here, next Sunday. Y'all say, where's Pastor? Well, he's at home. He's in isolation because he's scared to preach because he's scared he might get shot. Huh? I don't even think about it. God knows my beginning. He knows my end. He knows the number of days days of my life. I almost said the number of hairs on my head. I had to catch myself. I had to count myself the number of hairs. You don't have to count too far. God knows that. And you know what? I can't leave here until my appointed days are up. I ain't going nowhere until my time is up. Now, some of y'all rush your time. You are alcohol in your time. You're marijuana in your time. I know it's legal, but some of y'all just, you know, everybody ain't got issues. Some of y'all out there, you're running women and you're looking at all this crazy video. And some of y'all worry about all this kid. We're talking about gun control issue and all of that. But who's talking about these bloodthirsty videos? What are these gangs and all this killing and killing, all that stuff? Nobody's talking about that. Add that to it, too. Who's talking about the movies where they just sit and cut heads and doing that and blood running and gushing and all that? And nobody's talking about that. Who's talking about that? Since you're going to talk about guns, add that to it. Add some addendums. Look how quiet it's getting now. You're going to deal with issues? Deal with all of them. I'm going to preach until I die. My mentor, the late P.L. Williams, told me, boy, if you're going to preach the gospel, you say you just got called. Three things you better be ready to do. You better be ready to go wherever God tells you to go. That's how I got here to San Antonio. I'm not from San Antonio. I'm in Houston. When I left the house and those homes with my family and all that, never went back but to visit. Go wherever he calls you to go. That's how my wife and I preached all over the world. Go. I've gone places we never dreamt we would go. It's by the grace of God. Why should, now some of y'all want to go somewhere and you want to have a ministry, but you're not deep. You don't have depth. You don't know how to work. Why should God take you far in the midst of superficiality? A light, fluffy faith. You got to be willing to go wherever he tells you to go. Preach. Say whatever he wants you to say. If it makes folk hurt, mad, or glad, you preach the word. Amen. And I'll say, Draper, well done. And the third thing I have to be well ready to do is to die for the very gospel I preach. And all God's children said, amen.
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6: 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In today's episode, Pastor Brian offers a lesson from Psalm 19. 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And while you're there, look for Pastor Brian's book, The Multi-Generational Church Crisis. This compelling book asks the question of the church, what could be accomplished in the name of Christ if we could better understand each other? Let's hear now from Dr. Brian Chappell as he shares the lesson, Declare

Can you see any stars? The question from a new friend that I had met in rural Mexico. We were discovering a little bit about each other, and he wanted to know the size of my town. He didn't ask me the dimensions, what was it, diameter or circumference. He didn't ask me how many people, how many houses, how many cars. He had heard, though he had never been there, that in Mexico City, the city of 20 million people, that in Mexico City there are so many lights that if you're in Mexico City, you cannot see the stars. And for this rural Mexican farmer, that was just unfathomable. I mean, he uses the stars at night for direction and for time and for seasons and planting. He uses the stars all the time. To be in a world without being able to see the stars, to him would just be to be lost. Well, the psalmist understands some of that, telling us that the stars are not something for us only to see, but to hear. That the heavens are declaring something of God, declaring His glory. Now, if you haven't heard the star language recently, the purpose of the psalmist is to translate for us. What are the stars saying? Among the things they are saying is that the hand that made us is great. Verse 1. The heavens declare the glory of God, and the sky above proclaims His handiwork. If you just take in what we know about our earth and the stars above us, the magnitude as well as the mystery of the heavens are declaring the glory of God. I put this little globe up here. You've been wondering what it was about. If we just go by proportion, if we were to say that this globe in its proportion were to represent our earth, the nearest star, our sun, would be 3 miles away. The next nearest star, Alpha Centauri, 150 miles away, Chicago. The magnitude of the universe that our God has made is declaring His glory. And if you think of that, that's just 2 stars in number, our sun and Alpha Centauri. How many actual stars would there be? Well, if you just take the Milky Way galaxy in which we exist, estimates, 400 billion with a B, 400 billion stars in our galaxy alone. Well, how many galaxies are they? Well, the scientific estimates, 200 billion galaxies. Now, if you do the math, and my calculator burned out at this point,

0: That means the stars that are actually there, though we see in a night sky maybe 3,000 or so in a wonderful night, the actual number of stars is something like 10 to the power of 24, a septillion more than we can see. I don't actually know how much a septillion is, but it was in the article that I read. The magnitude of what we can fathom just by the science that is becoming available to us is saying so much about the glory of God. If you consider the fact that we, in seeing some of those stars with the Hubble telescope that was launched in the mid-90s, recognize now that there are stars that we can see whose diameter, whose circumference exactly, is so big that our entire solar system could fit inside a single star. From the sun to Pluto, that solar system could fit inside a single star. That Eta Carinae, the star that we have measured by magnitude by its brilliance, is 5 million times the brightness and size of our sun. The God who made such things is truly great. But even as we measure those things, we recognize that what we're saying is that what our eyes are able to see, that what we can measure, is not only declaring the magnitude of God, but the mystery at the same time. We sometimes want to put science and faith at odds, and people want to do that. And yet, what you recognize is that when science is humble about its own limitations, that it is actually affirming the glory of God. Let me go back to the Hubble telescope. A number of us have heard the Big Bang Theory. The idea that the Earth, the universe, began with an explosion of energy and matter that was the Big Bang. And the assumption was, until the lifetime of most of you in this room, until the 1990s, what that would mean was there would be an expanding universe. But an expansion that would be limited simply by the forces of gravity. And then when the Hubble telescope was launched in the 1990s, what we began to discover was the slowing of expansion that was anticipated, theorized, could not be measured. In fact, the expansion was accelerating far beyond what anybody recognized it could be. And the conclusion was there is matter and energy in the universe far beyond what anybody had previously observed or could conceive. So that now the assumption is that the universe that we can observe is only 5% of the universe, that dark energy is 68% of the universe, and dark matter 27% of the universe. That the universe on which we base our sight and our theories and our science is only 5% of the universe that scientists now estimate has to be there in order for the expansion to be countering the forces of gravity as we know them. Now that's actually a wonderful thought. Because it means that there's a certain humility, a certain limitation of what now we know by science. And when the Bible comes and says, the God who did this is great, we have to say, we don't understand it all. After all, even the scientists can't explain dark energy and dark matter. But God did that. There's a humility that affirms the glory in the wonder of God. Now, the reason I say that is it's important for young people, for those who are in college, for those who are in scientific and engineering careers, to recognize that we don't put science and faith in antithesis. But rather we say that when science is honestly done, it is affirming the truth of Scripture, affirming the truth of God. That became so important for me just a few months ago, June a year ago. I was in Orlando speaking at the Gospel Coalition meeting, in which people from around the country had come to talk about various issues, and I was assigned to a faith and science panel, and talked about Christians don't put faith and science in antipathy with one another. They understand that if God made all things, then all truth is God's truth. Honest observations, science that is honest inquiry, is going to be affirming the truth that God wants us to know. And that seemed to be so shocking to some people, including a scientist who was there. You never know how your words will affect people. And the man came up to me after the meeting and he said, I have been a scientist assigned to NASA on the Mars project. And I was coming to the conclusion that I had to leave my church and leave my faith because so often I've been taught that science and faith are opposed to one another. I had not considered that if God made all things, then all truth is God's truth. And what that means is I can do scientific inquiry and do it according to Scripture and still discern what God wants me to know. what I want us to know. That what God is doing is he is declaring and helping us to see the magnitude of our universe is he is actually helping us declare his own glory. And if all the discussion about dark matter and dark energy is too much, I know it can be, what we simply need to do is do what our family does on some nights. We go to a place that we call Starry Dam, which is near our cabin in Missouri. And it's a place where the trees are back from the lake, and we simply park our car in the dark on top of the dam, and the kids can lie on the roof or the hood of the car, and we just look up until there's a shooting star, and I hear one of my kids say, "Dad, did you see that?" And I know they just saw the glory. It's what we can see as we hear what the heavens are declaring. Glory of God.
1: 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It may seem hard for younger Christians to believe, but people over 50 were raised during an era when 90% of Americans identified as Christian. These older believers were once part of a majority group that understood the mission of the church was to take control of our culture, to halt its evils. At the same time, Christians under 50 have lived their entire lives perceiving themselves as a minority that needs to make credible their faith to a secular, pluralistic culture. These distinct experiences and perceptions have a profound impact on the priorities different generations have for church ministry. It's no wonder that younger and older believers don't always see eye to eye. In his new book, The Multigenerational Church Crisis, Dr. Brian Chappell asks the question, what could be accomplished in the name of Christ if we could better understand each other? 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You can request your copy of The Multigenerational Church Crisis when you donate online at unlimitedgrace.com or by calling 844-41-GRACE. That's 844-414-7223. And now, more from Brian Chappell on today's Unlimited Grace.
0: What else are the stars saying beyond the fact that the hand that made them is great? Verse 2, day to day pours out speech and night to night reveals knowledge. The stars are not only declaring that our God is great, but that he is gracious. Night to night pours out speech. The language there is actually of a stream that is gushing water. That there is this gushing provision of knowledge that is being revealed. What we could not know, what we could not claim in ourselves, God is providing. This notion of the heavens themselves gushing the knowledge of God is an expression of the graciousness of God, of making himself known to us. And it's happening day after day and night after night with a regularity that is absolutely astounding as it is talking about the steadfastness and faithfulness of God in making himself known to his people. Think, we talk about it this way, as sure as day follows night, as sure as dawn, like clockwork, we talk about the work of creation about us. And the psalmist is saying that is a mark of the steadfastness of the faithfulness of God. The prophet Jeremiah says it this way, "The steadfast love of the Lord never ceases. His mercies never come to an end. They are new," what? "Every morning." New every morning. Great is your faithfulness. The Good News Translation says, God's mercies are as fresh as the morning, as sure as the sunrise. It's the sign of the grace of God that the sun comes up and that we have a fresh day to start again. It's the grace of God. In Annie Get Your Gun, she simply said it this way: what? Got no diamond, got no pearl. Still, I think I'm a lucky girl, because I got the sun in the morning and the moon at night. Now that's going to be stuck in your head, isn't it? I got the sun in the morning and the moon at night. The psalmist says it this way: therefore we will not fear. Though the earth shake and the mountains be cast into the midst of the sea, because God will help us when the morning dawns. This is not about luck. This is about the certainty of a gracious God who makes known His power, His hand, and His care day after day. And some of you know precisely what I'm talking about. When there's been the loss of a loved one, when there's been the loss of a career, when there's been the loss of hope, and the darkness comes around, and you've got nothing else, but the sun rises again. And you say, thank you, God, for another day. Thank you for another start. Thank you that the sun came up and reminds me that you are faithful. So the earth gives way. My God is faithful. The sun came up again, and I give praise because of that. What do the stars say? Our God is great. Our God is gracious. And they say it in such a way that the song they sing is unstoppable. Verse 3, there is no speech, nor are there words whose voice is not heard, as though there are no language barriers for the song of the stars. That regardless of what language you speak, you don't have to speak my language or some special language, that God is speaking to people in all places, in all language, of the greatness and the grace that is His, so that they will have His glory declared to them by the creation around them. And not only are there no language barriers, there are no land barriers either. Verse 4. The voice of the stars goes out through all the earth, and their words to the end of the earth. You can't put a fence around the sky. The message of the creation, the song of the stars, is able to reach to all people, regardless of geography. The glory is penetrating. And that message is supposed to bring people hope, the hope that they need, because they see that God is beyond all the things that they consider the barriers and the hurts in their own lives. These things that God is saying to His people are reminding us what Paul himself would say in Romans 1, that we are so concerned at times that there are those people who do not hear or cannot hear the message of salvation that God provides. But Paul says in Romans 1, taking these concepts out of the Psalms, what can be known about God is plain to people because God has shown it to them. For His invisible attributes, namely His eternal power, that is, that He is great, and His divine nature, that He is gracious, have been clearly perceived ever since the creation of the world in the things that have been made, so that they are without excuse. When a heart is humbled and ears are open, the song of the stars is there. The hand that made us is great. And the hand that holds us is gracious. Creation is saying that song over and over again, and even a child can understand it. I can remember the very first time that we as a family took a trip to the Rockies through Colorado. And at that point, we had just one child, our oldest son, Colin, and he was in a car seat sitting in the back of our vintage Ford Pinto as we started chugging up the first mountain pass beyond Pueblo, Colorado. And as we started chugging up that first mountain pass, Colin, who had been passed out because he'd seen the mountains, you know, for hours by that point, kept wondering when we were going to get there. He'd fallen asleep. But the Pinto began to struggle in the mountain pass. And as it chugged along and trucks began to pass us, he woke up. Where are we? We said, Colin, we're in the Rocky Mountains. His eyes grew wide. He looked around and he said, where's God? Because majesty means the glory can't be far away. Even a child knows that. Of course, he was looking for God in a childlike way. But we who know so much more about the majesty and the mystery of creation ourselves ought to be able to say, God is disclosing his hand. John Piper talked about putting on different glasses at some point. You know, we put on sunglasses this time of year as we're going on vacation. I have an assignment for you. The assignment is, as you're looking at the mountains, as you're taking the hike, as you're going down the river this season, don't just put on your sunglasses. Put on your glory glasses. What is God meaning for you to see in the creation? John Piper described what a teacher of his taught, these seven things or so. He says, first, if you put on your glory glasses, at least once every day, look steadily up at the sky and remember that you are on a planet traveling in space with wonderfully mysterious things above you and all around you. Will your glory glasses show you that? There are wonderful things all about me. Two, pray that this perspective will keep you from the cynicism expressed by Bertrand Russell before his death when he said, there is darkness without, and when I die, there will be darkness within. There is no splendor, no vastness anywhere, only triviality for a moment, and then nothing. If you put on your glory glasses, you will not see nothing. Three, open your eyes and ears. Once every day, simply stare at a tree, a flower, a cloud, or a person. And with the freshness of vision that you had in childhood, at least for a little while, try to look with the way that Lewis Carroll described, as a child looks with a pure, unclouded brow and dreaming eyes of wonder. Wouldn't that be wonderful? Remember when you thought the world was full of wonder? If for just a moment you could look at a flower or a tree or a mountain or a stream and say, glory. Look at the glory there. If you could do it just for a few seconds a day, wouldn't it change your perspective on things? It would mean this. Do not demean your own uniqueness by envy of others, but believe actually that God has created you for a purpose. That will mean, number five, that you should not be fool enough to suppose that the trouble and pain that you do experience are evil parentheses in your existence, but are very likely ladders to moral and spiritual glory. If the world is God's world, if he not only made it but holds it, then the things that are happening, though it's in a fallen creation, are the ladders by which we experience a greater understanding of our need of grace and his greatness. And these hard things that we face are not just parentheses that have no purpose, but rather the ladders by which we discern the glory of God in the grace that he provides. Six. He writes, if for nothing more than the sake of a change of view, assume that your ancestry is from the heavens rather than from caves. And seven, even if you turn out to be wrong, bet your life on the assumption that this world is not idiotic, it is not run by an absentee landlord, but that today, this very day, some stroke is being added to the cosmic canvas of your life by the one who calls himself Alpha and Omega, whereby one day with joy you will say, thank you, Lord, for painting that stroke on my life.
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5: This is Hugh Hewitt for townhall.com. The 250th anniversary of the Declaration of Independence is approaching quickly. The document, as I often point out to my listeners, is, to quote Abraham Lincoln, an apple of gold protected by the frame of silver that is the Constitution. He borrowed from Psalms there. All Americans, indeed all the free world, have a lot to celebrate in this, our 250th year of independence. The Declaration asserted the existence of rights of individuals that exist before any government, no matter the form of that government, comes into being. We hold these truths to be self-evident, that all men are created equal, that they are endowed by their Creator with certain unalienable rights, that among these are life, liberty, and the pursuit of happiness. The great day of the 4th is, from beginning to end, about love of our country, because our country defends our individual rights, rights derived, back to the Declaration, from the laws of nature and nature's God. It is quite a gift that we have been given, a gift that needs to be defended.
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5: 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We're so glad you're here to listen. Today's program will complete the message we began yesterday. Here's Pastor Allen with part two of Stormproof Foundations, A New Beginning.
6: I had the most annoying teacher one time in school. I remember because I would approach and say, "Can I go to the bathroom?" To which she would invariably reply, "I don't know, can you?" Probably not something you should say to a kid who's a smart aleck. But it imprinted on me the difference between may and can. What the preferred question was, may I go to the restroom? I was seeking permission to step out of class and go to the restroom. And I was posing a question about ability. Well, the statement here is about permission. It's permissive, so you may be able to resist. It's not so you can resist. Go back to the beginning of the passage. It's talking about the Lord and his vast strength. The only opportunity we have to stand against evil is to stand in the strength of the Lord. Amen. We won't stand in our physical determination or our self-control or our vast understanding or our affiliation with the right group. We will have to understand the authority that we've been given and then know how to be strengthened. It is God's permission that enables us to stand. Wow, that's not a done deal. Now we're back into trees and good fruit and a desire to be a living, vital, vibrant. You don't bear good fruit because you were really lively 8 years ago. You're fruitful because you're healthy now. It's our assignment to resist. It's not an option to consider. There aren't some of us tagged as high-level special ops resistors. If you're a Christ follower, we've been told to take up the armor so that we may be able to resist. You must take your stand. You must resist. So, Pastor, I just don't like that. You know, I'm a more of a passive, I'm kind of a get-along, go-along kind of a person. I would invite you to be more like a Bible person. Then in verse 14, we get this ultimate, it says, stand therefore. And then he gives us some of the specifics about the armor. And he says that the necessary foundation for standing is to have your feet sandaled with readiness for the gospel of peace. And we'll talk more about the gospel of peace in the next session. But the beginning point of standing, I would submit to you that it's illogical to think you can stand unless you get your feet planted in the right place. Is that fair? Yes. I mean, I grew up in a barn in Tennessee, so you know, I'm not, but it seems like to me, if you're going to stand, having your feet sandaled up in preparation is a part of the deal. If you've tried to take the gospel into our culture, into your schools or the hospital, you know it takes some determination, right? Right? Yes. God, I thought for a minute I had the wrong group. It takes some determination to see awful books taken out of libraries. I mean, just about any expression of goodness or kindness or godliness you think in our current environment takes some determination to stand.

0: to see if I can give expression to this, if you'll humor me for just a moment. I want to give you a couple of scenarios of the standing we see taking place in Christendom. My opinion, you could disagree with me and we could both still go to heaven. But I want to see if I can portray it in the way that I kind of see it. And so I'm going to get, I want to get the right shoes. So I got slippers. And I have traveled a bit, and I've been to museums, and I earned a degree in history once, and I know a little bit about armor. Have you ever seen a coat of armor? Doesn't look comfortable. You know, the truth about the knights from the Middle Ages, you know, with all the armor, they make movies about them. It was most common if a knight was traveling alone and for any reason he lost his seat on the horse and he fell, they would die of exposure because they couldn't even rise to stand again with all that armor on. True story. So I thought about that. I thought, I don't know, it's going to be single digits this week. I don't want a lot of cold armor. So I'm going to armor up in a little more convenient way. Wait a minute, I'll tie it. And I have ridden horses and taken care of horses. I suppose if it was urgent, I could do something with that. But this is better. I'm sorry for the chair you have. But I have a deluxe model. And that helmet thing. I've had to wear helmets for various and sundry things, and most of them were far more aggressive than I wanted to be. So I thought I could pick a helmet. Not that one. And then I picked up this one. I thought, this works. This is Make Education Great Again. And I thought, I could wear that helmet. But I thought, not today. And then I picked this one up, and it said David's Citadel in Jerusalem. And I thought, now, I'm okay with that. Now, if you want my best adaptation of the current contemporary landscape in evangelical America, I'm standing. Amen. Oh, come on. I've spent my whole life in that group of people, so I'm not throwing stones any place beyond the glass house where I live. But particularly, oh, and I brought some goodies, too. They told me that there were some copyright issues if we put Dr. Pepper on camera. So I have such an amazing team. I have Dr. George. Established 1936. This is vintage. And I have cheese doodles for everybody. I really was going to bring you all some, but that much yellow dust in the building would never have gotten clean. But you know, particularly this weekend, with what we are imagining over the next few days, this felt like the appropriate posture. I can't tell you how many conversations I've had lately where people said to me, I'm so happy the election's over. I'm exhausted with all the bickering. I'm tired of all the snarky comments. I'm tired of the commercials. I don't want to think about it anymore. I'm so thankful that there's a new administration going to Washington and they're going to fix all our problems. Bobby Kennedy's going to make us healthy. Boy, I wish that would work. I wish he would eat healthy food and I would get healthier. If I gave all of you cheese doodles, he'd probably show up here. Or Kash Patel is going to make us more honest. Or Pam Bondi is going to make us more just. Oh, it's so good. I'm so glad they're going. I mean, I know they've disrupted their lives. I'm glad Governor Huckabee's going to Israel. I appreciate him making that sacrifice. Because if they'd have called me, it would have been a real pain. I mean, I had routines and habits. I'm really grateful that he got to blow his life up. Because I'm standing. And I'm, you know, if you just took a snapshot, you would think that our primary commitment for standing was comfort and convenience. I will stand wherever you ask me to if it's comfortable and it's convenient with my schedule. Praise the Lord. You know, we prayed for months about that election. I'm glad it's over so I can get on with my life. I need to be able to think about something else. I'm tired of thinking about culture and immorality and ungodliness and illegal and legal and bored. I want somebody else to think about it. I want to get back to what I want to do. I mean, I stood. I mean, they've even got a deal for the hostages. Hallelujah. I don't know if you've checked on it at all. I pray it holds together. I desperately pray it does, but they're not releasing all the hostages Monday. They're releasing them in a slow trickle, week over week, over several weeks. What's the chance you think Hamas will keep their word for several weeks? But I'm standing. If I can stay awake. I like standing where I can DoorDash. I like standing where I've got an app with a doorbell camera and I can see who's ringing the doorbell because I don't want to get up to check. But you can dial any form of communications you want, and it, on my schedule, I don't have to know what time the programs will come on anymore. I just watch what I want to. Me and Dr. George, we are standing. Now, this image, in light of what we read together, if I can't get out of the chair, we're in trouble. To be honest, frightens me. Because I'm pretty certain I can't bear much fruit with this attitude. I don't know that it's inherently evil, but I know that if I maintain that posture, evil will be unchecked. And it doesn't sound like the heroes I have in my Bible.
1: We'll be right back. But first, Pastor Allen wants to share a limited edition commemorative set to help you celebrate God's faithfulness to our nation.
2: Hey, we're celebrating this year the 250th anniversary of the signing of the Declaration of Independence. What a wonderful privilege we have. You know, God has blessed our nation so many good things. People say to me, well, our whole history's not good. Well, folks, you know, my history's not great. Your family history's not perfect. But you love your family. You love your children. In spite of our weaknesses, well, our nation hadn't been perfect. But through that whole story, the goodness of God is evident. It still is. Let's ask God to bless America again.
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0: Now, I'm not opposed to comfort and convenience. I prefer to worship indoors when the weather's like this. When we couldn't, we'd worship outdoors. I don't want my life to be dictated by comfort and convenience. And I don't want the church in my generation to be imagined that those are the criteria that drive us. I want to present a slightly different image to you. I want to invite you to a little different attitude. And I'm going to tell it with a personal story, if you'll allow me. But to do it, I have to change shoes. Because I don't think my slippers will stand the test. Some of you will know what this is. That's a genuine pair of Red Wing boots. I wore them before they were fashionable. In fact, I really couldn't believe it when somebody told me that city people wore them. And I went to a wedding, I mean like a black tie, honest to goodness, dressed up people wedding. And somebody wore a pair of Red Wings. And I thought the world had shifted on its axis. I grew up in Middle Tennessee. Most of you know that. My dad was a veterinarian. Pretty normal. But the day I graduated, the day I finished my freshman year in high school, I don't remember the details. I just remember that my mom picked me up from school, which was not normal. And she said to me, we lived on a little farm. We had about, I don't remember, 26 acres. But because of my dad's job, it was filled with broodmares in the springtime. And my mom picked me up from school, and she said, the man that manages the farm, takes care of the horses and the barns, broke his ankle today. It's your job. Now, I still remember. I'm thinking, no, I'm good. Don't need a job. I got plans. But it really wasn't presented to me as a suggestion. You have a job. Now, I had had boy jobs. I mowed the grass sometimes if it was convenient. And I didn't have a ball game or something I wanted to do. I'd chip in, do my fair share. I'd mow the grass. I'd take the trash out sometimes if the weather wasn't too bad. I mean, I was respectful. I vacuumed the occasional floor. We didn't have sisters. I've offended everybody else. We might as well throw sexist into the thing. So the next day, my new assignment started. And it wasn't that next day, but within that first week, my dad came and got me, and he said, I want you to go to town with me. Okay, well, I was used to making calls with him. I'd have to hold a horse or help with whatever needed to go, but he said, we're going up on the square. Okay. And he took me to Martin's Shoe Store. Now, if you've been here long enough to know Martin's Shoe Store, you're not from California. And he said, you need an appropriate pair of shoes for the job. Now, I would suggest none of you go shoe shopping with my dad. I didn't think it was a good idea when I was 13. And I'm a little older and I probably still wouldn't do it. But he took me to the place on the square where they sold work boots. And he said, you need a pair of these for the job you've got this summer. I remember thinking, well, I don't know. The only shoes I really cared about were the ones I played basketball in. I mean, it certainly never occurred to me I needed a special kind of shoe for the barn. I didn't really understand what was happening. If I had to describe that little event that day, the best label I could give it in the Jewish community, when a boy turns 13, that's where I was, they have a formal transition from being a boy to adulthood. It's called the bar mitzvah. I got bar mitzvahed at Martin's shoe store. Now, I didn't really understand yet. But apparently with the boots came a whole set of responsibilities. Like, I was supposed to be ready to be in the barn by 6 o'clock. A.M. Every day. I didn't laugh. And I tried to explain it. My friends didn't do that. It did not seem to matter at all. But I spent that summer learning lessons that have informed my life ever since. That I had to be present in the morning, no matter what the weather was, no matter how I felt, that there were some responsibilities, and if I weren't there, the horses wouldn't have water, and they wouldn't have anything to eat. And if I didn't give attention to the rest of it, the problems would accelerate. I didn't always like it. In fact, a lot of days I didn't like it. But I look back on it, and it's been a year or two since I was 13. And the lessons I learned about how to take care of those animals and the responsibility that went with it, that if I didn't water them, they had none. But I couldn't just call in because I got an invitation to go to the lake with some friends that I'd rather go to the lake with. Now, I wasn't chained to a pole in the barn. I still had a life, for clarity. I still remember there were days when, because I was tired or behind or it had been a really busy season of work, that I would get to the barn. And I guess it was my dad. There really weren't any other options. Somebody would have done a big chunk of my work before I got there that morning. And he was already really busy. In the same way the Lord says he will strengthen us, I was very conscious that my dad loaned a good bit of his strength to a 13-year-old boy that was trying to make a transition. He gave me a pair of gloves. I want gloves. People who weren't tough wore gloves. And he said, it won't stop the blisters. It'll just make it more bearable. But what has happened to me? So years later, those lessons, still in play. I'm not taking care of a barn full of horses anymore, but every place I look, I see sheep. And the responsibilities that go with that mean that the recliner is not the best option. I believe that what is before us will require the people of God to stand. We want to build a foundation that will enable us to flourish in the storm. I brought you a couple of verses. I'm not going to dwell on them. We got to go, I know. Proverbs 10:5 says, "He who gathers crops in the summer is a wise son, but he who sleeps during harvest is a disgraceful son." So my question, and it's personal. You don't have to agree with my analogies. You don't have to like my illustrations, but you'll have to answer this question ultimately. Are you awake and engaged? Or are you asleep? One, we're told, is wise, and the other is disgraceful. And then in 1 Corinthians 13, it says, "When I was a child, I talked like a child, I thought like a child, I reasoned like a child. When I became a man, I put childish ways behind me." So here's my question. Have you accepted your most recent assignment to serve the Lord?
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3: Power is a dangerous thing. History is littered with men and women who started well, gifted, humble, and blessed by God, and somewhere along the way began to believe their own press. Today on Insight for Living, Chuck Swindoll returns to one of the Old Testament's most sobering biographies. It's part of his series called How Great is Our God. In this message, we'll see a king who had everything and lost it all in a single moment of breathtaking pride. His story is a mirror, and what it reflects may surprise you.
4: Glory is worshipful admiration, highest praise, splendor, radiant beauty, magnificence, circle of light. How important it is that we remember that marks our God and no other. To Him belongs the glory. To Him goes all the credit. To Him we give our applause. To Him we stand in awe before Him. How easy to mix up the special delight of being chosen by God and then feeling a sort of a heightened sense of pride, almost a smugness that I am among the elect, and you're not. And therein lies so many of our struggles. Osgood hits at this in his wonderful book, The Call. I say it's wonderful because it is my favorite of Osgood's books. It's the only one I understand, so it's my favorite. And in it, he writes this that is worth hearing. Listen closely. The reverse side of calling is the temptation of conceit. All truth in a fallen world is vulnerable to distortion. In fact, each truth has its own foreseeable distortions that are its shadow side. I like the way he puts that. Each truth has a shadow side. He continues. The closeness between calling and conceit is easy to see. After all, to be called is to hear God whisper three things to you in 100 different intimate ways. You are chosen. You are gifted. You are special. Let those three things sink in for longer than the first precious moments, and you will inevitably hear another voice, honeyed and smooth. Yes, you really are chosen. Gifted. Special. All too soon, if you are anything like most of us, you will find yourself saying in response to the devil's echo of God, to yourself, of course, never out loud, I'm chosen. I'm gifted. I really must be special. And before you know it, the wonder of calling has grown into the horror of conceit. I know nothing more than to challenge all of us with a reminder that being chosen is an act of grace, not a cause for conceit. To be a part of a ministry that has grown like this is an act of grace, envied by many, and unfortunately sought by some. Easy to feel a little smug toward the rest of humanity who aren't chosen, who aren't gifted, who aren't special. Let's never go there. Let's never let that happen. And that's what I was thinking about when God led me to the life of a king whose biography appears in 2 Chronicles chapter 26. What a study in contrast. He's not the only one, but he is among the most eloquent examples of a king everyone admired and then experienced a moment when everything changed. and ultimately became a man nobody respected. His name is Uzziah. I don't know about you, but I smiled when I returned to the story and found that verse 3 of 2 Chronicles 26, he was 16 years old when he became king. Remember when your son was 16? Aren't you glad he wasn't appointed king of anything? Aren't you glad you weren't? Uzziah, 16. And for 52 years until he turned 68, he is the king of the land. And what a man he was. He was a fixed star upon which many people navigated their lives. I mean, look at his story. He did right in the sight of the Lord, verse 4. You can't beat that. He continued to seek God in the days of the great prophet Zechariah, as he should have done. As long as he sought the Lord, God prospered him. So wealth came his way, and prestige and prominence, fame surrounded the throne of Uzziah. Don't stop there. He went out and warred against the Philistines, and he whipped them, the ancient enemies of the Jews. And if that wasn't enough, verse 7, God helped him against the Philistines and against the Arabians who lived in Gerbaal, and the Meunites, the Ammonites. And his fame extended to the border of Egypt. We're talking famous. His name is a household word among the people of the land. And he became very strong. You love Uzziah because of his inventive, creative ability, even applied to battle and warfare. Look at verse 9. He built towers in Jerusalem at the corner gate and the valley gate. And he put corner buttresses there and fortified them. He built towers in the wilderness and hewed many cisterns, for he had much livestock. Both in the lowland and the plain, he had plowmen and vine dressers in the hill country. The fertile fields. He loved the soil. I like guys like that. He's just a farmer at heart. He liked to get his hands dirty. Just one of us. You'd see him at times with the livestock and looking over the fields. What a guy. He protected us as a nation. And enemies cowered before him, and armies moved with his thumbs up and heads rolled with his thumbs down. This man is powerful. Creative and inventive, he continues to lead the army of over 307,000 men, verse 13, and could wage war with great power. And all of them helped the king, and verse 15 concludes, his fame spread afar. He was marvelously helped until he became strong. Every once in a while, it is appropriate that you pause and let the truth in. Mark that in your Bible. Until something snapped. We're not told what it was. I've had more than one this morning in the services before this one ask me, what was it? We're not told. It's hard to track the cause of carnality. One of a dozen reasons. Something inside his head. Little by little, the erosion took its toll. He turned more of a deaf ear to those who would tell him the truth. Little by little, he became his own man, consumed with his own clippings. Uzziah goes too far, however, in his carnality. We read of it in verse 16. When he became strong, his heart was so proud, he acted corruptly, and he was unfaithful to the Lord his God, for he entered the temple of the Lord. Wait a minute. Whoa, whoa, whoa, whoa, whoa, whoa. Stop. Priests enter temples, not kings. Priests have the right, being sons of Aaron, but not kings, except Uzziah. I'll go where I want to go. I'll do what I wish to do. This is all about me. And so he went into this place of the altar, and Azariah, verse 17, the priest who had the right to be in there entered after him. And in case you wonder if he needed help, he brought with him 80 valiant men. They opposed Uzziah. Look at that. 81 priests opposed one man. You've heard of road rage? You're going to read temple rage right here. How dare you stand against me? May every strong-hearted pastor read these words again and let the chill run up your back. May every ill-motived potential leader take heart, take notice. Take notice. Uzziah took the glory that belonged to God and personified it. They opposed Uzziah the king and said to him, "It is not for you, Uzziah, to burn incense to the Lord for the priests, the son of Aaron. It's for us who have been consecrated to burn incense. Get out of the sanctuary." You realize the guts it took to tell Uzziah that? Get out. This is a man who commands 307,000 in his army. This is a man who has wealth that is not even described. Get out. You've gone too far. You have been unfaithful and will have no honor from the Lord God. But Uzziah, look at this. Talk about stubborn. With a censer in his hand for burning incense, was enraged. Means exactly what it says. How dare you stand in my way? What Uzziah didn't realize is that he wasn't calling his own shots, but the very breath in his lungs came from the Lord God of heaven, and his skin suddenly became splotched with leprosy. He didn't know it at the moment because it came on his forehead and they saw it. The leprosy broke out on his forehead before the priests in the house of the Lord beside the altar of incense. Notice how the chronicler describes it. He is in the house of the Lord. He is beside the altar of incense where he had no business being. Azariah, the chief priest, and all the priests looked at him, and behold, he was leprous. The dread disease among Jews. Leprous. And they hurried him out of there, and he himself hastened to get out because the Lord had smitten him. Of course. Remember Isaiah's words, "I am the Lord, to another I will not give my glory." When any one of us seeks the glory, the credit, that which belongs only to our awesome God, expect consequences. They are coming. And that's exactly what happens to Uzziah. And of all things, his epitaph reads sadly, "He was a leper." And he was a leper to the day of his death. And I'm so grateful the Lord preserved the story. There are other stories. Leighton Ford, in his book written in 1991, titled Transforming Leadership, describes an experience he had that's worth mentioning. And I quote, "Several years ago," Ford writes, "I had lunch with Richard Dortch, who had just been chosen to become the executive vice president of the PTL Club, a multimillion-dollar religious televangelism network. Dortch had headed his denomination's work in Illinois and had an outstanding track record. I was, frankly, very impressed with what he had to say and with his seeming sincerity and competence. He planned to recruit a strong finance director and several MBAs to establish some fiscal sanity. It's going to be like turning the Queen Mary around with a teaspoon," he said. "It won't be easy, but I plan to do it." I wished him well and watched him from a distance. Eventually, Jim Baker, the head of PTL, resigned in disgrace over a sexual liaison and its cover-up. Both he and Dortch were convicted for the misuse of funds. How, I wondered, could a man with such seemingly good intentions go so wrong? So I read with interest a later interview in which he described how the managers of PTL came to define success. Please don't miss a word that follows. I quote, "In the interview, they said, 'It is all tied to how many stations we have on our network or how big our building is. It is so easy to lose control, to compromise without recognizing it. At PTL, there was not time taken for prayer or family, because the show had to go on. We were so caught up in God's work that we forgot about God.'" He also talked about the impact of television on preachers, and I quote again, "A television camera can change a preacher quicker than anything else. Those who sit on the sidelines can notice the changes in people once they get in front of a camera. and turns a good man into a potentate. It is so easy to get swept away by popularity. Everybody loves you. Cars are waiting for you, and you go to the head of the line. That is the devastation of the camera. It has made us less than what God has wanted us to become. In PTL's case, the TV camera, the show, even the ministry itself had become ends in themselves. They were powers which could have been creative, but which in the end actually became destructive. For those of us not in the public eye, it is easy to point the finger at the Jim Joneses and the Jim Bakers, but power can be just as seductive to the teacher in a classroom, the physician in an examining room, the boss in a union meeting, or the leader of an average church. So, it seemed appropriate before we're through that as your shepherd and friend and fellow sheep, I offer these five warnings to all of us, things to beware. Please take out a pen. Please look at the outline. Please write them down. Please put them in your Bible. And please never forget them. They all come from the life of Uzziah. And because the truths are transcendent, they apply to today just as they did in his era. How do we know when things are going in the wrong direction? When do we beware? First of five, beware. When greater battles are fought within than without, you're heading for trouble. Battles behind the scenes, battles for power, battles based on pride, defensiveness, polishing an image, promoting an individual, fighting for authority, grabbing for the money, or a bigger section of the budget. When greater battles are fought within than without, a ministry is headed for trouble. Second, when more attention falls on one who is building his or her own kingdom instead of the Lord's, you're heading for trouble. When more attention falls on anyone who is interested in building his or her own kingdom, you're in for trouble. As in the case of Uzziah, it soon became all about him. Third, when the Lord's help is no longer considered essential, beware. When you can do worship services in a sort of perfunctory manner, yeah, we've done these before for 10, 12, 15 years. Yeah, we can crank another one out. When you can do what you do without prayer, without dependence, without a deep sense of reliance, understanding that the very breath in your lungs comes from one who has created you, you're in trouble. When you forget that, when the Lord's help is no longer considered essential. Remember, Uzziah was great until his heart became proud. By the way, when you stop praying and worship becomes a perfunctory exercise or a display of someone's gifts, God deliver us. Fourth, when reproofs and warnings are resisted instead of respected. Let me pause here and clarify that. Not every criticism is an appropriate reproof or warning. Those in leadership must always discern where that reproof or warning is coming from. Is it from a spirit-filled individual? Is it from a person who himself or herself has a heart that's right before God? Is that individual mature, discerning, fair, balanced? A large ministry easily draws people who are looking for a place to shine. Please, please, don't apply. When reproofs and warnings are resisted instead of respected, you're in trouble. Finally, beware when the consequences of sin no longer bring fear. Although obviously out of bounds in the temple, even though the priest named Azariah confronted Uzziah appropriately and firmly, Uzziah wasn't afraid. And he should have fallen to his knees and said, I am the man. Just as David did when Nathan confronted him. Standing where we stand today, ladies and gentlemen, we need this reminder. We have been greatly blessed. We have grown, we have become known without any attempt to promote. We do not even advertise. But the word is out. And our best days are ahead of us by His grace. But as Alexander White writes in one of his fine books on Bible characters, we hang very heavy weights on very thin wires. May we never forget the source of our strength and the reason for our growth and the one who alone deserves the glory. Let's pray. May we never forget this today, our Father. May it be a stinging and stunning reminder that this is all about You. This is all about Your work. This is all about Your songs. This is all about Your word. This is all about Your plan. This is all about Your mission. This growth is all about Your favor, Your pleasure. This new place is all about Your name. And may we forever and ever lift up that name that is above every name, that at the name of Jesus, every knee will ultimately bow. In the name of our Savior and Master, we pray. Everyone said, amen. Everyone said, amen. Everyone said, amen. All right.
3: God will not share His glory, not with a king, not with a ministry, not with any one of us. And the moment we forget that is the moment we reach for credit that belongs only to Him. Stay with us because Chuck Swindoll has some important closing comments for us coming up in just a moment. First, did you know that Insight for Living has assembled a variety of Bible study tools for this series on the attributes of God? In fact, there's a special bundle that includes the Searching the Scriptures Bible Study Workbook and the complete collection of sermons on CD and MP3. The series is called How Great is Our God. To purchase these resources right now, go to insight.org/offer. Have you ever thought of yourself as a steward of the mysteries of God? Probably not, but it's a title that Paul assumed in the first century. Here's Chuck.
4: I want you to sit with a phrase for just a moment. Six words from the Apostle Paul, writing to that ragged, carnal, deeply confused church in Corinth. Stewards of the mysteries of God. That's what Paul called himself. That's what he called the Corinthian leaders. And if you've trusted Christ, that's part of your calling too, to help steward the mysteries of God. Think about what that meant in Corinth. That city was a mess, sophisticated, worldly, impressed with itself, running every direction but the right one. And right in the middle of it, God planted a church and said, "You are the caretakers of My story." The gospel was brand new to the Gentiles. They were outsiders their whole lives, strangers to the promises, aliens to the covenant. And suddenly, the mystery was revealed, Jew and Gentile alike, whosoever will. The cross swings open for everyone, and from that moment on, the stewardship passed to us. Can you imagine anything more humbling? God didn't entrust this story to governments or institutions or people who had it all together. He entrusted it to us, ordinary people. That stewardship is not a burden. It's the greatest privilege I have ever known, and it's precisely why Insight for Living exists. Every broadcast is an act of stewardship. 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It's the cross that we proclaim.
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7: My dearest of friends, I am feeling the urgency of the hour. In my knowledge of history, and in the 77 years that I have lived on this earth, and the 52 years of ordained ministry, I have never seen a more urgent time for the preaching of the gospel, the proclamation of the gospel in our nation, as I do now. Because the gospel is the answer. A great awakening is the answer.

0: Price, he could have the daughter. It was somewhat facetious, but that's how it worked out. And as I've said so many times, you know, depending upon the girl, the price would vary. I suppose it could be anywhere from a couple dozen sheep to a lame chicken. But have a lot to do with the particular girl in mind. And maybe sometimes the father would have to make adjustments. So there was the kind of marriage coemptio in manum, which was a sort of a worked out thing financially. But the most elevated, the most noble, the patrician people married under the thing that was called confariatio, a coming together on a high level. This was the classy kind of marriage. And you want to know something very interesting? The entire marriage ceremony as we know it today in the Christian church comes from this pagan Roman marriage. It does not come from Hebrew custom in the Old Testament. It does not come from a New Testament basis. It's entirely the Roman pagans' ceremony. In fact, the Hebrew wedding lasted how long? Normally 7 days, so you know we're not in that bag anymore. We're way far from the Hebrew customary wedding. But this one was a one afternoon or a one evening thing. The two families came together. They picked out a matron who would be like the maid of honor and a best man type thing. The couple joined their right hands. That's why we still do that in a marriage ceremony. They recited vows. And after the vows, there were prayers offered. That's the standard procedure, only they offered the prayers to Jupiter and Juno. There were flowers. Flowers were customary, and a bridal wreath was really the beginning of what we know today as the bridal bouquet. The bride always wore a veil, which was lifted. There was a ring, and that's where the whole idea of the wedding ring began, and it was always put on the same finger, this finger where I've got mine, where you've got yours, because in their wonderful ability of medical science, in their dissecting of the human body, they discovered that a nerve ran from the middle of this finger right to the heart. And since that nerve was connected to the heart, that's the place where the ring ought to go. That whole thing was the Roman system of marriage. When all of that was over, they went to another place, and believe it or not, they had a cake. That's right. So now you know where the whole custom came from. Now, well, here are four different ways. They come into a church, a church is founded, and people are married or sort of married or living together or whatever. There were all kinds of problems. What are you going to do? What are you going to do? Draw new laws for the Roman Empire? Can't do that. The church can't impose its laws on the Roman Empire. What Paul does, what all the New Testament writers and teachers would do, would be to simply teach the sanctity of marriage. Whatever way you happen to get into it, just make the most of it now that you're there. That's the point. Now, those were some of the problems they were dealing with, but add to that, here were the real great problems. The moral character within marriage had so been destroyed that divorce was very, very rampant. There are records of people who had been married as many as 27, 28, 29 times. They counted their years by their wives, and it was a high divorce rate. There was immorality, there was rampant homosexuality, concubinage, men used their wives to clean up the house and cook the meals and do whatever else, and then they had other women for their pleasure. This was a bad situation. On top of all of that, did you know that at the time of the Apostle Paul in those days in the Roman Empire, there was a feminist rebellion? Nothing new has ever happened, folks. I want you to know that. Nothing new. Solomon was right. There's nothing new under the sun. And this is a quote from Jeremy Carcopino, who's written an interesting book called Daily Life in Rome. It said, alongside the heroines of the aristocracy, the irreproachable wives, and the excellent mothers who were still found within its ranks, it is easy to cite emancipated or rather unbridled wives who evaded the duties of maternity for fear of losing their good looks. Some took a pride in being behind their husbands in no sphere of activity and vied with them in tests of strength which their sex would have seemed to forbid. Some were not content to live their lives by their husband's side, but carried on another life without him. Whether because of voluntary birth control or because of the impoverished stock, many Roman marriages at the end of the first and beginning of the second centuries were childless. The movement even became more widespread. Juvenal, he says, this is a quote, with spear in hand and breasts exposed, who took to pig sticking. Others attended chariot races in men's clothing, and some became wrestlers. You always wondered where women wrestlers got their start in ancient Rome. Juvenal says this, again, writing from the Roman viewpoint, what modesty can you expect in a woman who wears a helmet, hates her own sex, and delights in feats of strength? End quote. Not exactly my kind of woman. to admit. Before long, marriage began to suffer. Vows were violated. Women demanded to live their own lives. And as soon as the women wanted out, the husbands could take about so much of that, and then they were happy to let them out. And men began to discard their women as fast as women began to leave. And they would discard their women for going out without a veil, for speaking to the wrong person in public, for going somewhere or doing something without asking their permission. They would divorce a woman to get a richer one. Cicero did that. And women began to shed husbands. Juvenal writes, "Thus does she lord it over her husband, but before long she vacates her kingdom. She flits from one house to another, wearing out her bridal veil." End quote. So you can see that the picture of marriage, it was a very confused thing. There was in and out of marriage. Divorce was rife. There were problems with who's really married and who's not married. And what about the guy who used to live in tent companionship and somebody sold off his wife? Can he remarry again? And they had a lot of problems about resolving everything. Well, let me add one other problem they had. In the midst of all of this, some would suggest that the best way out is never to get married. Just forget the whole thing. And they began to elevate that to the idea of celibacy becoming a spiritually elite people. If you weren't married and you were single and you were celibate, you were sort of a spiritual super person. You had denied yourself the flesh. You had laid aside all of those things and totally devoted yourself to Jesus Christ. And there was a prevailing view in the Corinthian church that celibacy was the highest form of Christian life. To never get married. To have no sexual relationship at all. And it got so bad that people were not only not getting married, but condemning the people who were married, and the people who were married were leaving their partners in order to be celibate so they could be more spiritual. And people who were married to an unbeliever were getting out fast because there was supposedly a defilement in being married to an unbeliever and having a sexual relationship with an unbeliever. So the Corinthian church had a lot of problems about marriage. Some people were banging the gavel for celibacy, and of course the Jews would be banging the gavel for marriage because they thought it was a sin not to be married. So the Corinthians had a lot of questions, and they wrote and asked him, "Help us with the problem of marriage." And so in this middle section, he stops to help them about this subject of what to do about marriage and celibacy, et cetera, et cetera. Now I want you to look, and we'll look at the seventh chapter. I want you to look at four key ideas that appear in the first seven verses. And they deal with the whole problem of whether to be celibate or married, whether to be single or married. Some of you people are caught in the throes of this thing right now. You don't know whether to get married or not to get married. Some of you don't have any option at this point. You're either single and haven't found anybody interested, or you're married and you're stuck. But some of you do have that option, and you don't know whether to look for somebody to marry or whether not to. You don't know whether it's right to remarry or whatever. So maybe the Spirit of God will pinpoint some things that will help you. Four key ideas coming at the problem from the standpoint of celibacy or being single. And you can follow along as we look. Number one, celibacy is good. Verse 1. "Now concerning the things about which you wrote unto me, it is good for a man not to touch a woman." Now we'll stop there. Now that sounds, if you just take that literally, it sounds a little picky, right? I remember when I was in high school, it was advertised that this particular church group was going on a hayride, and there was this one lady who was going to be the chaperone. And she was really, really a prudish person. And so we had a hayride with two wagons. Boys on one wagon, girls on the other wagon. I will never forget that. I mean, talk about a bummer. That's it, right? You know, that rivals the school I heard about where the basketball team wore long pants. You know, I mean, you can just take things a little too far. But this was the situation. And her justification, I'll never forget, we got this little talk about 1 Corinthians 7:1. If you were there, you might be bumping, touching. It's good for a man not to touch a woman. Well, folks, if you take that as a blanket literal statement, Adam and Eve would have been the last people that ever lived on the face of the earth. That's not the point. It's not talking about that. The concept touching a woman is a euphemism for sexual intercourse. That's what it means. That is its significance, and I can show that to you very simply from several Old Testament passages. The first one is Genesis 20, verse 6. And here was a potential case where adultery could have been committed in the family of Abraham. But in verse 6, God said unto him in a dream, "Yea, I know that thou didst this in the integrity of thy heart, for I also withheld thee from sinning against me. Therefore allowed I thee not to touch her." To touch her means to have a physical relationship. In Ruth, chapter 2, Ruth and Boaz. Boaz had that desire to keep Ruth pure. Let thine eyes be on the field, Ruth 2:9, that they do reap, and go thou after them. Have I not charged the young men that they shall not touch thee? In Proverbs, I'll give you one more, 6:29. So he that goeth into his neighbor's wife, whosoever touches her shall not be innocent. And of course, you know, it isn't talking about a tap on the shoulder. It's talking about a relationship, physical, sexual. That's the idea. So verse 1 is saying it is good not to have a sexual relationship. And he's simply saying it is good to be single. It is good for a man not to be married. It is good. Now you say, whoa, John, how can you say that's what it says in the Bible? Now notice something, folks, before you all panic. He does not say it is the only good. It is also good to be married. He is simply saying it isn't evil to be single. You know, that's a problem today because so many people think if you're not married, something wrong with you. Well, she's not married. I wonder where the quirks are. There's got to be something wrong. There must be some skeletons in the closet. We have those little innuendos and inferences. We say, poor fella must have some abnormalities. Can't find anybody in this whole world that'll take you on. You're in bad shape. Bad shape. But he says, look, it is a good thing not to be married. He's already talked about the sexual immorality thing in chapter 6. That's not what he's talking about. Here he's talking about marriage. Now, he doesn't say it's bad to get married, and he doesn't say it's better to be single. He just says it's kalas. It's profitable, it's beneficial, it's good to be unmarried. Nothing wrong with that at all. It's very good. He's not using comparatives. He's stating a fact. Now, the reason it's so urgent that he say this is because of the Jews in the church. The Jews, you see, used to teach that if you didn't have a wife, you were a sinner. They said this, a man who does not have a wife and a child has slain his posterity and lessened the image of God in the world. 7 kinds of people couldn't get to heaven. They had a list. Number 1 on the list, a Jew who has no wife. Number 2, a wife who has no children. The Jews said, God said, be fruitful and multiply, and if you don't, you're disobedient to the commands of God. Now, no doubt this pressure was coming on the Corinthian church from the Jewish members. They were saying, you've got to be married. And the Gentiles who didn't want to get into the big mishmash of marriage and who wanted to get some higher devotional level to God were saying, forget it, man. We're going to be celibate, and we're going to strictly remove ourselves from marriage and live a life totally given over to God. And Paul is starting out by saying, it's good to be single. It's fine. Nothing wrong with that at all. You say, well, what about the Old Testament? It says it's not good for man to be alone. Well, you can be single and still not be alone. You can have friends. Psalm 68:6 says God sets the solitary in families. Maybe your family is your friends, but God will give you somebody to fulfill the need for other friends. But it's good to be single. If you're single, it's good. It's not bad. It's not evil. It's not wrong. It's good.
1: You're listening to Grace to You, the Bible teaching ministry of John MacArthur. The title of John's current study, Restoring Marriage. Well, one thing this study is making clear, God says a lot about marriage, and it's a key theme in both the Old Testament and the New Testament. But does Scripture also explain why God created marriage in the first place, and what marriage may reveal about God's character? Here's how John answered those questions.
2: Yeah, when in Genesis we read that we're created in God's image, part of that image, and there are a lot of aspects to it, but part of that image is a relationship. Because God is a Trinity, Father, Son, and Holy Spirit. So to be created in God's image means to be designed for relationship. And that's why marriage is called the grace of life. It is to reflect in its fullest sense the image of God. It is also for the purpose of procreation. It is also for the purpose of purity, so that one is not tempted to sin and sin in an immoral way. You need to have your own wife and your own husband. But God's design for marriage also is to produce a generation of righteous people. That is why, you know, way back in the book of Deuteronomy, the children of Israel were told to to basically raise children and teach them to love the Lord their God with all their heart, soul, mind, and strength. In the New Testament, we're instructed to bring up children in the nurture and admonition of the Lord. So, for all of those reasons, God has designed marriage. And he has designed a unique role for the husband and a unique role for the wife, not to be confounded or confused or reversed.
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15: And let me report that in this new book that we are releasing, for those of you who will send a gift this month, in the book, The Holy Spirit You May Not Know, there's a whole chapter entitled Walking in the Spirit. That includes everything I'm going to say today and a bunch of other things that will be helpful to you. Walking in the Spirit, one step at a time. That's how we walk with God, one step at a time. You know, that's a hard lesson to learn. We are always several steps ahead, but God has promised to be there for us through His Spirit, one step at a time. We'll talk about it in just a moment. And the book I mentioned is available to you for a gift of any size. 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We have written a book called The God You May Not Know, The Jesus You May Not Know. And this third one is the final one in the Trinity series, The Holy Spirit You May Not Know. You can get a copy of The Holy Spirit You May Not Know for a gift of any size to Turning Point. That's all you have to do is send a gift and say, please send me the book on the Holy Spirit. And you can inquire about the trilogy by just going to our website or giving us a call, and we'll give you the information about that. You can get that as well. Walking in the Spirit is the only way you can make it through life with joy in your heart. So let's find out about it right now as we open our Bibles to Galatians chapter 5, and this is part 1 of Walking in the Spirit. If you've ever watched the halftime show at a basketball game, you know how hard they try to keep everything entertaining for the crowd during that period. There are frisbee-catching dogs and trampoline dunkers and even dancing unicyclists. But at a recent Las Vegas Aces game, the stars of the show were 2 feet tall and still in diapers. It was the baby crawl race. 10 little ones lined up at the free throw line while parents waved toys and rattled keys and made noises they'd never make in public anywhere else. The crowd was roaring, the players on the bench were laughing, and then something unexpected happened. One baby girl stopped crawling halfway across the floor. She wobbled for a moment as if she couldn't decide what to do next, and then to everyone's amazement, the little toddler stood up. Cameras came out, the whole arena held their breath. She took one uncertain step and then another, and suddenly she was walking right into her mother's arms. Every parent remembers that moment, but never in public like that. And the Bible talks about another kind of walk. It's interesting that in the Bible, the terminology that is used to help us understand truth is not difficult. It's easy to understand because it comes from our own human experience. Walking is something every one of us knows about. And Paul said it this way, walk in the Spirit, and you will not fulfill the lust of the flesh. Now, we all know what it means to walk. We learned that before our second birthday. But what does it mean to walk in the Spirit? How do you do that? To walk in the Spirit means to live every day in dependence upon God. It is fellowship and reliance on the Holy Spirit to do what He came to do and what He alone can do. Sometimes we get the idea that the Christian life is a matter of grim determination. Maybe that's how you were taught at some point in your life. You get up in the morning, you square your shoulders, you tighten your belt, you draw in 3 deep breaths, and you determine in your heart, today I'm going to live for Jesus, even if it kills me. And it just might. As worthy as that goal might sound, it is not how the Lord intended us to live the Christian life. And if you keep that up for very long, you will be exhausted. You'll be looking for a way to resign. The truth is, living as a disciple of Jesus is not an issue of determination at all. It is an issue of dependence. It isn't trying, it's trusting. What a vast difference there is between determining and depending, and between trying and trusting. If I understand anything at all about the Word of God and about the ministry of the Holy Spirit in the life of the believer, the relationship is one of depending on Him to do His work through us. It is not our trying somehow to manufacture all the evidences of the Holy Spirit through our own energy and determination. There are some major reasons why trying to live the Christian life in our own strength won't work. I don't have to take a long time to tell you about these, but I'm going to outline them for you so you'll understand. One of the reasons why you can't do this on your own is that the demands of the Christian life are too demanding. Watchman Nee once wrote a book called The Normal Christian Life, but the fact is there's nothing normal about it. The Christian life is not hard. The Christian life is impossible. If you try to live the Christian life in your own strength, you will be constantly defeated, constantly wondering why you can't do better. I once took a pencil and a yellow pad, and I listed every New Testament instance of the little word walk. Let me give you a sampling of what I found. This is what the Bible says we are responsible to do, gathered around the word walk. We are to walk in good works, for we are His workmanship, created in Christ Jesus for good works, which God prepared beforehand that we should walk in them. We're to walk in good works. We're to walk properly. Let us walk properly as in the day. We're to walk by faith, for we walk by faith and not by sight. We're to walk in love. Walk in love as Christ also loved us and has given Himself for us. We're to walk as children of light, for you were once darkness, but now are you light in the Lord. Walk as children of light. You're to walk worthy of the Lord. Walk worthy of the Lord, fully pleasing Him. You're to walk as Jesus walked, and many other expressions built around just one word. And let's be honest, as we read those things and we let them mount up in our minds, we say, there is no way. No way. We're called to do something that's impossible. It's not hard, it's impossible. And the expectations of the Bible for Christianity are very high. That's why so many Christians get discouraged. I once had a lady walk into my office and turn her Bible in. I'm not kidding you. She walked in and she said, I can't do this. And she turned in her Bible like it was her badge or something. So the demands of the Christian life are overwhelming. Can I get a witness? And we all know that, don't we? And then the determination of our enemy is very strong as well. Not only is the walk difficult, but we have someone pursuing us who is constantly laying traps for us along the way. We have a determined enemy. He is real. He is after us. His whole goal, his whole reason for existence is to undermine God's people. And he will go to any lengths to do that. Who is this enemy? Of course, you know who he is. He's the devil, Satan, the adversary. And he has a team. Did you know that? Listen to Paul's description of our situation in this paraphrase of Ephesians 6:12. For we are not fighting against people made of flesh and blood, but against persons without bodies, the evil rulers of the unseen world, those mighty satanic beings and great evil princes of darkness who rule the world, and against huge numbers of wicked spirits in the spirit world. Satan is an ancient and powerful foe with vast resources and bitter hatred of Jesus and everybody who belongs to him. You wonder why Christians are persecuted? They're persecuted because Satan hates Christians. And when Satan gets control of someone, that hatred is responded to by that person. I become very concerned when I hear people joking flippantly about Satan. Like, I don't worry about Satan. He doesn't know what he's dealing with if he's dealing with me. Oh, yes, he does. I hear people joking about it. And Scripture tells us that the mighty archangel Michael did not dare to bring an accusation against the devil. I'm not saying that we should give him credit he doesn't need. But we must bear in mind that Satan is a fierce, formidable enemy. We shouldn't overestimate his influence in our lives, but it's easy and dangerous to underestimate him. 1 Peter 5:8 says that Satan is like a roaring lion, ever prowling, seeking whom he may devour. And unfortunately, as you know, if you read the tabloids, many Christians are being devoured. He is devouring their influence. He's devouring their marriages. He's devouring their children. He's devouring their opportunities for ministry and service. They're literally being eaten alive. Revelation 12:9 tells us that he is the great dragon, the serpent of old, the devil and Satan who deceives the whole world. He is a dangerous and devious enemy, and his goal is to undermine and neutralize God's people. Satan doesn't waste much time with people who aren't Christians. I mean, why would he? He's already got them. They're already on his side in the ledger, and they're already, whether they know it or not, doing his will. But once you become part of God's family, you can count on a new relationship with Satan. You can no longer take for granted that he will leave you alone, because he won't. You're no longer in the safe column of his ledger. He puts you on his hit list, and he'll be after you for as long as you live on this earth. Do you remember the conversation that Jesus had with Peter shortly before Jesus went to the cross? Jesus looked into his friend's eyes and he said, Simon, indeed Satan has asked for you that he may sift you as wheat, but I have prayed for you that your faith should not fail. That's what Satan wants to do. He wants to get his hands on our lives. He wants to shake us and sift us and unsettle us. In 2 Corinthians 2:11, Paul tells us that Satan utilizes schemes or devices, as the King James puts it. And the word scheme means the same thing as strategy. In other words, Paul is saying that we shouldn't be ignorant of Satan's strategies to undercut our lives and destroy us. Satan has a strategy for each one of us. If you could sneak into Satan's office take a peek into his files, you might be surprised to find a file folder with your name on it. And inside that file are all the strategies he's tried on you, the ones that have worked and the ones that have failed. He doesn't waste his time with the ones that don't work anymore. Instead, he uses variations on strategies that have caused you to stumble in the past. And as long as they keep working, he keeps using them. Somewhere in that file cabinet, there's a file labeled Jeremiah, David. In that file, I wouldn't be surprised at all if there's a notation that reads something like this. Subject may be prone to discouragement, especially if he becomes overly weary. This has worked several times before and seems a promising method of attack. Suggestion: make sure he stays very busy and physically tired. At all costs, keep him from extended times of Bible reading and prayer. So what is Satan's strategy for me? He looks for ways to discourage me. He uses whatever people and whatever means and whatever circumstances it takes to achieve his goal. I know that to be true, but it shouldn't surprise me because the scripture says he has a strategy for every one of us. And it's the same for you. Maybe your file says frequently tempted to gossip, or has quick temper, or is prone to coveting and jealousy, or is weak in the area of lust. Don't kid yourself. He knows very well where your vulnerabilities lie. It's all in his file. You've probably heard the statement that God loves you and has a wonderful plan for your life. That's very good news, but it's also true that Satan hates you and has a plan to destroy your life. And he's after you with unbounded energy to see what he can do to make sure you do not succeed as a follower of Jesus Christ. That sounds scary, but remember this when you think of it. Greater is he who is in you than he who is in the world. You ultimately have the winning card in your heart in the person of Jesus Christ and the Holy Spirit. And then there's the destructive influence of the flesh. In Galatians 5:16, we read these words, "Walk in the Spirit, and you shall not fulfill the lust of the flesh." What does that mean? Let me help you remember what the flesh is. Here's how it works. Take the H off of the end and spell it backwards. And what does it say? What is the flesh, you guys? It is self. It is selfish. Me only. I'm the key. I'm the center of everything. That's what the flesh is. It's a term that goes beyond bones and blood and muscle. Especially Paul's writing tells us that the flesh is life apart from God, centered only on you. The flesh is everything you are minus God. The flesh is everything you were before Christ became your Savior. So Paul says, if we walk by means of the Spirit, we won't be walking in the flesh. We won't be walking like God wasn't a part of us. Did you know that you can be a Christian and act as though God isn't even in your life? I've known people like that. For all intents and purposes, some Christians are practical atheists. They live their lives as if there is no God. They are Christians, yes. They've trusted Christ, but somehow they've gotten away from walking with the Lord and they are walking in their old flesh nature. The flesh can have great power over us. You don't lose your flesh when Christ comes to live within you. And that's a strategy that we need to remember. When you become a Christian, your old nature doesn't go away. Can I get a witness? Listen to these words. For the flesh desires what is contrary to the Spirit, and the Spirit what is contrary to the flesh. They are in conflict with each other so that you are not able to do whatever you want. How many of you have ever thought, why can't I do what I know I'm supposed to do? Because you're in a battle with the flesh. You're in the battle with the old nature. And what Paul is saying is, he's saying that there is a war going on within us. Flesh against the Spirit. This is more than a matter of human willpower. I'm reminded of the story of the old farmer who was once seen wrestling with a stubborn mule. And someone finally yelled out, "Sam, where's your willpower?" And he wiped his brow and replied, "My willpower is fine. This mule's won't power is the problem." Sometimes people ask me, Why is the flesh so stubborn? Why does the flesh, self, the old you, why does it still have such power in your life? I'd like to explore that for just a moment with you. I remember the first time I realized this and how it made so much sense to me. First of all, physical age versus spiritual age. If you got saved at the age of 30, your flesh had a 30-year head start on the spirit. If you got saved at 70, your flesh had a 70-year head start on the Holy Spirit's reign in your life. Why is the battle so hard? Because the flesh was running before the spirit ever showed up. And sometimes those habits and those things which you did before you became a Christian reappear. Before you were saved, you formed habits and reactions and thought patterns that cut deep grooves in your heart. And becoming a Christian doesn't instantly erase those ruts. The Bible says old things pass away and behold, all things are becoming new, but they don't become new immediately. You don't immediately, when you become a Christian, realize that you never had any problems in the past. You know you had problems. There's parts of the American West where you can still see wagon tracks from the Oregon Trail. No wagons have passed there in over a century, but the grooves are still etched in the ground. And it's the same with old patterns of sin. We may have turned in a new direction, but the old tracks remain. And if we are not careful, our wheels slide right back into those paths. You may have gone places, practiced habits, seen things before Christ that you now reject. Yet the memories linger. You might be in worship when an old image or an old craving suddenly flashes into your mind. That's the flesh and the enemy trying to pull you back into familiar ruts. And there's another reason we struggle and can wonder why the struggle is so strong. And that's the influence of our culture. Let me ask you a question. What message does our culture promote today? The spirit or the flesh? It's no contest. Growing spiritually doesn't come easy. Take Sunday morning as an example. It takes effort to join your local community for worship. You set the alarm, you drag yourself out of bed, get the kids ready, drive across town, find a parking spot, finally sit down, hoping to hear from God's Spirit. That takes work. But the flesh, that is effortless. You don't have to plan for it or put it on your calendar. The moment you flip on the TV or unlock your phone, it's there, parading itself, calling for your attention, trying to shape the way you think and the way you feel. It hardly seems fair, doesn't it? What takes discipline to build can be undone with hardly any effort at all. And as believers, we're pulled in every direction. We know that. We want a life dominated by the Spirit, but the enticements of the flesh surround us. And soon we feel guilty and defeated and confused. It must be me, we think. I must be doing something wrong, we think. Something must be wrong inside of me. If we don't understand the nature of that struggle, it's easy to grow discouraged and think there's no hope. But there is an answer, and it begins with recognizing that the battle is real. If you are not having any inward struggle in your life, the probability is you don't have a new nature. Maybe the old nature is just very comfortable that you're doing what you've always done and everything is cool. But insert the new nature and World War III can start before you know it. Then there's the incompatibility of our lifestyle with the world's. That's the third thing. Another reason we feel the pull of the flesh is simple. The moment you come to Christ, you're no longer in step with the world. Your direction changes, your values shift. The current that once carried you now runs against you, and that's not a flaw. It's evidence that you've been made new. We have watched this happen in our culture visually in these last weeks and months as we've seen the battle between good and evil, the battle between Christians and those who don't know Christ, and the actual hatred, vitriol hatred for Christian people. Why is that happening? That's a satanic thing that goes on. When you become a Christian, you become a target. Some of you know that because it's happened where you work or in your neighborhood or among your family members. Christianity can be a uniter, but often it's a divider. between people who know Christ and people who don't know him. A.W. Tozier once described the Christian life like this: a true Christian is a very unusual person. He loves someone he's never seen and speaks daily with someone he cannot see. He expects heaven because of another's merit. He empties himself to be filled and admits he is wrong in order to be made right. He goes down to rise up and is strongest when he is weakest. He gives to keep. He dies to live. He sees and knows what others say is impossible. The Christian life doesn't really fit with the world around us. Isn't that true? If you're a Christian, in essence, you're in a minority. We do not live in a Christian world, and we do not live in a Christian nation. As much as that likes to be said, our nation may have been founded on Christian principles, but it has long since left that path. We are a godless nation, and if you're a Christian, you walk in the midst of that environment, and you wonder why it's hard, why it's difficult, why it's impossible. If you do not have the Holy Spirit helping you, you're just a target. The Christian life really doesn't fit with the world, and we're different because of Jesus. And that's a good thing. And I'm not saying we should hide from people or act strange. Christ changes what we love and how we live.
16: 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We never do master that perfectly, but as we learn to do it more and more, we discover the joy of personal fellowship with God through his Spirit each day. 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

0: 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Well, Pastor Greg, you preached a message called What I Would Tell My Younger Self, which is one of my favorite studies you've ever presented. What if you could have taken your younger self to a modern-day Harvest Crusade so he could see you, you know, the current you, preaching the gospel? What would young Greg have said about that experience?
1: Wow. Well, you know, in a way, I kind of got a sneak preview of it early in my life. Two events that brought that about. One was shortly after I became a Christian, I went and saw Billy Graham preach at one of his crusades, and I even went forward in the invitation, even though I was already a Christian. I just wanted a closer look at this man that God was using, and I connected to what he was doing. I recognized in him a gift that God had placed in me to be an evangelist, and effectively I said, that's what I want to do when I grow up. I was around 17 at the time. But then a little bit later, I was not in ministry yet. I was a graphic artist, but I ended up having an experience where I actually preached a little sermon before a crowd that had gathered at Pirates Cove Beach, where we did the baptisms back in the day. And it was not something I planned, but the Lord prompted me to proclaim the gospel. And I spoke to the people sitting up on the rocks. I invited people to come to Christ. Some did, and I even baptized them. So I didn't really get into preaching for a couple of more years, maybe 3 years after that. And I didn't start doing evangelistic events for many years after that. But I was given sort of a glimpse into my future, like the trailers you see in the movie theaters that show you what a film is about. It's almost as though the Lord was showing me, you're going to end up doing this. And that's exactly what I did. So if a younger Greg went to see an older Greg, he would say, whoa, what happened to his hair? And then he would say, yeah, I knew the Lord was going to do something like this. And this is amazing. And I would give God the glory. So I tell this story and many more like it in this book called Jesus Revolution. Maybe you've seen the film. Have you read the book? So many people ask me so many questions like, wait, whatever happened to your mother? Did she ever come to the Lord? What happened to Lonnie Frisbee? What about this? What about that? All these questions. It's all in the book. And I want to send you this book, Jesus Revolution, for your gift of any size to help us continue to bring our ministry of A New Beginning to more people around the world. 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So order your copy of the Jesus Revolution book and get the behind-the-scenes story of some of the amazing things that God did in the last great spiritual awakening in America.
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12: We need to understand that the way, the road is unpaved. And the gravel and the rocks are there before us. It's not an easy way. It takes a strong will and determination and personal sacrifice to stick with that road. And how many people give up when it gets hard? They want an easy way.

0: Welcome to Somebody Loves You Radio, the Bible teaching ministry of Raul Reese in Diamond Bar, California. We are in the middle of our study of what God's Word reveals about heaven and hell, the only two destinations in the afterlife. Today, Raul will urge us to choose the narrow yet richly blessed path to heaven. Keep listening to see that sin separates us all from God, but when you repent and receive His redemption through Jesus, you can follow your Savior all the way to a wonderful eternal home. Here is Raul Reese with today's study.
1: This morning, if you have your Bibles, turn to Matthew chapter 7, verses 13 to 14. The title of my message, One Gate into Heaven. Let me read you the text out of Matthew 7, 13 and 14. Jesus said, "Enter by the narrow gate, for wide is the gate and broad is the way that leads to destruction. And there are many who go in by it. Because narrow is the gate and difficult is the way which leads to life. And there are only few who find it." So here Jesus is giving us a great exhortation. Because we're living in a time where people think it's easy to get to heaven, but it's not. I know salvation is the free gift of God, which is so cool. Paul the Apostle in Ephesians chapter 2, 8 says, "By the grace of God, we are what we are." But then it's not of works, lest any man should boast. And here Jesus is going to teach us some great lessons, because it's amazing when you look at the scripture here that God allows every person to have a choice. A choice to accept Him, to reject Him, to walk in the light or walk in darkness, to be obedient or to be disobedient. Nobody can ever point their finger at any other person or even God and say, "You made me do it." No, you did it. You have a will. Especially the things of eternity. Because the choices that I make, good or bad, will not only affect me in this life, but it will affect me in the next life to come. And a lot of people don't realize that. But He will never force anybody to come to Him, or that you and I would worship Him. He always gives you the opportunity. You make the choice. And yet He has given to us not only the freedom of choice, but the freedom to go about choosing the narrow road or using the wide road that is before us. And then how I thank God, my life and your life, that He's given us the privilege to choose, to accept, and to step behind and to look at other people that are making the wrong choices. And even though we've shared with them, they still reject Him because they hate Him. They don't love Him. Now, what men is facing today and what we all are facing today is the matter of choice. Now, a gate

religion. You can join a church and sign a piece of paper. And yet, even though you sign that piece of paper, that church may be able to guarantee you something, but they can't guarantee you eternal life. Only Jesus. And that only comes as I submit, as I bow before Him and humble myself before Him, because the Holy Spirit has been convicting my life. And when the Holy Spirit convicts my life, I can do two things: accept Him, reject Him, obey or disobey. Obey or disobey. And we have to remember that Jesus is outside of the door, knocking, waiting for you to open the door. In Revelation 3:20, Jesus said, "Behold, I, Jesus, stand at the door and knock of your heart. If anyone hears my voice and opens the door, I will come to him," notice, "and dine with him, and he with me." Now, the only way that we can hear the voice of God is if we're seeking for Him. That's the only way. You can't force people to go to heaven. And you can't force people to go to hell. Every person makes a choice. We all make a choice. Again, to be in the light or to be in the darkness. And Jesus here is talking about a door. In John chapter 10, he talks about the door to the sheepfold. And they know his voice and they enter in. In John 10:7, he says, "Then Jesus said to them again, 'Most assuredly I say to you, I am the door of the sheep. All who ever came to me before me are thieves, robbers.'" It says, "But the sheep did not hear them. 'I am the door. If anyone enters by me, he will be saved. And will go in and out and find pasture. The thief does not come except to steal and to kill and to destroy. I come that they may have life and that they may have it more abundantly. I am the good shepherd. The good shepherd gives his life for the sheep. But a hireling, he who is not the shepherd, one who does not own the sheep, sees the wolf coming and leaves the sheep and flees," notice, "and the wolf catches the sheep and scatters them. The hireling flees because he is a hireling and does not care about the sheep. I am the good shepherd and I know my sheep and they know me. It says, 'And my Father knows me, even so I know the Father. And I lay down my life for the sheep. And other sheep I have which are not of this fold. Them also I must bring, and they will hear my voice, and there will be one flock and one shepherd.'" He's talking about the Jews and the Gentiles. Now, Jesus will never ever force you. He's created us with the will to make choices. The choice to take the narrow path or to take the broad way. And what's incredible about that, I got blown away, because the gate here is not only speaking of eternal life, but think about when we not only get to heaven, and when we get to heaven and see people that we thought would never be there. And yet, because of the love and grace and mercy of our Lord and Savior Jesus Christ, there will be no excuse for anyone not entering through the gate. Listen to Peter in 2 Peter 3:9. He says, "The Lord is not slack concerning his promise, as some count slackness, but is long-suffering toward us, not willing that any should perish, but that all should come to repentance." That's the key. Repentance. Have you truly repented in the Lord? The word that he uses for narrow, in the Greek, the word narrow means that it doesn't get wider. It gets narrow this way where you almost can't get in. That's a narrow. And he said, what? Few only make it. But the way to destruction, many, many go there. Think of all the people that will be surprised one day when they stand at the, not the Bema seat of Christ,
when they stand in Revelation chapter 20, verse 11 through 15, which is the white throne judgment of God before He creates the new heavens

0: and the new earth. This is where hell's open. Everyone in hell is brought out. Hell is cast into the lake of fire. The Antichrist, the false prophet, every demon will be cast into the lake of fire. And then, as the books are open, every person that ever went to hell will make a line. And as the books were open, whoever's name was not found written in the book of life was cast into the lake of fire forever and ever and ever. And this is second death. Imagine. People that sit in churches will be in the lake of fire. Because they think that religion's okay, but if I go to the service this morning, I'll be fine, hear the message, but I don't have to practice the message. And people like that are deceiving themselves. It's like when you look in the mirror and you depart from the mirror, you forget who you really are. We must never forget that one day we will stand before God and we'll have to give an account to Him. We cannot make any excuses when we stand before the Lord Jesus Christ. And that's why He says the actual gate is wide, He says, where destruction comes. But the way to get into heaven is narrow, but the way that is broad, philosophers. I mean, think about every person that puts down Jesus Christ and that tries to deceive people from the truth and the light. They listen to the philosophy of their lives. They believe in false things. They eat appetites that are not lawful to the Lord. And what I'm talking about, that is carnality. The appetites of the world that destroy and hook people and they end up going to hell. The passions that we have in our hearts for the world and for the things of the world, when we are told not to love the things of the world, but to love Jesus Christ with all of our hearts and with everything that is in us.
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0: Next thing that I want to talk to you a little bit about is here, it's the way to eternal life. It's very specific. Very specific. He says few. Not many. Because I hear a lot of pastors, a lot of teachers, where they're making salvation like, well, you know, all you have to do is believe and you're in. I'm sorry, but that's not what the Bible's saying. Salvation is a free gift of God. And Paul goes on to say that when you truly accept Christ and you accept Him as your Lord and Savior, then there's fruit that comes into your life. In Jeremiah 21, 8, Jeremiah said, "Now you shall say to this people," God says to Jeremiah, tell the people this, "Thus saith the Lord, behold, I set before you the way of life and the way of death." Isn't that neat? The way of life and the way of death. Choose you this day who you're going to serve. Listen secondly here. The way is Jesus. Acts 4:12 says this. "Nor is there salvation in any other." You should underline that. "In any other. For there is no other name under heaven given among men by which we must be saved." What name? Jesus. Jesus is the only way. Salvation is life's decision. He says there are two ways, two roads to life. One is easy and the other one is very hard. We're not saved by works. We're saved by faith in Jesus Christ. But listen carefully, Paul and James, true faith brings true works. People shall know you by your fruits. You can tell which is a peach and which is a pear. In the same way in our lives. You cannot ever say, well, I accepted Christ and I did this and I did that. No, you're going to be tested by your fruits. What kind of fruit do you possess? And then if we walk by the power of the Holy Spirit, then there's no way we can walk in the darkness, but we're walking in the light as He is in the light. It is a walk where you and I cannot do whatever we want to do. We're in submission to Jesus Christ. You see, the narrow and hard way requires commitment, determination, discipline, control, and listen carefully, self-denial. Self-denial. This path is very narrow, very difficult to get through. And it's only through faith in Jesus Christ and obedience to the Word of God. When you got saved, when I got saved, what happened? The moment I got saved, I knew that I was going to have a different life. I never read the Bible. And I wasn't in a church, I was in my home. And yet, what's incredible is that when I got saved that day, the next day, the first thing that I wanted to do is I wanted to find out who God was. So what I needed, a Bible. So I went and got me a Bible. And when I got the Bible, I began to read it. Then secondly, I thought, I got to find a church. And the Lord led me to a church, Calvary Chapel, the same person that I got saved through, Jack Smith. You see, God speaks, but what the problem is, we don't listen. We don't listen to what God is saying. And we know that the world's a dangerous place. It's full of mines, full of booby traps. And Satan's out there waiting to see how can he get you. Why? Because he studies your life just like he did Job. He studies your life because his whole goal is to destroy you. To destroy you fully and completely. And as the narrow way is very hard and very, very difficult, only few find it. Only few find it. Interesting. Again, behold, I stand at the door and knock, and if any man open the door, I'll come in and sup with you and you with me. You got to invite him in. Self-denial and the will to struggle. Not only is in my life, but when talk about self-denial, it means that I submit my will to God. He says, if any man wants to come after me, let him, number one, deny himself. Two, take up your cross. Three, follow me. And the word deny means to do what? To forget about myself and my desires. And to die to myself. To carry the cross. And then I can have eternal life. And then I can be in the presence of Jesus Christ. We need to understand that the way, the road is unpaved. And the gravel and the rocks are there before us. It's not an easy way. It takes a strong will. And determination and personal sacrifice to stick with that road. And how many people give up when it gets hard? They want an easy way. You see, a person must endure hardness and suffering. 2 Timothy 2:3 says, you therefore must endure hardship as a good soldier of Jesus Christ. No one engages in warfare and entangles himself with the affairs of this life, that he may please him who enlisted him as a soldier. Who's that? Jesus Christ. He enlisted you and I. There are two ends. The broad way that ends in destruction. And then the narrow way. The narrow way is the way of obedience. The way of loving God with all of your might, all of your soul, all of your heart. And yet as the narrow way ends in life, that is the fullness of life and the highest idea of life today. The highest. John 10:10. A thief doesn't come except to steal and to kill and to destroy. I have come that you may have life and that you may have it more abundantly. 1 Corinthians 1:18. For the message of the cross is foolishness to those that are perishing. The broad way. But to us of the narrow way, who are being saved, it is the power of God. The power of God. I love that. The power of God to those that walk the narrow way. Are you walking the narrow way today? Or are you walking the broad way? I will pray for you. Because you can't just say, I'm going to heaven. When Nicodemus came to Jesus in John chapter 3, Nicodemus was one of the guys on the Sanhedrin. 72 made up the Sanhedrin. And he was rich, a lot of money, a lot of power. And when he heard Jesus, he didn't come by day, he came by night. And when he came by night, he said, Master, what must I do to inherit eternal life? And Jesus said this to him, you must be born again. Of what? Of the Holy Spirit. And when Nicodemus heard that, he said, how can a man go back into his mother's womb and for a second time have a physical birth? And Jesus says, no, it's not a physical birth. It's a spiritual birth. And then Paul the Apostle in 2 Corinthians 5:17 said, therefore, if any man is in Christ Jesus, all things have become brand new. You've been changed by the Holy Spirit. If you say you accepted Jesus Christ, but you're still in the same place, something is wrong. Something is wrong. If you haven't seen a change in your heart and you have no hunger and thirst for God, you better check your heart again. If you are committing sin in your life and you have no conviction of your sin, then you better check your life again, because you might not be a Christian. You might be just a religious person coming to church. There's many, many that are unwise. They enter the wide gate. Notice, they travel the broad way. They travel the easy way. And they end up what? Perishing and experiencing destruction. Gnashing of teeth. That's what Jesus taught. Matthew 6:24. Here's where you make the choice. No man can serve two masters. Who rules your life? Jesus or the world? Or Satan? And let me give you a final scripture out of the book of Isaiah chapter 118. He says, come now and let us reason together. So he's bringing Israel, say, okay, let's reason together, saith the Lord. Though your sins are like scarlet, they shall be white as snow. Though they are like red as crimson, they shall be white as wool. And then he goes on to say that even though these things are there, God says, I will accept you if you're willing to repent. The reason in chapter 1 of Isaiah is that people were lifting their hands unto the Lord in worship. And the Lord said, you hypocrites, put your hands on. Your hands are full of blood. Repent.
1: 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Now let's rejoin Rawl for a closing comment.
0: One more. Matthew 11:28. Come unto me, all of you who labor are heavy laden, and I will give you rest. Take my yoke upon you and learn from me. Again, the teaching of God's word. For I am gentle, lowly in heart, and you will find rest for your souls. For my yoke is easy and my burden is light. And listen to what John says in Revelation 22:17. And the Spirit and the bride say, this is Jesus, come. And let him hear he who says, come. And let him who thirsts come. Whoever desires, let him take of the water of life freely. Three times, come, come, come. He's doing what? He's inviting. And yet, as Jesus gives the great invitation, people reject him. And they resist him. I would pray this morning that we would take an examination of our hearts and prove ourselves if we're truly in the light or we're in the darkness. Are we on that narrow road or are we following in that broad road that leads us to destruction?
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14: Stay with us as Dr. Gary Hedrick leads us in a discussion of the second coming of Elijah. Right here on Messianic Perspectives. Shalom, and welcome to Messianic Perspectives, a daily program where we look into the scriptures from a distinctive first century Jewish point of view. This is Liz Aiello. Today, our Bible teacher is Dr. Gary Hedrick, and his subject is the second coming of Elijah. I'll be back a little later with information about a special offer, so have your pencil and paper ready. And now, with today's installment, here's Gary.
15: We welcome all of our listening friends to this edition of the program. Today we're continuing a series of prophetic studies dealing with the second coming of Elijah. Our text from the Old Testament is taken from Malachi chapter 4, verses 5 and 6, where the Lord says this, "Behold, I will send Elijah the prophet before the coming of the great and dreadful day of the Lord, and he shall turn the heart of the fathers to the children, and the heart of the children to their fathers, lest I come and smite the earth with a curse." And we've been discussing this remarkable prophecy in which Malachi describes a second coming of the Old Testament prophet Elijah. In fact, on previous programs, we've seen that although many Christian scholars don't take this prophecy literally, Jewish rabbis have been teaching for centuries that Elijah would return to earth to announce the coming of Messiah and the Messianic Age. Now, some Christian scholars do take Malachi's prophecy literally, and they say, yes, Elijah will come to earth sometime during the tribulation period, but they go on to say that Elijah is not one of the two prophets mentioned in Revelation chapter 11, which I'm going to read here in just a second. But it seems strange to me that God would rapture Elijah in the Old Testament and reserve him in heaven for some prophetic task during the Great Tribulation, and then give us no record of it in the book of Revelation. To me, it doesn't make sense. On the other hand, if you take the scriptures literally and you assume that Elijah will return to earth at some point during the tribulation period, and you begin to search the book of Revelation looking for clues as to when and how Elijah might return, you find something very interesting here in chapter 11 of Revelation. In verse 3 it says, "And I will give power unto my two witnesses, and they shall prophesy 1,260 days, that is 1,260 days, clothed in sackcloth. And if any man will hurt them, fire proceedeth out of their mouth and devoureth their enemies. And if any man will hurt them, he must in this manner be killed." Verse 6, "These have power to shut heaven, that it rain not in the days of their prophecy, and have power over waters to turn them to blood and to smite the earth with all plagues, as often as they will." Verse 7, "And when they shall have finished their testimony, the beast that ascendeth out of the bottomless pit shall make war against them, and shall overcome them and kill them." Now, what a remarkable scene this is. You've got two prophets standing there in the streets of Jerusalem, right at about the middle of the tribulation, and they're in sackcloth, which means they're prophesying God's coming judgment, just like the Old Testament prophets did. And look what these two guys are doing. They're calling fire down on their enemies and creating drought conditions and smiting the earth with plagues, just like in the days of the Old Testament prophets. I mean, they look and they act and they talk just like Old Testament prophets. But how could they be Old Testament prophets? The Old Testament prophets by this time, that is during the tribulation, would all be in heaven with glorified bodies. And of course, a glorified body is immortal and is not subject to death. So it would be impossible for a glorified prophet, or for any of us who have our glorified bodies by that time, for that matter, it would be impossible for someone like that to die in the streets of Jerusalem. You see, and I don't want to get too far off the track with this, but many of the Old Testament saints were resurrected when Christ was resurrected, and they received their glorified bodies at that time. That's what Matthew refers to over in Matthew chapter 27, when he says in verse 52, if I can find it here quickly, that the graves were opened, and many bodies of the saints which slept arose, verse 53, and came out of the graves after his resurrection, and went into the holy city, and appeared unto many. In fact, there's an ancient tradition recorded in the extra-biblical literature, a tradition that says that there were at least 12,000 individual sightings of resurrected saints in Jerusalem following the resurrection of Christ. These were Old Testament saints whose spirits were released from the Old Testament paradise, or Abraham's bosom, and they were reunited with their resurrected, glorified bodies. They were getting ready to go directly into the presence of God in heaven, because with the crucifixion and resurrection of Christ, salvation was now complete. Then, if there were other Old Testament saints who were not resurrected there in Matthew 27, then they'd be resurrected at the time of the rapture and would receive their glorified bodies at that time. Now, I know I'm going the long way around to get to this, but what I'm saying is this. When we come to the middle of the tribulation, here in Revelation chapter 11, all the Old Testament saints who died will have already been resurrected and received glorified bodies, immortal bodies, bodies that cannot die. So, if these two witnesses in the streets of Jerusalem are Old Testament prophets, and it certainly looks to me like they are, they would have to be men who never died, and therefore were never resurrected with glorified bodies. Does that make sense? I think it does. And strangely enough, just like pieces of a jigsaw puzzle that fit together perfectly, when you look at the Old Testament, you find that there were two prophets who were both judgment prophets and who were taken directly to heaven by God without dying. The first of those prophets, as we've already said, is Elijah. And the second of those prophets is Enoch. Is it possible that Enoch is the second prophet mentioned in Revelation chapter 11? Well, interestingly enough, that was the position of many of the early church fathers. Tertullian, for example, said that these two witnesses in Revelation chapter 11 would be Elijah and Enoch. Now, you might say, wait a minute, Gary, I didn't know Enoch was a prophet. Oh, yes, he was. Let me call your attention to the New Testament book of Jude, beginning in verse 14, where Jude says, "And Enoch also, the seventh from Adam, prophesied of these, saying, Behold, the Lord cometh with 10,000s of his saints, verse 15, to execute judgment upon all, and to convince all that are ungodly among them of all their ungodly deeds which they have ungodly committed, and of all their hard speeches which ungodly sinners have spoken against him." Now that sounds like a judgment message, doesn't it? And this is very interesting because it tells us three things about Enoch. Number one, he is recognized by God as a legitimate Old Testament prophet. Number two, not only was Enoch a prophet, but he was a judgment prophet, just like Elijah. And number three, now get this, number three, the prophetic message given by the Lord through Enoch, as recorded here by Jude, that prophetic message specifically dealt with the second coming of the Lord Jesus Christ. He said, "Behold, the Lord cometh with 10,000s of his saints." You see, the Lord apparently revealed to Enoch prophetic truths concerning the second coming of Christ, truths that he revealed to no one else in that very early stage of Revelation. Remember, Enoch was only the seventh generation from Adam. This was hundreds of years before even Noah and the flood. I mean, this goes way back. So some people object to the view that this second prophet in Revelation 11 could be Enoch because they don't realize that Enoch was indeed an Old Testament prophet. But he was. Another objection raised by some who don't believe this prophet could be Enoch is the fact that Enoch was a Gentile. In fact, a very well-known commentary, and I won't tell you which one because my purpose here is not to embarrass anyone, but a very well-known commentary written by a well-known Christian scholar says the two witnesses in Revelation are Elijah and Moses. And he rejects the idea that Enoch could be the second prophet because he says, and I'm quoting here from page 145 of volume 2 of this man's commentary on Revelation, he says, Enoch was a Gentile, and these two witnesses are obviously Israelites. Therefore, he says, Enoch does not meet the qualifications for being one of the witnesses. Now think about that just for a moment. He says it couldn't be Enoch because Enoch was a Gentile. Well, of course he was a Gentile, my friend. There were no Israelites until after Abraham was born, probably 1,000 years after the time of Enoch. Listen, Elijah would have been a Gentile too if he had been born before the flood, like Enoch was. There were no Israelites in the days of Enoch. Actually, I guess you could say that Enoch was just as Jewish as anyone else in his day. Now, technically, there were no Jews until there was the tribe of Judah. That's where the name Jew comes from Judah, one of the sons of Jacob, long after the days of the flood. And there were no Israelites until the time of Jacob, when God changed Jacob's name to Israel. So there were neither Jews nor Israelites until long after the time of Enoch. But when you trace the Messianic line from Adam and Eve, Enoch was a forerunner of Shem in the Messianic line. In fact, he's listed in the genealogy of Jesus Christ given there in Luke chapter 3. So that's why I say Enoch was just as Jewish as anyone else who lived before the flood. So let's play fair. Let's not disqualify Enoch for not being Jewish. I mean, there were a whole bunch of people before the flood who weren't Jewish, but they were still part of God's plan, and they were still part of the Messianic line, and they were the forerunners of Abraham, Isaac, and Jacob. And in Enoch's case, he was recognized as a legitimate prophet, a distinction normally reserved only for Israelites. So it's silly to suggest that Enoch couldn't be the second prophet here in Revelation chapter 11. There is absolutely no reason in the world why he can't be. And if you can think of some reason I haven't thought of yet, I wish you'd write and tell me what it is. I'd like to know. Well, we're out of time for today, so we'll have to continue this on the next broadcast. Join us, won't you? I'll see you then. Bye-bye.
14: Thank you, Gary. And thank you, listening friend, for tuning in today. 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
4: They say never judge a book by its cover, but it's true of people as well. Daryl Davis is a good example. If you toured his home, you'd discover an odd collection. He owns over 200 robes and hoods that once belonged to KKK members, the white supremacist group infamous for oppressing and terrorizing black Americans. Given what those garments symbolize, you might assume that Daryl is an advocate for hatred and bigotry. But wait, look deeper. Daryl is actually an African-American man who has engaged with countless KKK members over the years, even becoming friends with some of them. When Daryl gets an opportunity to meet these men, he listens with genuine understanding and compassion as they tell their stories. 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Sometimes you have to look beneath skin color to discover who a person truly is. For more to help you thrive, go to focusonthefamily.com. I'm Jim Daly.
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13: This is John MacArthur with another edition of Portraits of Grace. Jesus said, "Blessed are the pure in heart, for they shall see God." Purifying a heart is the work of the Holy Spirit, but there are some things you must do in response to His prompting. First, realize you can't purify your own heart. Next, put your faith in Jesus Christ, whose sacrifice on the cross is the basis for your cleansing. Finally, study the Bible and pray. As you do so, the Spirit will continue to purify your life. There's no greater joy than knowing you're pure before God and that your life honors Him. May that joy be yours today, and may God use you powerfully for His glory. This is John MacArthur, looking forward to bringing you more Portraits of Grace.
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21: 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I think I can handle a month alone with the girls. You act like I'm going to blow the house up.
22: In the new movie, The Breadwinner, now in theaters, comedian Nate Bargatze plays Nate Wilcox, a successful car salesman who steps temporarily into the role of stay-at-home dad. You see, his wife, Katie, has a new invention, and it's landed her a spot on the entrepreneurial show Shark Tank. So she's going to be out of the picture for a while. Nate feels like they've had the whole work-life balance thing nailed. He works, and Katie takes care of the life balance stuff. But really, how hard could it be to take care of three girls? This is going to be easy, he thinks. The dad era for the Wilcox family has arrived. Well, I think we can see where this is going.
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22: The Breadwinner shows Nate and us what multitasking moms everywhere already know all too well. Managing a family is hard work. It's complicated, and the needs can seem never-ending. Suffice it to say, Nate earns a new appreciation for how Katie seems to handle it all with effortless grace. Meanwhile, Nate expends a lot of effort and then needs even more grace for his many comedic screw-ups. Content-wise, this PG-rated family movie has a couple of misuses of God's name, adult couples have drinks, and Goofy Nate becomes, as mentioned, the poster child for the doofus dad trope. That said, The Breadwinner also shines a spotlight on how hard stay-at-home moms work, and we get plenty of sweet family moments, too. So we're giving it a 4 out of 5 for family friendliness. 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I'm Adam Holtz with the Plugged In Movie Review by Focus on the Family.
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0: words, an intimate farewell, almost as a kind of spiritual deathbed scene, is a real danger, I think. And for this reason. Because what Jesus is saying when he says that the hour has come, he's actually saying, listen, fellas, I am now facing the completion of my mission. The completion of my mission brings the beginning of your mission. I will go to the Father. You will stay. The Holy Spirit will be given to you. And you now will go out to the ends of the earth in order to bear testimony to me. So that what is happening here is, if you like, when we compress the hours that are involved in the whole discourse, is in one sense, Jesus saying to them, you know, you've got your marching orders here. The hour has come. This is what's involved. This is what it will mean. And then whoever receives the one I send receives me. And whoever receives me receives the one who sent me. Now, I read that wrongly because it's easy to read it incorrectly. Whoever receives the one I send, who's that? His disciples, those who he has called to himself. Whoever receives the one I send receives me. You're writing a gospel, a chapter each day by the deeds that you do and the words that you say. Men read what you write, distorted or true. So what is the gospel according to you? Those who receive the one I send receive me, meet me. You are the light of the world, he says. I am the light of the world. Follow me, you won't walk in darkness. And he says, now you are the light of the world. You go out and shine as your light in the world. And if you're frightened and you're fearful and you feel yourself to be the only person in your lab or in your office or in your schoolroom or wherever it else is, you need to remember this, that your humility of heart is a big, big plus. But don't take on some peculiar role of undue self-deprecation, because there is a dignity that is now yours because you are my ambassador. Now, I think in the simplest terms, as you know, and I don't apologize for that, but as I sat and thought about this, I thought immediately of Mr. Spence. Well, you say, I wonder who Mr. Spence is. It's kind of suspenseful mentioning Mr. Spence, isn't it? Well, Mr. Spence was the headmaster of Carrollside Primary School. And Mr. Spence would come around all the classes in the primary school every day just to see what was going on and who were in the positions of usefulness and who were in the naughty positions. And every so often, a call would come from the office that there was a message to be taken around all the classrooms in the school, and Mr. Spence wanted somebody to go as his messenger. Oh, I wanted to do that. I want to do that. I want to do that. One, you get out of the class that you're in right now. Two, you can string it out for as long as you possibly can, going from class to class. And three, you kind of feel pretty good about it, especially if it is that school is going to be set free from its bondage 1 hour early this afternoon. And that's what you have to do. But you go in and you say that, not in so many words. But actually, you don't say that. You don't say, I want you to know that. You say, Mr. Spence has asked me to say. There's all the difference in the world. Because the I want you to understand this can have a real smart aleck dimension to it. It can creep up on you, especially the longer you go in the faith. The more you understand the gospel, the more free you become about being able to articulate the gospel to people. And suddenly, we get the dignity, humility thing completely upside down. So that we start to take ourselves too seriously, rather than acknowledging the fact that we are there at the appointment of someone else. What Jesus is doing here is actually anticipating verse 21 of chapter 20. When he had said this, He showed them his hands and his side, and then the disciples were glad when they saw the Lord. And Jesus said to them again, Shalom. As the Father, Shalom Aleichem. As the Father has sent me, even so I am sending you. Now what this actually means is very, very important. It has a particular impact, I'm sure, for those who are called into positions of particular areas of ministry. But we speak wrongly when we talk about, are you in the ministry? No, there is no the ministry. There is ministry. There is preaching ministry. There is singing ministry. There is helping ministry. There's flower ministry. There's art ministry. There's caring ministry. There is ministry. There is ministry. And in Christ, we're in ministry. And we know ourselves to be flawed and failing. And we know what we're really like inside, and so does Jesus. But what Jesus is saying to us is very straightforward. Listen, when I go and I leave this to my disciples and they take it up from there, they will in turn make disciples who will in turn make disciples, and look at where you are. So when we go to people and we say to them, we implore you, this is 2 Corinthians 5:20, we implore you on Christ's behalf, be reconciled to God. That might sound a bit of a mouthful. We might not necessarily say it in those terms. But we get in a conversation with somebody and we say, well, what this is really about is about Jesus. He steps in between our sinful lives and the glory and the wonder of God in all of his holiness. We're actually alienated. We talk to our friends and we say that sense of insecurity and alienation that we sometimes feel that we often can't even explain. We say to them, what the Bible actually says is that that is just a product of the great alienation. And that what Jesus has come to do is to reconcile us to God. And I beseech you, on behalf of Jesus, who sent me to you, be reconciled to God. I wonder if we haven't left some real opportunities, as it were, on the table for just at the moment of closure, being afraid to follow through. I say that because I remember with the Campus Crusade background that I had, pushed on me by my mother and father-in-law, and particularly by my mother-in-law, she actually arranged, you know, the meetings that I was supposed to have with people. She decided, this person, you need to speak to this person. And, I responded to that with alacrity. Oh, what a wonderful idea, mother-in-law, to be. And in actual fact, she set it up. And I remember this so vividly. This fellow died a few years ago. He was a pilot, as it turned out, for the airline that flies out of Pittsburgh. Which is now, I guess, American. I forget what it was. Anyway, he was French. He was French, Michael. And he was a good tennis player. And she said, well, you should talk to Michael. And I've invited him over this afternoon so you can talk to him. And so he came over and we sat on the back porch. And so I did what I had been trained to do. I went through the four spiritual laws with him. I said, God loves you. He has a wonderful plan for your life. You're sinful. You're separated from God. And you can't know his wonderful plan for your life. But there's good news. Jesus has come in order to bridge the gap between you and a holy God, and he has done for you what you can't do. But here's the deal. You have to individually receive what Jesus has done in order that you might be reconciled to God. What do you want to do about it? He said, I want to receive Jesus Christ. I said to myself, oh, no, that can't be. You can't do it like that. That's something's gone wrong in the whole system. I mean, this can't be right. I mean, I was flabbergasted. I was amazed. I said, no, I mean, yes, I don't know. Yes, of course, yeah. And we prayed together. And he trusted Christ. And all these years later, I ran into him again in Pittsburgh when he was flying in the airline and he was an elder in his church. And then he got cancer and then he died. And then he went to be with Jesus. But if I hadn't listened to my mother-in-law and had the guts to actually close the deal, someone else would have had to do it. Because clearly he was one of those that the Father had given to the Son. I think, you know, that in this present climate, with a humility of heart and an understanding of a dignity that comes through our calling and our relationship to Jesus, there is, you know, far more opportunities than we realize to take the gospel to our friends in a kindly way. Because what Jesus is actually saying, and I need to go to this last thing, but what Jesus is saying is that to reject that kind of appeal, if we go back to verse 20, we go back to that. To reject that kind of appeal is to reject Christ. And if anyone rejects Christ, they will be rejecting the one who sends Christ. And the one who sends Christ is the God who loved the world, that he gave his only begotten Son, that whoever believes in him wouldn't perish, but would have everlasting life. I don't know who wrote this, but it's good, and we move to the last point. Let us note that it is no light matter to reject and despise a faithful minister of Christ. A weak and ignorant servant may carry a message for a royal master, and for his master's sake, and ought not to be lightly esteemed. Contempt for Christ's ministers, when they are really faithful, is a bad symptom in a church and in a nation. We don't ever want to be a church that says, well, I like this one, but I don't like that one. It's a shared dignity. It's a shared calling. It's a shared privilege. It's a shared responsibility.
1: 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Now, if you listen to Truth for Life regularly, you've heard me ask for prayer for Alistair recently as he's been traveling and teaching at various events. And I recently had the opportunity to talk to him about how he has been speaking with young pastors and sharing his experience with them. You have found yourself encouraged by your interaction with these younger men and what you see in their heart and their desire to want to serve the Lord. That's been an encouragement, hasn't it?
0: Oh, it's fantastic. Yeah, I mean, it's really super. Years ago, reading J.C. Ryle, I read the part where the people asked Ryle, what is going to happen to the church, you know, when all you old guys go? And his reply, which is far more eloquent than this, goes along the lines of, you shouldn't worry about that, because God has yet brighter stars in his universe. Mm-hmm. And of course, if you think of all that followed from the ministry of Ryle to the present day, then you realize how accurate he was. And that will always be the case, because God has purposes from all of eternity that he's going to fulfill until finally the kingdom is there in all of its fullness and all of its beauty and glory.
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2: 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This is AM 630 The Word. It's 2 o'clock, and I'm Steve, and it's time now for Grace to You with the late John MacArthur. 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
12: He says, look, it is a good thing not to be married. Now, he doesn't say it's bad to get married, and he doesn't say it's better to be single. He just says it's kalas. It's profitable, it's beneficial, it's good to be unmarried. Nothing wrong with that at all. It's very good.
13: Welcome to Grace to You with John MacArthur here on AM 630 The Word. Today we are continuing a compelling, if not eye-opening, couple of weeks as John MacArthur continues a study that really cuts against the grain of today's culture. It's called Restoring Marriage, and it's designed to show you how to follow God's design for this sacred institution. This study will be a benefit to you whether you're preparing for a marriage or you're a newlywed or even if you've been married for years. So now, if you're able, grab your Bible, turn to 1 Corinthians chapter 6, and follow along as John begins today's message.
12: The Bible has a lot to say about marriage. There is much in the New Testament about marriage. Our Lord Jesus taught much about marriage. He referred to marriage many times in the gospel records. But all that he said was pretty much theology, pretty much the basic identification of marriage. And he didn't really get into the practical application of that. That he left for his later word through his apostle. So that when we read the epistles, we find much more information about marriage, particularly, of course, the apostle Paul, who has much to say about the subject of marriage and says it repeatedly throughout his epistles from various and sundry angles. Now, one of the chapters in which Paul elucidates the basic truths of marriage is 1 Corinthians chapter 7. Many people, unfortunately, have decided that the first thing to do with the 7th chapter of 1 Corinthians is just chuck it, just get rid of it, because there are disclaimers throughout the chapter. Paul is trying to tell us that this chapter is nothing but his opinion. And they say, you see, if you look, for example, at verse 12, he says, "But to the rest speak I, not the Lord." So he wants to make it very clear to begin with that this is his opinion, not God's. And then these folks will tell us that verse 25 again supports this. "Now concerning virgins, I have no commandment of the Lord." So I have nothing to say from God. I'm just going to shoot my mouth off here, take up some space. Then verse 40, "She is happier if she so abide after my judgment, and I think also that I have the Spirit of God." And here we find that he doesn't know whether he's got God or not. So they would say to us that this is a rather hopeless attempt at mixing opinion with revelation, and the best thing to do is junk it. However, that's a rather ridiculous view, since Paul's statements there are easily explicable if they're seen in another light. What Paul is saying here, and I agree that there is no such assortment of sentences in any other chapter that he ever wrote, what he is saying here is very interesting. The reason that he says in verse 12, "To the rest speak I, not the Lord," is not to say that what he says is unimportant, but to say that what he says is new truth. It is not quoting something from the Gospels that our Lord said. He is simply saying, sometimes I'm quoting Christ, sometimes I'm not. It's as if he says, quote, end quote. And really what he's doing is putting himself on an equal basis with Christ in terms of revelation. Now, let me open this up to you a little further. Our Lord, when he was talking to his disciples after he gave them the parables of the kingdom, called the disciples scribes. The disciples were scribes in the sense that they were going to write down the revelation, weren't they? They were going to be the New Testament writers. And what he said to them was this: every scribe who is instructed concerning the kingdom of heaven is like a man who is a householder or a house owner who brings forth out of his treasure things old and things new. So he says, you're going to be scribes. Some of the things you're going to write are going to be old things. Some of them are going to be new. In 1 Corinthians 7, you simply have an illustration of that. Paul is saying, here's something old and here is something new. This is what the Lord said. I'm quoting. This is what I say. This is new revelation. He is not disclaiming it as revelation. Now, we'll look more at that as we go through the text. Now, he then begins in chapter 7 to speak of the practical side of marriage, sometimes quoting the Lord for the basic theological principle and then going on to speak the new truth of the practical. Now, in order for us to understand the context of his writing, we'd have to know something of the problems of the Corinthians. And in order for us to know the problems of the Corinthians, we'd have to know something about the time in which they lived. And there are some most fascinating things to know. Marriage was a big problem to the Corinthians. Let me tell you a little bit about the Roman marital situation. In the first place, Rome had no uniform set of marital laws. You could get married at least 4 different ways, all of which were recognized as marriage in some sense. The first thing would be that there were many slaves, tens and hundreds of thousands of slaves, and they weren't even considered human, so they didn't even have any of the rights of a citizen, really. And when they wanted to get married, or come together and in what really was just a living together rather than an official marriage, the owner of the slaves would agree to what was called a contubernium, which simply means tent companionship. The owner would say, all right, you two can live in a tent together. And that consummated a certain kind of slave marriage. Now, if he didn't like the way they were doing together and he didn't particularly care for the situation, the slave owner could go in there and take him apart. Or he could sell off the husband or he could sell off the wife. So you had a lot of real problems in the early church because so many of the early Christians were slaves and they would have had such mixed up marital backgrounds. Now, what is the early church going to do? Is the apostle going to say, all right, all of you that are just tent companions, cut it out. Get out of there. It isn't fair. It's not right. The Bible doesn't say that. It doesn't say they said that. What Paul did do was not try to break up everything, but to try to teach them the sanctity of the marriage that they had, whatever the legal basis of it. If they were living together under a tent companionship thing, he would simply say to them, stay together, prove yourselves true to one another, love one another, make everything of that marriage that God designed it to be. Because that's really all the choice they had as slaves. There was another way that you could be married, another kind of relationship, and this was called usus, U-S-U-S. And this particular custom meant that a woman and a man could live together for 1 year. At the end of the 1 year, they would become identified as husband and wife. Today, we would call that what? Common law marriage. That was a way to be married. So the church would have had to face people who were common law married, who had no legal paper or anything to identify their marriage. And again, the New Testament doesn't say anything about what they ought to do other than the sanctity of the marriage that exists under whatever it exists. Just maintain it. There was another way, coemptio in manum, which was marriage by sale, where the father sold his girl to the husband. Now, the guy would come across with the right price, he could have the daughter. It was somewhat facetious, but that's how it worked out. And as I've said so many times, you know, depending upon the girl, the price would vary. I suppose it could be anywhere from a couple dozen sheep to a lame chicken. But have a lot to do with the particular girl in mind. And maybe sometimes the father would have to make adjustments. So there was the kind of marriage coemptio in manum, which was a sort of a worked out thing financially. But the most elevated, the most noble, the patrician people married under the thing that was called confariatio, a coming together on a high level. This was the classy kind of marriage. And you want to know something very interesting? The entire marriage ceremony as we know it today in the Christian church comes from this pagan Roman marriage. It does not come from Hebrew custom in the Old Testament. It does not come from a New Testament basis. It's entirely the Roman pagan's ceremony. In fact, the Hebrew wedding lasted how long? Normally 7 days, so you know we're not in that bag anymore. We're way far from the Hebrew customary wedding. But this one was a one afternoon or a one evening thing. The two families came together. They picked out a matron who would be like the maid of honor and a best man type thing. The couple joined their right hands. That's why we still do that in a marriage ceremony. They recited vows. And after the vows, there were prayers offered. That's the standard procedure, only they offered the prayers to Jupiter and Juno. There were flowers. Flowers were customary, and a bridal wreath was really the beginning of what we know today as the bridal bouquet. The bride always wore a veil, which was lifted. There was a ring, and that's where the whole idea of the wedding ring began, and it was always put on the same finger, this finger where I've got mine, where you've got yours, because in their wonderful ability of medical science, in their dissecting of the human body, they discovered that a nerve ran from the middle of this finger right to the heart. And since that nerve was connected to the heart, that's the place where the ring ought to go. That whole thing was the Roman system of marriage. When all that was over, they went to another place, and believe it or not, they had a cake. That's right. So now you know where the whole custom came from. Now, well, here are four different ways they come into a church. A church is founded and people are married or sort of married or living together or whatever. There were all kinds of problems. What are you going to do? What are you going to do? Draw new laws for the Roman Empire? Can't do that. The church can't impose its laws on the Roman Empire. What Paul does, what all the New Testament writers and teachers would do, would be to simply teach the sanctity of marriage. Whatever way you happen to get into it, just make the most of it now that you're there. That's the point. Now, those were some of the problems they were dealing with, but add to that, here were the real great problems. The moral character within marriage had so been destroyed that divorce was very, very rampant. There are records of people who had been married as many as 27, 28, 29 times. They counted their years by their wives, and it was a high divorce rate. There was immorality, there was rampant homosexuality, concubinage, men used their wives to clean up the house and cook the meals and do whatever else, and then they had other women for their pleasure. This was a bad situation. On top of all of that, did you know that at the time of the Apostle Paul in those days in the Roman Empire, there was a feminist rebellion? Nothing new has ever happened, folks. I want you to know that. Nothing new. Solomon was right. There's nothing new under the sun. And this is a quote from Jeremy Carcopino, who's written an interesting book called Daily Life in Rome. He said, alongside the heroines of the aristocracy, the irreproachable wives, and the excellent mothers who were still found within its ranks, it is easy to cite emancipated or rather unbridled wives who evaded the duties of maternity for fear of losing their good looks. Some took a pride in being behind their husbands in no sphere of activity and vied with them in tests of strength, which their sex would have seemed to forbid. Some were not content to live their lives by their husband's side, but carried on another life without him. Whether because of voluntary birth control or because of the impoverished stock, many Roman marriages at the end of the first and beginning of the second centuries were childless. The movement even became more widespread. Juvenal, he says, this is a quote, with spear in hand and breasts exposed, who took to pig sticking. Others attended chariot races in men's clothing, and some became wrestlers. You always wondered where women wrestlers got their start in ancient Rome. Juvenal says this, again writing from the Roman viewpoint, what modesty can you expect in a woman who wears a helmet, hates her own sex, and delights in feats of strength? End quote. Not exactly my kind of woman, to admit. Before long, marriage began to suffer. Vows were violated, women demanded to live their own lives, and as soon as the women wanted out, the husbands could take about so much of that, and then they were happy to let them out. And men began to discard their women as fast as women began to leave. And they would discard their women for going out without a veil, for speaking to the wrong person in public, for going somewhere or doing something without asking their permission. They would divorce a woman to get a richer one. Cicero did that. And women began to shed husbands. Juvenal writes, thus does she lord it over her husband, but before long she vacates her kingdom. She flits from one house to another, wearing out her bridal veil. End quote. So you can see that the picture of marriage, it was a very confused thing. There was in and out of marriage. Divorce was rife. There were problems with who's really married and who's not married. And what about the guy who used to live in tent companionship and somebody sold off his wife? Can he remarry again? And they had a lot of problems about resolving everything. Well, let me add one other problem they had. In the midst of all of this, some would suggest that the best way out is never to get married. Just forget the whole thing. And they began to elevate that to the idea of celibacy becoming a spiritually elite people. If you weren't married and you were single and you were celibate, you were sort of a spiritual super person. You had denied yourself the flesh. You had laid aside all of those things and totally devoted yourself to Jesus Christ. And there was a prevailing view in the Corinthian church that celibacy was the highest form of Christian life. To never get married. To have no sexual relationship at all. And it got so bad that people were not only not getting married, but condemning the people who were married, and the people who were married were leaving their partners in order to be celibate so they could be more spiritual. And people who were married to an unbeliever were getting out fast because there was supposedly a defilement in being married to an unbeliever and having a sexual relationship with an unbeliever. So the Corinthian church had a lot of problems about marriage. Some people were banging the gavel for celibacy, and of course the Jews would be banging the gavel for marriage because they thought it was a sin not to be married. So the Corinthians had a lot of questions, and they wrote and asked him, help us with the problem of marriage. And so in this middle section, he stops to help them about this subject of what to do about marriage and celibacy, et cetera, et cetera. Now I want you to look, and we'll look at the seventh chapter. I want you to look at four key ideas that appear in the first seven verses. And they deal with the whole problem of whether to be celibate or married, whether to be single or married. Some of you people are caught in the throes of this thing right now. You don't know whether to get married or not to get married. Some of you don't have any option at this point. You're either single and haven't found anybody interested, or you're married and you're stuck. So, but some of you do have that option, and you don't know whether to look for somebody to marry or whether not to. You don't know whether it's right to remarry or whatever. So maybe the Spirit of God will pinpoint some things that will help you. Four key ideas coming at the problem from the standpoint of celibacy or being single. And you can follow along as we look. Number one, celibacy is good. Verse one. Now concerning the things about which you wrote unto me, it is good for a man not to touch a woman. Now we'll stop there. Now that sounds, if you just take that literally, it sounds a little picky, right? I remember when I was in high school, it was advertised that this particular church group was going on a hayride, and there was this one lady who was going to be the chaperone. And she was really, really a prudish person. And so we had a hayride with two wagons. Boys on one wagon, girls on the other wagon. I will never forget that. I mean, talk about a bummer. That's it, right? You know, that rivals the school I heard about where the basketball team wore long pants. You know, I mean, you can just take things a little too far. But this was the situation. And her justification, I'll never forget, we got this little talk about 1 Corinthians 7:1. If you were there, you might be bumping, touching. It's good for a man not to touch a woman. Well, folks, if you take that as a blanket literal statement, Adam and Eve would have been the last people that ever lived on the face of the earth. That's not the point. It's not talking about that. The concept touching a woman is a euphemism for sexual intercourse. That's what it means. That is its significance, and I can show that to you very simply from several Old Testament passages. The first one is Genesis 20, verse 6. And here was a potential case where adultery could have been committed in the family of Abraham. But in verse 6, God said unto him in a dream, yea, I know that thou didst this in the integrity of thy heart, for I also withheld thee from sinning against me, therefore allowed I thee not to touch her. To touch her means to have a physical relationship. In Ruth, chapter 2, Ruth and Boaz. Boaz had that desire to keep Ruth pure. Let thine eyes be on the field, Ruth 2:9, that they do reap, and go thou after them. Have I not charged the young men that they shall not touch thee? In Proverbs, I'll give you one more, 6:29. So he that goeth into his neighbor's wife, whosoever touches her shall not be innocent. And of course, you know, it isn't talking about a tap on the shoulder. It's talking about a relationship, physical, sexual. That's the idea. So, verse 1 is saying it is good not to have a sexual relationship. And he's simply saying it is good to be single. It is good for a man not to be married. It is good. Now you say, whoa, John, how can you say that's what it says in the Bible? Now notice something, folks, before you all panic. He does not say it is the only good. It is also good to be married. He is simply saying it isn't evil to be single. You know, that's a problem today because so many people think if you're not married, something wrong with you. Well, she's not married. I wonder where the quirks are. There's got to be something wrong. There must be some skeletons in the closet. We have those little innuendos and inferences. We say, poor fella must have some abnormalities. Can't find anybody in this whole world that'll take you on. You're in bad shape. Bad shape. But he says, look, it is a good thing not to be married. He's already talked about the sexual immorality thing in chapter 6. That's not what he's talking about. Here he's talking about marriage. Now, he doesn't say it's bad to get married, and he doesn't say it's better to be single. He just says it's kalas. It's profitable, it's beneficial, it's good to be unmarried. Nothing wrong with that at all. It's very good. He's not using comparatives, he's stating a fact. Now, the reason it's so urgent that he say this is because of the Jews in the church. The Jews, you see, used to teach that if you didn't have a wife, you were a sinner. They said this, a man who does not have a wife and a child has slain his posterity and lessened the image of God in the world. Seven kinds of people couldn't get to heaven. They had a list. Number one on the list, a Jew who has no wife. Number two, a wife who has no children. The Jew said, God said, be fruitful and multiply, and if you don't, you're disobedient to the commands of God. Now, no doubt this pressure was coming on the Corinthian church from the Jewish members. They were saying, you've got to be married. And the Gentiles who didn't want to get into the big mishmash of marriage and who wanted to get some higher devotional level to God were saying, forget it, man. We're going to be celibate and we're going to strictly remove ourselves from marriage and live a life totally given over to God. And Paul is starting out by saying, it's good to be single. It's fine. Nothing wrong with that at all. You say, well, what about the Old Testament? It says it's not good for man to be alone. Well, you can be single and still not be alone. You can have friends. Psalm 68:6 says, God sets the solitary in families. Maybe your family is your friends, but God will give you somebody to fulfill the need for other friends. But it's good to be single. If you're single, it's good. It's not bad. It's not evil. It's not wrong. It's good.
13: You're listening to Grace to You, the Bible teaching ministry of John MacArthur. The title of John's current study, Restoring Marriage. Well, one thing this study is making clear, God says a lot about marriage, and it's a key theme in both the Old Testament and the New Testament. But does Scripture also explain why God created marriage in the first place, and what marriage may reveal about God's character? Here's how John answered those questions.
14: Yeah, when in Genesis we read that we're created in God's image, part of that image, and there are a lot of aspects to it, but part of that image is a relationship. Because God is a Trinity, Father, Son, and Holy Spirit. So to be created in God's image means to be designed for relationship. And that's why marriage is called the grace of life. It is to reflect in its fullest sense the image of God. It is also for the purpose of procreation. It is also for the purpose of purity, so that one is not tempted to sin and sin in an immoral way. You need to have your own wife and your own husband. But God's design for marriage also is to produce a generation of righteous people. That is why, you know, way back in the book of Deuteronomy, the children of Israel were told to basically raise children and teach them to love the Lord their God with all their heart, soul, mind, and strength. In the New Testament, we're instructed to bring up children in the nurture and admonition of the Lord. So, for all of those reasons, God has designed marriage, and he has designed a unique role for the husband and a unique role for the wife, not to be confounded or confused or reversed.
13: That's right, friend. 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
28: 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In our own life experiences, we have witnessed the general devastation of mediocre living. We have also witnessed those who have risen above it no matter what challenges they face. The Bible tells us that nothing is too hard for God. 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
0: So anyone who eats this bread or drinks this cup of the Lord unworthily is guilty of sinning against the body and blood of the Lord. That is why you should examine yourself before eating and drinking, eating the bread and drinking the cup. Verse 29, for if you eat the bread or drink the cup without honoring the body of Christ, you are eating and drinking God's judgment against yourself. And this is why many of you are weak and sick, and some of you have died. Now, your translation may say sleep. That's not like taking a nap sleep. That's like sleep unto death. This translation I'm reading from says, and many have died. Beloved, we must not become so familiar with sacred things that we take God for granted. You've been worshiping God so long that you sit here and you worship and you think about sports. You think about what you're going to eat when you leave here. Or you think about you're thinking about who you could potentially date. And there's nothing wrong with finding a good husband or wife here. And by the way, you can find a bad one here as well. You better still listen to God. Amen. Just because you're in the house of God, they got some doozies around here. I'm just talking about at the church at large. Everything that glitters is not gold. Beloved, we must not become so familiar with sacred things that we take God for granted, which could result in the premature death of his children. Whatever we do for the Lord, we must take it seriously. If I'm going to preach, this is not an easy sermon to preach. I'm going to say, oh God, I can't preach that one because folk might be mad at me. Well, you know what I didn't do? I didn't skip over 1 John chapter 1, 2, 3, and 4 to get to chapter 5. You notice? I preached chapter 1, all the verses, chapter 2, all the verses, chapter 3, all the verses, chapter 4. Now I'm where I'm supposed to be. Okay? I don't pull out a verse for one person to say, get you. I'm not going to look. You know, I have a small mind when I'm going to say, I'm going to get that person from here. Then you're going to miss 500 others shooting all your ammunition at one person. And that's spiritually low and small thinking. Let God be God. You just preach the text, even when it makes folk uncomfortable. It's the surest way for folk to fall under conviction, get saved, get right, repent, and the church begins to grow and look more like Jesus. How about that? Whatever we do for the Lord, we must take it seriously with the right attitude of heart and with reverence for God. Scripture is clear that we are to pray for sinning believers. We ought to pray for sinning believers. James 5, chapter 5, verse 15 says, and the prayer offered in faith will make the sick person well. The Lord will raise them up. If they have sinned, they will be forgiven. Be mindful, there are times when no amount of intercessory prayer will be effective for Christians who willfully and blatantly choose to sin against God. God uses the physical death of some believers to preserve the purity of the church, to get their attention. God knows how to dismiss any one of us at any time he so chooses. That's why I take this business seriously, because I am real accountable for what I feed to sheep, how I act and handle myself. I am under scrutiny. I'm being examined, and rightfully so. You're looking at me. You're watching me. You're sizing me up. I'm not perfect. I'm a sinner. Now, I'm not going to say me. I didn't get here perfectly. It is not my perfection. It is my direction. I'm here every day taking me close to Christ. And as I get closer to Christ, and as I mature and grow older and wiser, there's less of a sin factor in my life because of my growing in my walk with the Lord. How long have you been in Christ? Is it 10, 15, 20 years? Are you sinning more now than you were when you first got saved? Then something is desperately wrong. If you're a born-again believer, you ought to see signs of growth and spiritual maturity. You used to cuss, there's less cussing. That's right. I mean, you're backbiting, there's less backbiting. Everything is diminishing, and all of a sudden people start seeing more of Christ in you, the hope of glory. When John says in verse 17, all wicked actions are sin, but not every sin leads to death, he is saying that even though all sin is evil, and all sin is evil, it's no such thing as a little white sin and a big

sins are sin, but not every sin leads to death. He is saying that even though all sin is evil before the Lord, because of God's mercy and compassion, not all sin leads to immediate death. Beloved, if God put to death for every sin we committed, none of us would be here today. If none of us would be here today. Let me transition and we'll be done. So we can come back to Vacation Bible School tonight. You know, and then you can come. You got gas in your car because you got here. Amen. You know, I know the gas is high, but you got here. Didn't you get here? You got here. You go wherever you want to go. Wherever you want to go. You ought to get your children need to be here. Everybody needs to be here. And if you can come here, I don't want to come. I think I want to stay there and watch that game tonight. You know, some folks will stay and watch the game instead of coming to the Lord's house and be fed the word of God and having your children around all the activities and learning opportunities and growth opportunities and a chance for you to bond with them. I'm going to stay home and watch. When that game is over with, what have you gained spiritually? Did you get $2 million for watching the game? I pray conviction fall all over you and your team lose. Hallelujah to the Lamb of God. Let me do the last section and then we'll be done. Why must prayer be a priority in the believer's life? And we'll be done. Why must prayer be a priority in the believer's life? Number one, prayer must be priority in a believer's life because Jesus prayed. Jesus himself prayed. Prayer must be priority in the believer's life because Jesus himself prayed. Though Jesus is God in human flesh, he depended on prayer. Mark 1:35 says, now in the morning, having risen a long while before daylight, real early, he went out and departed to a solitary place, and there he prayed. He talked to his heavenly Father. Number two, why must believers pray and give priority to prayer? Number two, we must give priority to prayer because God commands us to pray. It is so important that he instructs us to pray. He even taught his disciples how to pray. And we say prayer is talking to God. We must give priority to prayer because God instructed and commands us to pray. He instructs and commands us to pray. 1 Thessalonians 5:17 says, pray without ceasing. This doesn't mean that you go around and you just, our Father which art in heaven, Jesus help me, Lord, you know you're good today, and I know your mouth is just going and you just talking, you just going just all day, all night. Sometimes people think you lost your mind. You know, you scare folk like that. No, it doesn't mean that 100% of the time you're verbally praying. This means we should live in an attitude and spirit of prayer. That's a distinct difference. We live in an attitude of prayer. I mean, pray at a moment's notice. And when somebody tell you, will you pray for me? You say, well, you leave by saying, I'll be praying for you. Don't lie to them. Anytime you say, I'm going to be praying for you, you need to stop. When you sense a need for prayer, stop and pray for them right then in case you forget later. Because if you don't pray for somebody you said you're going to pray for, guess what you did? You lied to them. Maybe unintentionally, but you did lie to them. Number three, through prayer, we maintain a close relationship with the Lord. Through prayer, we maintain a close relationship with the Lord. James 4:8a says, draw near to God and he will draw near to you. Prayer has a way of keeping us near the Savior. It keeps us close to God. Beloved, the world is too evil and Satan is too busy for us not to be near the Savior. The darker and more evil this world becomes, the closer we need to be with the Lord. Number four, our needs are supplied through prayer. Our needs are supplied through prayer. Philippians 4:19 says, but my God shall supply all your need according

0: into his riches in glory by Christ Jesus. Paul did not say that God will supply all your wants. See, y'all, sometimes y'all put in the text that's not that. Don't add anything to scriptures and don't take anything from it. Paul did not say that God will supply all your wants, but he did say, my God shall supply all your need. If God supplied all of our wants, and if he gave us everything we wanted, guess what? We would be a bunch of spoiled brats who would kill ourselves. We would kill ourselves. You don't give your child at 5 years old, he said, mama, teach me how to drive. You're going to give him the car keys and say, well, get on out of here and drive. Well, have at it. You know what? They're going to throw you in jail. That's negligence. And God has spiritual perimeters and boundaries, and he wants you to stay therein. And I know some of you hate boundaries. You hate to have limits put on you, restrictions, but they are good for you to keep you whole and keep you healthy. Sexuality is a wonderful thing. It is a gift from God. But if it's taken out of bounds and out of context, sex can destroy you. And you get herpes and syphilis and gonorrhea. And you get all this kind of stuff. A fireplace is wonderful with a nice cozy fire in it. But outside that fire will burn your whole house down. And uncontrolled sex will burn your whole life down. Give it to your wife. Give it to your husband. Your children born with all these issues in their physical being because you were immoral. Immoral. Be sure your sins will find you out. Number five, we must give priority to prayer because when we pray, we will not faint. When we pray, we will not faint. Luke 18:1 says, then he spoke a parable to them saying, that men always ought to pray and not faint. Because of a deficient prayer life, many believers have become faint to the point that they are discouraged. It's enough happening in America to discourage you. If you're not praying, you will become backslidden as you see all this stuff unfolding before your eyes. You will become unfearful, depressed. You see all the mass shootings and all the other terroristic things happening in our eyes. If it's not one thing, it's another. It's possible if you don't keep your eyes on Jesus, you'll become suicidal or either quit serving in ministry, go into isolation, shut yourself in and worship virtually because you're scared something may happen in public. You can't live in your house forever. And if you let what happened out there stop you from living, then the devil has done just what he wants to do with you. He wants you to stop living so that he can bring about overwhelming depression and burden. Keep on living. Some of you worry about things that may never happen to you. You must trust God. Say, trust God.
1: Trust God.
0: Say, trust God.
1: Trust God.
0: Say it a little loud. Say it till you know you believe it. Trust God.
1: Trust God.
0: And say, look, I must believe God.
1: Believe God.
0: I must
1: trust God.
0: I must
1: keep on
0: moving forward.
1: Hallelujah.
0: If not, you quit. You put yourself in isolation and you have grub and all. What's all these folks that come, all these delivery sources come into your house? Everybody come to your house. You know, your cleaners come to your house. The car people come. Everybody come to your house because you're not going outside. You're not going outside. That's the surest way to die. That's a slow death. You are going to wither and die. I refuse to stop living. Two more and we're done. By prayer, prayer helps us to persevere through our crises. Prayer helps us to persevere through our crises. John 16:33 says, "These things I have spoken to you, that in me you may have peace. In the world you will have tribulation." It didn't say when you get saved, you're going to have a flower bed of ease. It says you will have what? Tribulations. Okay, I see some of y'all nodding out there. It's not because you're praying. You will have tribulation. That's why I said, "Oh, Pastor, I got my best prayer in church." No, you didn't. You should best see. In the world, you will have tribulation, but be of good what? Cheer. I have overcome the world. My friend, none of us are exempt from trouble. However, we can have peace in the midst of troubling times because we have Christ living within us who has overcome the world. If we have the right spiritual perspective about trouble, then it will not get the best of us. Finally, but not the least, you know what prayer does? Why it's so critical that we pray? Prayer diffuses worry. Prayer diffuses worry. We sin against Almighty God when we worry instead of trusting Him in the midst of our trials, in the midst of our uncertainties and life's challenges. Since the horrific shooting that just happened in Uvalde, Texas, where 19 children and 2 adults were killed, some of you may be saying, and you're worried now about your own children, you're worried about your own babies, and you're worried about your own grandchildren that has to grow up in this world. Perhaps you're nearing the end of your life, but you look at your children and say, "Man, they just getting going, and look at this place." You may be asking yourself, "Will my children be killed too? What will happen to me when I go to the grocery store? What will happen to me when I go to the movie theater or to the stadium for the big game? Or will I be safe even if I come to church?" Beloved, you will be wise indeed when you believe and obey the scripture, which says in Philippians 4:6, "Don't worry." Let's say it together.
1: Don't worry.
0: Let's say it again.
1: Don't worry.
0: Okay, thank you. Don't worry about anything. That's the word of God. Don't worry about anything. Instead, pray about everything. Tell God what you need and thank Him for all He has done. Has God been good to you?
1: Yes.
0: Don't fool me now. Has God been good to you? Has He made ways out of no way? Has He kept you in spite of yourself? Have you been walking with the Lord by now? You've seen Him bring you through surgeries. You've seen Him bring you through car wrecks. You've seen Him do the supernatural through you. Now, after all of these years, you're going to turn around at the closing days of your life and you're going to get scared as if God can't keep you? When we worry, we sin against God. I reiterate, when we worry, we sin against God because we fail to trust Him to take care of us in the midst of troubling times. Beloved, if God doesn't keep us, we won't be kept. We won't be kept. You have a choice. You can either worry, you can stress, or you can live in isolation and fear. Or you can trust God, live by faith, keep your eyes on Jesus, possess the peace of God that transcends all understanding, and be determined to keep living for Christ. What would it be like? Let me give you an example and I'll be done. All the things that's happened, and this Sunday I'm not here, next Sunday I'm not here, next Sunday, next Sunday, next Sunday. Y'all say, "Where's Pastor?" Well, he's at home. He's in isolation because He's scared to preach because he's scared he might get shot. Huh? I don't even think about it. God knows my beginning. He knows my end. He knows the number of days days of my life. I almost said the number of hairs on my head. I had to catch myself. I had to count myself the number of hairs. You don't have to count too far. God knows that. And you know what? Can't nothing happen. I can't leave here until my appointed days are up. I ain't going nowhere until my time is up. Now, some of y'all rush your time. You are alcohol in your time. You're marijuana in your time. I know it's legal, but some of y'all just, you know, everybody ain't got issues. Some of y'all out there, you're running women and you're looking at all this crazy video. And some of y'all worry about all this kid when we're talking about gun control issue and all of that. But who's talking about these bloodthirsty videos? What are these games and all this killing all that stuff? Nobody's talking about that. Add that to it too. Who's talking about the movies where they just sit and cut heads and doing that and blood running and gushing and all that? And nobody talking about that. Who's talking about that? Since you're going to talk about guns, add that to it. Add some addendums. Look how quiet it's getting now. You're going to deal with issues? Deal with all of them. I'm going to preach until I die. My mentor, the late P.L. Williams, told me, boy, if you're going to preach the gospel, you say you just got called. Three things you better be ready to do. You better be ready to go wherever God tells you to go. That's how I got here to San Antonio. I'm not from San Antonio. I'm in Houston. When I left the house and those homes with my family and all that, never went back but to visit. Go wherever he calls you to go. That's how my wife and I preached all over the world. Go. I've gone places we never dreamt we would go. It's by the grace of God. Why should, now some of y'all want to go somewhere and you want to have a ministry, but you're not deep. You don't have depth. You don't know how to work. Why should God take you far in the midst of superficiality? A light, fluffy faith. You got to be willing to go wherever he tells you to go. Preach. Say whatever he wants you to say. If it makes folk hurt, mad, or glad, you preach the word. Amen. And I'll say, Draper, well done. And the third thing I have to be ready to do is to die for the very gospel I preach. And all God's children said, amen.
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1: He's just a regular guy with a cool job that God loves for some reason. 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It's the most unique show you'll hear today. Now, here's Steve.
2: Yes, indeed. Back at it once again. It's the Steve Marston Show, and we'd love to hear from you. In fact, we've got a chance for you to win with our Ministry of the Month. So we'll be doing that really soon. So take this phone number down because this is the only way to win. Are you listening? The only way. 888-901-5454. So whether you're in San Antonio, whether you're in Little Rock, or really anywhere else, you can get in. 888-901-5454. We will give you an opportunity to win with our Ministry of the Month partnership with Alan Jackson Ministries. We'll be talking about that coming up more here in just a couple of minutes. We're also going to be joined by my son Tyler from 1189, the online Bible commentary channel that he does. It's phenomenal. It's really good. And I know I'm his dad, and I know that's nepotism and the whole thing. Okay, look, get over it, because it's really excellent. I don't care if it was you who made it. I would have you on. That's how strongly I feel about how good it is. And the fact that it's free, absolutely, positively free. There's no charge to it whatsoever. It's just a labor of love as a resource. So we'll be talking to him coming up. We've got our dad joke of the day coming up, as well as the best video on the internet, and some other fun too. And again, we're on two great radio stations, AM 630 The Word, deep in the heart of Texas in San Antonio, which, by the way, we're not going to talk about what happened last night with the Spurs. That's just an off-limits situation. And Faith Talk 99.5 in Little Rock, and 70 gazillion pages on social media. I mean, producer Tommy has all the numbers, but it's close to 70 gazillion, where we're live streaming the video right here, right now. So you want to leave us a comment there, tell us where you're watching from. Let us know what's going on with you today as we stream the program live. Wanted to start today with something kind of interesting. You know, I always love bringing you things that happen in my life, or at least in the lives of people that are around me, because I feel like they're so relatable. They make it seem like we're all in this together, because we are. Right. So because sometimes I know the temptation, because I feel it too. I watch other professional broadcasters and see, you know, their shows, and I watch them and I listen to them, and I think, man, these people got it. They got it. They understand everything. They've got it perfectly made. Well, that's obviously not true. And if I can share some of these things that kind of pop up in my life, I think it helps encourage you. At least that's the hope. So I was reading in my daily reading today from 1 Chronicles chapter 17. Now, I'm doing the Bible through the year on the app, and you're thinking, and if you're doing the Bible through the year on the app, you're looking at me and you're going, 1 Chronicles 17, Steve? Hey, don't judge. I'm where I'm at. I'm progressing. I'm not exactly on track, but I'm still doing it, okay? So anyway, 1 Chronicles 17 is where God, through the prophet Nathan, affirms what's called the Davidic covenant, meaning that as long as people will follow Jesus and follow the things that God is saying, he promised that someone from David's line would always be on the throne of Israel. Well, obviously, there's no one on the throne right now. There's no king of Israel, and he's not from David's line. So that means that God is holding up his end of the bargain. That, you know, some of your descendants, David, haven't always followed the line. But Jesus is the ultimate descendant of David and will ultimately at one point take over and rule as king. Okay, all that aside, David's response is what I wanted to really get to, because he sits back and he takes inventory and he says, you know, this is such a wonderful blessing, and who am I to be able to have it? He said, I started out as a shepherd. I started out just watching my family's business interests. You know, it was agricultural society, and I was there to protect the sheep and the lambs from anything that bad would happen to them, make sure they're getting enough to eat, make sure they're getting enough water, they're getting sheared when they need to, all of those responsibilities. And then you have brought me from that lowly of a place all the way to being king over your people. And David just takes a minute and really reflects on that and really spends a few minutes praising God for his unbelievable favor in his life. And I got to thinking about that. That's something that we all need to do. Now look, I know none of us started as shepherds, and I know none of us are kings over countries right now. So the, you know, absolute worst to absolute best maybe not fit the way it does with David. But if you think really hard enough about your life, where you were before Christ to where you are right now, I bet it's quite a journey. And I bet that there's a lot of praise that can go to God for that. To see where you were and the long, winding road that it took to get you to the place where you are. Now, maybe you're not where you are. Ultimately want to be. Maybe you're still feeling like I there's more to accomplish. There's more that I want to do for God. There's more I want God to do through me. And that's okay. But when you just take a moment to really reflect, I think it would really change your day and really change how you see things. I mean, look, it's that old song. You remember the old song we used to sing in church? Count your many blessings, name them one by one. Count your many blessings. It'll amaze you what God has done. I mean, really, that sounds so simplistic, but it is so incredibly true. When we stop and we make sure that we take an inventory of what's going on in our lives and how God has brought us from one point to the next, a lot of times you look back and you can, even though you weren't even expecting it, or even you weren't even paying attention necessarily to God, you can kind of see his hand just kind of directing things and bringing you to where you are. I know I can do that. I mean, look, I didn't grow up in necessarily a Christian home, a great moral home. We went to church occasionally, and my mom was more of a Christ follower than my dad was. But because of the private school that I was put into, I never knew a time in my life where I didn't know who Jesus was and what he did and why he came and the whole deal. But yet, I didn't have that relationship with him until I was like 12 years old. But I can even see then, from that point to the point where I gave my life to Christ, to even some times where I was just kind of doubting and just kind of wandering through the wilderness, just kind of drifting away, I can still see his hand there. Just making sure that I didn't get off track way too far. And he's always just kind of kept me. And I hope that's what you can do as well. I hope you're able to look back on that. We all have different stories. We all have different races to run. David's was different than mine, and mine is different than yours. It's not the details that matter. It's the fact that we are willing to stop, push pause on life, and say, you know what, God? Thinking back through everything, you've been faithful, even when maybe I haven't been as faithful. So I encourage you to do what David did. Take some time, maybe later this evening, Do an inventory and tell God how thankful you are.
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3: All right, I gotta admit, this was kind of funny. A friend just sent me a meme because he knows I'm a big San Antonio Spurs fan. And it's got Jerry Seinfeld from the television show where he's talking about the reservations. Says, you know how to get the lead, you just don't know how to hold the lead. And really holding the lead is the most important part of the lead. Okay, as much as that hurt last night, that is kind of funny. Welcome back. We're glad to have you here. And we are teamed up with Alan Jackson Ministries, who does a phenomenal job. Alan Jackson is on in San Antonio on AM 630, The Word, every morning at 630. He's on in Little Rock at 12 noon. And just a great Bible teacher. And we're teamed up with him for Ministry of the Month. He's giving away not one, but two resources for you. And you can only win them this way, by calling right now, 888-901-5454. 888-901-5454 is the number to call. We're giving away a copy of Alan Jackson's book called In Christ. It discusses dozens of unique characteristics that define your life when you choose to follow Jesus, including becoming a child of God, being salt and light, Jesus's friend, a citizen of heaven, justified, free of condemnation, and made new. You can get that book right now, as well as the Good News Notebook. It's a 52-week Good News Notebook that gives you a place to record good news, answered prayers, prayer requests, and prayers of thanks. You can get it right now if you call in 888-901-5454 from Alan Jackson Ministries and here at Salem, San Antonio, and Little Rock. Okay, we like to do this little deal called Seek and Find. This is where we kind of ask you to put on your investigative hat and to dig into the scripture a little bit. Because, you know, Jesus said, seek and you shall find. Well, the emphasis, when you look at the original language, is to not just seek, but to keep seeking, to keep knocking, to keep asking. So in that spirit, we're going to talk a little bit about the book of Jude. Now you think, the book of Jude, really? It's tucked away in the New Testament. It's only one chapter, just 20-something verses. And we are so excited about talking about this because Jude is a wonderful book that I think a lot of people kind of skip over and don't even realize half the time is there. Jude starts to talk about, hey, I want to discuss the common things we have in the faith and how we can take that kind of next step and how we can continue to grow in our walk with Christ. But he says, because of the things that are going on in the day, I can't do that. And he starts talking about apostasy. He starts talking about people who kind of live one way and act another, or talk one way and act another, maybe is the best way to say that. And he goes on to talk about the importance of making your faith real and living it out day by day in front of a world that is completely lost and completely without hope. And he talks about it in such powerful ways. In fact, I'm going to sort of read a little bit of what Jude talks about here. He said, talking about keeping yourselves in the love of God, he says in verse 17, "You, beloved, ought to remember the words that were spoken beforehand by the apostles of our Lord Jesus Christ, that they were saying to you that in the last days there'll be mockers following after their own ungodly lusts, that the one who causes divisions will be worldly-minded, devoid of spirit. But you, beloved, building yourselves up on your most holy faith, praying in the Spirit, keep yourselves in love, waiting anxiously for the mercy of our Lord Jesus Christ to eternal life. And have mercy on some who are doubting. Save others by snatching them out of the fire on the way, snatching them out of the fire. And on some, have mercy with fear, hating even the garment polluted by the flesh." Meaning, look, there are all types of people, not only outside the world. Sure, there are tons of lost people. But he's talking about some of these that are inside the church as well. Save some and have mercy on some who are doubting. You know, some people just take longer, and some people's minds are wired to the point where it takes a lot to convince them. And look, you and I can't do the convincing ourselves. That's up to the Holy Spirit. However, have mercy on them. Don't be so quick to judge, is what he is saying there. And he also says, have mercy on others with fear, hating even the garment polluted by flesh. Now, what would in the world would that mean? That means some of us who are Christians that just aren't walking the way we need to walk. And a lot of times, I'm very judgmental on that. I'll just be honest. I'll look at some of those people who say they're Christians and act like almost the opposite. And I'll say to myself, well, there's no way those people are really following Jesus. Look at their lives. Look at their actions. And maybe it's true, maybe it's not. Because I'm convicted when I think back to people like Jacob in the Bible and people like Samson. These are people who are mentioned in the Hall of Fame of Faith in Hebrews chapter 11. Yet when you really kind of scrutinize their life, it's like, are we sure we're talking about this is the right guy? When you look in the Hall of Fame of Faith and you see Samson's name and you think, wait a minute, Samson from Judges? Really? That's that guy? Yeah. So got to be careful with that. And then saving some from the fire, meaning, hey, some are right on their way straight to a devil's hell, snatching them away. You know, that's what our job is, through obviously the power of the Holy Spirit convicting their hearts. But that's mainly what the book of Jude is about. It's a really powerful little book. Again, only how many verses? Let's see, 25 verses in the book of Jude. But there's one particular verse that I'd like you to kind of look up for yourself. Had a very special relationship with the Lord Jesus Christ. Very special indeed. What was that relationship? Well, that's up to you to seek and find. Check it out. Jude chapter 1, verse 1. I think you'll be pleasantly surprised. Back in a minute. Mm-hmm.
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3: Here we are live on this Thursday. Great to be with you. It's the Steve Marston Show, and we appreciate your tuning in, watching all over the interwebs, as well as listening on AM 630 The Word in San Antonio and Faith Talk 99.5 in Little Rock. And we want to say congratulations to Gwen Vernon. She picked herself up the Alan Jackson Ministries packet, which is really two prizes that make up this month's Ministry of the Month, the book In Christ, as well as the Good News Notebook. So congratulations, Gwen. We'll be getting in contact with you. Make sure you get your prize coming to you as quickly as humanly possible. Okay, it's time to welcome in my son, Tyler. He is the content creator from 1189. It's a YouTube channel, and it's been a while. Welcome back, bud.
12: Hey, how's it going?
3: It's going, and I'm glad to see you, glad to talk to you, because we keep talking about 1189 and the importance of what you're doing. Because when you think about our biggest need as disciples, you know, we tend to see all of us as a stream where we're like a mile wide, but maybe only a couple of feet deep. Going to the next level and going deeper in our faith is what I think a lot of us want to do, but just sometimes we just don't know exactly how to do it, and 1189 really helps.
12: Yeah, for sure. I think a lot of people's problems, I think, is maybe they feel like they don't know how to read the Bible, you know, or they start reading in a place and they don't quite understand it. They don't see how it's fitting into the overall story of Jesus. And so it just kind of leaves them lost. And then what that ends up doing is creating weak Christians who are weak in their faith and don't know how to defend their faith, don't know why they believe what they believe. And so really, when we don't understand the Bible, that's a major hindrance to living out our faith as Jesus has called us to do. And so that's what I'm trying to kind of rectify with 1189. Just in my own little way, I've been posting videos on every chapter of the Bible and just giving a little commentary, giving a little overview over these chapters that I'm reading through. And hopefully it will help people to look at it from a new perspective and see how each chapter fits together in a book of the Bible and how all the books of the Bible work together to tell one story of God. So this is an absolutely free resource. It's up on YouTube. You can check it out right now if you wanted to, 1189. And yeah, it's just something I've been pretty passionate about.
3: And I have talked to listeners here over the last month or so who have really made 1189 a staple for what they do. Every week they look forward to watching at least one video, maybe multiple videos in the series, just to be able to help strengthen their faith. And that's what it's all about. That's the whole reason that you created it. And so that's what we want to kind of focus in on. But really, you mentioned that a lot of times people maybe read a Bible passage and don't see how it fits in to the entire Bible narrative as a whole. I think sometimes we read and we don't see the relevance. We kind of maybe, before we even get started, kind of psych ourselves out thinking, well, this was such a long time ago, written to people, you know, thousands of years ago in a culture that I don't know anything about. How am I going to be able to understand anything really?
12: Yeah, for sure. I think, again, it kind of goes back to remembering that it's not it's written, you know, not for us, or not written, you know, to us, but it's written for us, right? Yeah, exactly.
3: I'm going to have that printed on a T-shirt. That's going to be our first Steve Marston Show merch. We're, you know,
12: yeah, for sure, for sure. Yeah, it's written not to us, but for us. So, yeah, of course, it's really deep in the, you know, the first century culture in the New Testament, the ancient culture of the Israelites in the Old Testament, and you know, it was written by people who had you know, who had lives and had rituals that they did and had families and things. I think sometimes we can kind of overlook that, but it was also inspired scripture, inspired by the Holy Spirit. And through all of those Old Testament passages, through those New Testament passages, what we see, you know, over however many different authors, three languages, three continents, we see the story of Jesus come to life and the story of God seeking to redeem his people and seeking to pursue humanity even after we have sinned and turned away from him. And when you keep that story at the forefront of your mind, whenever you're reading any part of the Bible, I think you're going to be able to see how it connects, or at least start to get that sort of connective tissue between all of these different books of the Bible. And again, that's what I'm trying to help provide and help make a little bit more clear through these videos that I'm making.
3: My son Tyler is our guest here on the Steve Marston Show. If you were just joining us, we're talking about his YouTube channel called 1189. It's videos that are short and to the point, you know, some of them 10 minutes, some of them maybe a little bit longer, but they break down every single chapter of the Bible. Now, you have been in the middle of the book of Acts. I think you kind of have hit a little bit of a lull. You haven't had release of a video in a while, right?
12: Yeah, we had our VBS. You know, this is a side hustle for me. I work full time at a church in Missouri doing media production, and so we had our VBS not long ago, and then I had some other things going on. Expecting our first child soon. So
3: yeah, you are.
12: That was. Yeah. So all of those things kind of combined to kind of put me on a little bit of a hiatus, but we're getting back into Acts, picking up in chapter 17 real soon, probably this weekend.
3: Yeah, that's awesome. And again, I bring that up only because you are doing this as a labor of love. That's not something that we just say to get people to as clickbait. It really is absolutely free. And because of that, you know, sometimes the production schedule gets put onto the back burner. That's the only reason why I brought it up. But it's a wonderful chance for people now to kind of catch up on whatever they've missed in some of the books that you've already done. So let's approach it from this angle. When you look back over, say, let's talk about the first few books of the Old Testament that you've already done, Genesis, Exodus, Leviticus, Numbers, and Deuteronomy. Looking back at those books, is there anything that you can point to say, before the research and before doing the video, I knew this, but now I know that?
12: Yeah, I think, I think the book of Leviticus was really enlightening to walk through.
3: I'm sorry to interrupt, but so interesting that you say that, because out of all the books, I think Leviticus, out of all the 66, gets the worst rap, because people think, well, it's the law for the priests of the old covenant. How in the world is that relatable to me?
12: Man, and you talk about right now, our church, our pastor is walking through the book of Hebrews. And man, when you understand Leviticus and you've been through it and you've studied it, all of Hebrews makes so much more sense, because he's comparing Jesus to Aaron and to the high priests and to the tabernacle system and all of these things. All of these things are found in Leviticus. This isn't like a, you know, some sort of cultural understanding that the author of Hebrews had in the back of their heads and that's been lost to time. No, this is in our Bibles. This is in Scripture, right? And so when you're reading that, I think Leviticus was really, really cool for me, because I really got to see how underrated it is. You know, it is one of those that gets kind of the bad rap. It's one of the ones that we're tempted to skip over, but there's a lot of really good stuff in it. A lot of stuff about God being holy. What does that mean? What does that look like? And how do we need to live it out in our everyday lives? It applies to not just our ethics and our morality, but also, you know, there are societal differences between Christians and non-Christians, and in their context, the Jews and the non-Jews, right? They had food differences. There were things that other people would eat that the Jewish people wouldn't eat. Well, we have, you know, words we don't say, right? We have, you know, things that the world does that we don't do. And we say, no, we're going to be holy as our God is holy. And then that expands not just to what you do, but also what you say and how you treat your neighbor and the ways you interact with them and how you work together as a community, as a faith family, to serve your congregation and your neighborhood. So all of those things really play together in the book of Leviticus in a way that's really unexpected if you go into it thinking, well, this is just a bunch of old rules that don't apply to me.
3: Yeah, and especially if you don't psych yourself out. I remember talking to a friend at church who started reading, going to read through the whole Bible was his goal. And he said, man, I got to Leviticus and I just couldn't figure it out. Just could not. It just didn't make sense to me. And after talking with him for a couple of minutes, it was like, he had already pretty much psyched himself out to think, I'm not going to understand it, before he even opened it up, you know? And I just thought it was such it's so much of a mindset. I mean, we talk about that little segment we do in the show called Faith Between Your Ears, but it so much is how we approach Scripture. My son Tyler is our guest here on the Steve Marston Show, and we are talking about 1189. That's his YouTube channel. It's absolutely free. It's a Bible commentary series. You've seen tons of Bible commentaries, you know, that do overviews of books, but Tyler has breaking down every single chapter of the Bible. And again, 100% free. So I asked you about the Old Testament. What was something that really kind of made you kind of stand up and take notice of those first ones that you've done? What about in the New Testament?
12: You know, we've gone through all four of the Gospels, Matthew, Mark, Luke, and John. And what I think is really interesting about reading all of those and comparing all of those you really see the voice of each gospel author shine through in really different ways. Obviously, they're all telling the same story, right? Jesus came, he was God, lived a perfect life, he died on our behalf, and he was raised from the dead, right? And praise God for that. But you see in each of the ways that these four guys are telling this story, that they really have, you can hear their voices in the way they tell the story, right? So Luke is really big on the social implications of this, and he's writing to a more Gentile audience. And so he's explaining the little things that whenever Matthew and Mark tell these stories, they kind of take it for granted. And Luke says, now this is a reference to, you know, this story from the Old Testament kind of thing. Matthew is really big on recording the words of Jesus and his teachings and really helping us to live out, you know, what Jesus actually said to do. And then you have John, you know, and John is

0: if we just had one account of Jesus in his life, well, okay, maybe there's more holes you can poke in that because it's just one account. But when you've got four guys telling the same story, but adding their own details and their own perspective of what happened, I mean, it all meshes together. It all fits hand in glove, and it's just amazing. It's really good. Sure. It's really good. So
1: that's not even to mention all the letters of Paul and the gospel story plays through those as well.
0: 100%. Yeah, no doubt. Okay. Just before we wrap up here, we just got a couple of minutes left. Let's talk about Acts 17, what you got coming up in the next week or so. When I know, again, life is life, and it takes you away sometimes from the production schedule, but that's okay. Nobody's upset about it. What's on the horizon for the next time we get a new video?
1: Yeah, the next video will be Acts 17, and so you see Paul working through his second missionary journey. He goes to Thessalonica and has a really cool encounter where he's spreading the gospel there in the city, and he ends up getting driven out because of persecution.
0: Yeah.
1: And what's really pretty interesting about it is that when you then turn over to the letters to the Thessalonians that Paul has written, you really see a different side of Paul. He's very very complimentary of the Thessalonians and loves that the report he's gotten says that they are still, in spite of the persecution, holding strong to the faith. And so he's really complimentary to the Thessalonians, which is really pretty cool. And then later in that chapter, Paul moves on to Athens, and you have the famous sermon on Mars Hill, where he talks about God not just appearing to the Jews through Jesus, but how God has made himself knowable to all of us, to all humanity. You know, and because we live and move and have our breath in him, we've all been stamped with his image, meaning that his son, his path to redemption is for all of us, Jews, Gentiles, men, women, slave and free, people in the first century and people in the 21st century.
0: Give us 30 seconds of a recap of how people can follow along with you guys.
1: Yeah, check it out on YouTube at 1189. Just type out the words, we'll come up. We've got videos on every chapter of Genesis, Exodus, Leviticus, Numbers, and Deuteronomy, and Matthew, Mark, Luke, and John. And we're working our way through the book of Acts right now. So check it out. It's absolutely free. No paywall, no clickbait. Subscribe and watch the videos there if you like them.
0: Absolutely. They are so well done. And I'm telling you, I know that sounds like nepotism, and maybe it is, but it is well done, and you're going to love it. So check it out. Tyler, thanks so much, man. We will we'll connect again soon, okay?
1: See ya.
0: All right, love you, kid. All right, more of the Steve Marston Show coming up.
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7: 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I think that's what we said. 70,000 pages all over the interweb, showing the show live right now. And somebody with the handle user JE7 has checked in, said, "Hi, bro. What's up?" Right back at you. I'm glad you're watching. Glad you're listening. So you can do the same if you would like to. Let's see what else is going on around the world. Well, you know, my son and his wife expecting their first child, my first grandchild. We talked about that a little bit earlier last segment. Well, they're not the only ones expecting. You're familiar with Allie Beth Stuckey? She is the lady who is a conservative podcaster, Christian lady that you'll see her all over social media a lot of times. I think she works for The Blaze, if I'm not mistaken. But she does a phenomenal job, and apparently she is pregnant with child number 4, so congratulations to her. And she said she found out she was pregnant on her birthday, which was back in February, and she decided to take the pregnancy test then. She thought it might be fun to learn whether she was pregnant or not on her birthday. Hey, everybody's got to have a hobby. There you go. So nice. Congratulations to her and her family for that. Let's see. Oh, this was interesting. I thought there is the largest Christian adoption agency in America. It's called Bethany Adoption. And maybe you remember this because I vaguely did when I saw it. Back in 2001, they were allowing LGBTQ couples to foster and to adopt and to move forward with licensing and relicensing foster families who did not practice or align with their organizational beliefs. Well, that's changed. Starting really, I think, pretty much immediately, they have determined that they cannot align that framework and still be respectfully aided in the Christian community with the goal of minimizing disruptions for children. That's their number one focus, and they unveiled a new statement of faith that all employees have to sign in order to work there. And one of the principles includes scripture, the authority of scripture, I should say, the spiritual formation of the staff, and a biblical mandate to care for the vulnerable, for God's reflection in humanity and the sanctity of life. Now, I know that's that could be controversial, but really, I don't think that it is. I mean, if you are going to try to be an alternative to the government and you're going to do things based on Christian principles and that's what's driving you, you have to have this stand. I don't think it's being discriminatory really at all. And I know that, that on the surface it sounds that way, but really, I mean, I just think this is the best policy because God set up what a family should look like. And even though these kids, through no fault of their own, are left alone, they're abandoned and orphaned, we got to bring couples in that can care for them and bring couples in that will put together some kind of normal family life situation for them. And again, the ultimate hope, especially in fostering, is to get them back with their biological parents. But sometimes, as we all know, that's not always possible. So good for them. I'm glad that they're doing that. Now we got to get to Nyla Rae. Now, you know, I love Nyla Rae. She, a couple of years ago, was like the most downloaded person on OnlyFans. She gave her life to Christ, and she's been doing really good growing in her faith, it seems like, just from some of the social stuff I've seen from her until recently. Remember, not too long ago, she got a tax bill and was like claiming that it was from Satan, and, which, you know, the IRS and Satan, you know, they're you know, kissing cousins. But it's like, pay your taxes. Just pay your taxes. Well, now she's back on her podcast interviewing these guys, Phoenix and Cody from Eden Ministries. Phoenix and Cody. Just watch this. This is weird.
3: Explain your giftings too.
6: Yeah.
3: That's, it ties directly into what you're doing. Yeah. So.
6: And I let him explain mine because I don't like talking about myself. It's weird.
8: So I have the ability to see in the spirit realm, you know, just like a lot of people could in the Bible. You know, they are called seers. And so that's a title a lot of people call me and stuff. You know, just like Samuel in the Bible, he was able to see things all the time and stuff. Amos is another one. Amos, I always say that name wrong.
7: Okay, hold on. Stop. Pause the tape. Hey, first of all, that's not what Samuel was, okay? A seer and Amos and these type people. Yes, they had visions from the Lord, but they don't see in the spirit realm. They were just hit play.
8: Amos, whatever. Ezekiel could also see in the spirit realm. Elijah, Daniel, Peter, John. You know, all these people. It's always the same people having encounters with angels and stuff because they could see it, you know. Yeah. And so it's something I just have always been able to do since I was little. Like, I don't even know what it's like to not.
7: Which,
8: so how I see Jesus in the spirit realm during some sessions or sometimes during that church or something, like, he'll make an appearance. Like, I see his light in every single believer in Christ. Mm-hmm. And especially when I'm doing deliverance sessions and he shows me the courts of heaven where we're going and he's standing there.
7: Deliverance sessions.
8: In the courtrooms of heaven. He always just looks like a man made out of pure golden light where I can't even, he's so bright I can't even make out any facial features or anything like that. It just looks like a man made of pure golden, this liquid golden light.
6: And the reason that he sees it like that as well is, like, there's other seers, right? Mm-hmm. And they have all seen Jesus. It's a very common thing.
7: Okay, enough. I don't want to see anymore. Okay, look, these two clowns. Okay, clowns is probably pretty stiff. These two guys, they have this ministry and they charge people like $300 for them to see on a Zoom meeting whatever you're looking for. Now, the Bible is so clear about this. Look, there's a spirit realm. There's no doubt about it. And I'm not doubting for a second that they see things. But listen, most of that stuff that you encounter are demons that are acting as light. There's so much more evil when you start playing around with that stuff than there is good. You want to know what's good? Read the Bible. The Holy Spirit is the only spirit you need. You don't need any other seer. You don't need any other medium. And I don't know why I have to say this, but Christians don't do that. Don't fall for these scam artists.

0: for you.
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3: You know, I tried to get David Odell to come back on the show today. You know, yesterday we had issues with our phone lines, and he was trying to connect with us from Orlando at the Southern Baptist Convention, because I thought, well, it'd be great to be able to have David give us kind of an on-the-spot report, right? And so I checked in with him today, and he said that he and his family were playing at Disney, and he would not have time to do that. I told him, hey, that's completely understandable. I told him, but be careful. The mouse is greedy. And he just laughed. He thought that was funny. But still, looking forward to having him on soon. You know, he's our we said this yesterday. You remember back in the day when Johnny Carson would go away on vacation, you know, because there for a while, Johnny was on vacation like, you know, a week every month. And his permanent guest host was Jay Leno. Our permanent guest host has become David Odell. So hopefully we'll be able to have him on and talk about that maybe next week once he gets back in town. Let's see. Faith Between Our Ears is where we need to go next. This is where we learn a Bible verse together. And all week long, we've been trying to memorize Psalm 100, verse 3. And it says this, that know that the Lord, He Himself is God. He has made us, and not we ourselves. We are the sheep of, we are His people, the sheep of His pasture. See, I'm still trying to get it locked down. But anyway, we're trying to memorize it together. Please do whatever you can to learn this verse. It'll help us so much to have God's word in between our ears to be what we need it to be, a counterbalance to everything else in life that just kind of goes crazy. All right, we're going to finish up like we do every day with the best video on the internet. Now, we talked about this yesterday. There is a podcast called The Diary of a CEO, and they had John Lennox on. And John Lennox is a brilliant, brilliant scholar. He's a mathematician at Oxford University, and he's a Christian apologist. And I really love this little feature that they do. In fact, producer Tommy, I'm thinking about stealing it. Let's watch the very end of the Diary of a CEO podcast that featured John Lennox. This is our best video on the internet today. Let's watch.
4: 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And the question that's left for you In a world with so many challenges, what can we do to restore hope and trigger engagement?
5: 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And the only place I know where to find that is in Christ and in Christianity.
3: Wow, how perfect of a question was that for John Lennox? 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But again, John Lennox hits it out of the park. So good. 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I can't wait to read it. He's the best. You got to check that out. Producer Tommy, gold star out of you today, as always. Thank you to Tyler, my son, for being a part. Check out his YouTube channel, 1189 Bible Commentary Videos. Back tomorrow at 3 o'clock. Hope you are too. Adios.
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1: No.
0: Not raining? 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You'll be connected directly to our studio producer.
1: Hi, honey. Thank you for hanging out with me. I love how you saw what I was wearing this morning, all my green, you know, to match my fingernails and my water mug. And then you went in there and got a green shirt to match me. That's so cute.
0: Now,
1: so
0: you know, sweet. That didn't happen.
1: No, that's what happened. That's my story. I'm sticking to it. Because you saw what I was wearing, and you normally do not wear a green shirt on this day. So, everybody out there, you could trust me. He went in there and got this shirt to match with his baby.
0: I don't know if other husbands have this issue, but Paula's always about matching. She'll say on Sunday mornings or Saturday night, what are you wearing?
1: No.
0: I said, it doesn't matter what I'm wearing.
1: Mm-hmm.
0: And then
1: I always have a backup. As soon as I see your shirt hanging there the next morning, I was like, oh, I could do that. So, yeah. But today, you are the initiator of you know, matching me. So, anyway, they all believe me. You know, so it's okay. Don't try to talk yourself out of it. Right now, you're just being real cute and sweet. You got a notch up in your belt from me to a lot of ladies. Oh, that's so. I love Pastor Ron. I can hear it now.
0: What's up?
1: Well, we had Jessica do Sweet Summer Devotion.
0: She's really good job.
1: Yeah.
0: You know, she made me feel like when we talked to her before, and she goes, well, I might throw up. I'm so nervous. Mm-hmm. She was wonderful.
1: Yeah.
0: And organized. Uh-huh. I mean, I told her the content was excellent,
1: mm-hmm.
0: but so was the presentation.
1: Yes.
0: I mean, just so yeah. I thought it was great.
1: I know. I loved it. And some other people who are fairly new to the church, you know, I don't know them yet, and they want to get to know me and stuff and tell me their story and whatnot. And I just tell them, just hang around. And we'll get to know you, you know, as time goes by. But I don't really interview anybody before their testimony. When you hear it, I'm hearing it. And they're like, really? I say, yeah, I just trust the Lord that if he picks them, it's his thing. He already knows what they're going to say. And I've been blown away, except maybe two times over this whole time. I've been blown away all these years.
0: You know, as you're sharing, I mean, she had Lyme disease and they couldn't diagnose it. Yeah, for 12 years, I think it's been.
1: Yeah.
0: But the thing that I kept thinking, you look like you're 25 years old.
1: Mm-hmm.
0: And she's obviously older than that.
1: She's had her kids graduate
0: from our school.
1: Yeah.
0: But I mean, she looks like she could be their older sister.
1: I know.
0: So
1: pretty cool,
0: but
1: right?
0: She did a great job with the Bible study as well.
1: Yeah.
0: Who's this Monday night?
1: Well, let me finish because there's a couple of things that just cracked me up. Did you heard the part where when she lived in Arkansas, and you know, mixed relationships
0: mixed dating relationships,
1: mm-hmm, mm-hmm. And that took me all the way back. And I don't know which version of the Bible I had at that time, but the italics in, you know, right before Romans. 2 Corinthians 6:14, it says, do not be yoked with unbelievers. Well, in my first Bible back in the day, when you weren't saved, it said mixed marriages.
0: Mm-hmm.
1: And I'm a new believer, and I'm like, oh, no, I got to divorce this guy.
0: Well, you'd have been way ahead of the game had you done that back then.
1: Well, no. But I was kind of laughing because, you know, when you go through things, you get some compassion and understanding. So I was right there with the chicken farmers over there in Arkansas. I know, that's what it said, right?
0: You know what struck me as soon as she said that? You know, she said there's a situation in a church that they went to in Arkansas where a black couple came in, mm-hmm. and they were very obvious because they're the only ones. Mm-hmm. And immediately following the service, the pastor thanked them for coming mm-hmm. and wished them luck in their new church.
1: Yeah, in their new church.
0: Yeah, making it very clear that they weren't welcome there.
1: Yeah.
0: And all I could think about, now, because I'm a pastor, all I could think about, Paula, was how is he ever going to explain that to Jesus?
1: Yeah.
0: Can you imagine?
1: No.
0: And that was the way things were.
1: Yeah. I know.
0: And that's not too long ago. We've told stories on this program about our mixed relationship. You know, an interracial couple was a lot different 55 years ago, mm-hmm. 56 years ago, mm-hmm. than it is now.
1: Yeah.
0: And people look at us like, that really happened? Your dad really disowned you? Mm-hmm. And people want to fight you? I got fired from jobs. And, you know, there was no employment protection. Mm-hmm. You know, there was no lawyers who'd take your case to sue.
1: Yeah. I remember
0: being the way the world was.
1: I was about 12 or 13. Yeah, because my dad had already died. And my mom took my brother and I on a train trip to Little Rock, Arkansas. And on the, you know, when you get off the train, what's called the depot there, they had restrooms.
0: White and colored, huh?
1: Yeah. Yeah. White and colored. Yeah.
0: And see, that was in the 60s.
1: Yeah.
0: So... It was way different. But in their family, you know, they kind of said they left that church, obviously. Mm-hmm. They were decades ahead of their time.
1: Yeah they were. But I love how, I don't know if that was in the teaching or in the Q&A, because she went back and people had started changing, you know. So, yeah, telling them the truth, and then they're going home and being Bereans and learning what the real truth was, not just what some racist person had told them. How sweet, huh? But I loved it. And there was a couple of things that I highlighted. No matter where God takes you, he gives you opportunities to trust him. Love that. And this is the whole time she's sick, you know.
0: And she dealt with fatigue and everything else.
1: Oh,
0: and,
1: Yeah,
0: just the Lyme disease. They didn't diagnose it for a long time.
1: A long time. She was already here coming to our church when she was still sick.
0: Oh, wow.
1: I remember her not being able to get out very much and do anything at all. But I didn't know that she was going through that at that time. Mm-hmm. But anyway, she said, instead of thinking my life would be good then, I started living for today. Because what if she never did get ill? Am I going to wait until I'm well enough to do something? Am I going to, you know, the one thing you can do is pray. If you can't do anything else, we can pray. But in the Q&A time, it was, well, you know, I'll live my life, or things will be better when I get married, or things will be better, you know, when I have a baby, or things will be better when I move to that other town, or when I get this job, or when I get that car, you know, that list that we have. She said, no, instead of living like that, which is what she was doing, while she was trying to figure out all these different ways of how can I be made better, how can I heal myself, kind of thing. She said, she got to a place where she said, I'm going to live today.
0: You know, Paul, she didn't use the scripture, but she was an example of God's grace is sufficient. Mm-hmm. You know, from 2 Corinthians chapter 12. Mm-hmm. Mm-hmm. And I just think a lot of times we get so focused on what's going on in our lives that we really don't think, okay, Lord, what about me and what about today?
1: Mm-hmm.
0: And, you know, we went through this as a church, and I had this conversation with a lot of people, especially people who were in our age group. You know, during COVID, they had older people scared to death.
1: Mm-hmm.
0: Boy, you need to say. And I would ask them, say, is this how you want to go out? I mean, do the math. You know, in that time, I know how old I was. Do I want to spend 5 years
1: mm-hmm.
0: hiding in a house mm-hmm. Because something might happen? And what if the Lord comes, or what if I die? I don't want to stand before him and say, well, you know, I was so afraid that I had to stay inside. And so many people thought I was so cruel then. But we could die, but mm-hmm. we can live.
1: Yeah.
0: And I think Jessica, although she's much younger, she's just a great illustration of that.
1: Yeah. She went to Isaiah 54, which of course you know is my life yeah. chapter. And she was basically focused on verses 2 through 3 or 4. But anyway, she said she began to focus on others and serving them. And it helped her. And in the scriptures that she read, make room for what is coming. You know, make room for what is coming. Enlarge the place of your tent. Stretch mm-hmm. your tent curtains wide. Enlarge your borders. You know, don't just stay in your comfort zone. Don't just do what you normally do or what you feel you're gifted to do or what you're just naturally capable to do, but make room for what is coming. Enlarge your borders. At the same time, establish a stronger foundation in the Lord so that he can have his way. There again, for me, it's hands down, heart open. Hands down, heart open. Whatever the Lord says to me, as afraid as I might be. Okay, Lord, here I am, send me, kind of a thing. And so I really appreciate that, because that's encouragement for any and everybody. Nobody in that group, she had migraines, chronic pain, insomnia, just nothing was helping. Nothing was getting better. Yeah. And she just said once she got the focus off of herself and she would just serve her family, she would do what she could, and then she'd have to lay down. But she did something all yeah. every day.
0: You know, we tell people here at the church all the time that it's when you serve others that the Spirit of God really moves upon you and through you. Mm-hmm. And he, you know, those stationary targets don't do anything. And she was just a wonderful example of that. I just got an email from Hindle from Austin. She said, Jessica Sandlin was excellent, first with historical information about Abraham's experience and then relating her own very challenging story. She's a natural, intelligent speaker. Way to go.
1: You know it. You know it. And coming from a natural, intelligent speaker who wrote that email. Thank you, Hindle. You are something else. We love you. There you go. Thank you, Anonymous. I know you know he went in that closet and got something to match his grill.
0: Yeah. She said, I so believe her.
1: Oh, I so ooh, yeah. believe her. Uh-huh, yeah. Thank you. Why would I lie about something like that, you know? There you go. Okay, so in the middle of the night, not going to read my writing again, but it was just one line. And it was, next week we're off. I'm sorry, let me go back to Sweet Summer Devotions. For the next 2 weeks, there's no Bible studies, men or women's. I don't even think the kids. Yeah, no, nothing for the next 2 weeks. So, happy Mondays. Okay, we'll be back, though. Okay, so.
0: Let me read a question.
1: Okay.
0: This is from SS. Okay. And it's for Thursday's program. Two questions. What is the one habit of your spouse that drives you crazy, but you'd secretly miss if it disappeared?
1: Oh, you want to go first? Because I got a list. No.
0: Yeah, you actually don't have one. There's not one thing you do that drives me crazy.
1: Oh, sure, there is.
0: No, there isn't.
1: I can think of some. That I do that.
0: If the Holy Spirit's convicting you, that's one thing.
1: That's right.
0: No, seriously. I mean, there are things that you do that I don't understand, but nothing that drives me crazy. Mm. I've got a lot of, like, very near OCD things.
1: You think? I'm still washing my hands. I haven't even stepped away from the sink yet, and you want to wipe the water drops off. I'm like, I'm going to get that in a minute. I'm still right here. Yeah, okay, so that's just one of...
0: But that doesn't drive me crazy.
1: No, that drives me crazy. Yeah. It's like, can you just give me a second? You know, I love you so much, but... And I say this a lot. I'm glad I'm married to a neat-clean guy, but...
0: Clean as I go.
1: Let me go first. I haven't even left the sink yet. I'm as neat as you. Oh, my goodness. Okay, so you watch high school, college, and pro football. There are some times when I have to go to another room. You're like, where are you going? I'm going to hang out with my first husband because he's not into football as much as you, so I'll be able to talk with him. Let me see what else. Oh, used to be, you're much better now in my driving, except today. I was a little closer to the curb. You said you're going to hit the curb. I was like, okay.
0: But no, I said that because you hit the curb. I do real well now.
1: You're doing driving. way better than you used to. Okay, let me think. Never mind. There's some things. Yeah, no. You have to have the same thing every time. It doesn't really drive me crazy. Most of the time, that's pretty easy. But this what drives me crazy is you want something, you think it should be in the kitchen and the pantry all the time. Stuff spoils, so I can't just keep everything for your little whims. And then, if I go to the store, get it, and make something, you just eat it one time. No. I don't want to cook every day. So that kind of drives me crazy. Okay.
0: The other day.
1: What?
0: Not the other day, but last week. You were somewhere in a Saturday shower, baby. I don't know where you were, but I thought, I want a bologna sandwich. Uh-huh. And I went in, opened the bologna, got ready to put on a piece of bread, mm-hmm. and it was like all kinds of little
1: dots on it.
0: Dots mm-hmm. on my mm-hmm. piece.
1: I don't know how it went. I had gotten that bologna. I forgot all about that. But you had to have a bologna sandwich. So your lovely wife went to the store, got you some bologna, and you had a nice bologna sandwich that day. When you opened that package while I was gone, all the bologna was in there except that one slice that you had had. That's what I'm trying to say, Pastor Ron. You're making me waste money on stuff you don't eat. But thank you for bringing this up, whoever this is.
0: SS.
1: SS. I think I know who that is.
0: Okay, and here she says, if you could go back and give your newlywed selves one sentence of advice, what would it be?
1: Newlywed selves, one bit of advice, what would it be? You know what? I was so happy that we were married. Oh!
0: Light went on.
1: Learn how to cook in a microwave. Remember those first meatballs I made? They were harder than golf balls. So maybe I would have learned how to do that. Maybe. Anyway,
0: I'm not remember. Fussy about food.
1: Yeah, I don't think that was it, wasn't it? My newlywed self. I don't know.
0: My advice to you from my newlywed self is
1: just careful. Wait. What you going to say?
0: No, just wait. I'll be worth it.
1: See, those are kind of things. I'll have a good answer maybe next week because it's going to be stirring in my head now. So
0: maybe we should watch the Newlywed Game.
1: Mm-hmm.
0: And we think, well, we know each other inside now.
1: Oh, yeah. we have lost in some, you know, because when we do the marriage conferences and stuff, they have those kind of games too. And sometimes you look at me like, what? You didn't know that?
0: How could you not know
1: that? Oops. So... Oh, well, okay.
0: Let me say, you're fun.
1: Well, I'm funny.
0: You're fun. You've always crazy. Been fun.
1: Okay, yeah.
0: And our marriage has been fun until, usually, until I showed up. Okay, thank you, SS. I appreciate it.
1: Yeah.
0: Wait till next week's show.
1: Yeah.
0: She's like, boy, I have a list.
1: I got
0: of
1: a
0: stuff.
1: List. But anyway, I wrote in the night, turn your eyes upon Jesus. Turn your eyes. It's focus. Focus. Turn your eyes upon Jesus. And right now, when I was going back and looking at Jessica's, the notes I got from her thing, I didn't notice it said, where did I say that? Focus. Somewhere it said focus. But anyway, focus. Turn your eyes upon Jesus. And then we sing a song. You know, turn your eyes upon Jesus, look full in his wonderful face. For the things of earth will grow strangely dim in the light of his glory and grace. And you know, in Colossians 3:2, it says, set your mind on things above. Christ is seated at the right hand of the heavenly. And so I started looking up some scriptures for this. You ready?
0: Mm-hmm.
1: Okay. So my first one is Psalm 27, 4 through 6. One thing I ask of the Lord, this is what I seek, that I may dwell in the house of the Lord all the days of my life, to gaze upon the beauty of the Lord and to seek him in his temple. For in the day of trouble, he will keep me safe in his dwelling. He will hide me in the shelter of his tabernacle and set me high upon a rock. Then my head will be exalted above the enemies who surround me. At his tabernacle will I sacrifice with shouts of joy. I will sing and make music to the Lord. So I can't tell you how many times over the years that, Lord, I know you're here, even though I kind of like spooky and the boogeyman might be around, you know. And I know you're here with me, and I love coming to church, and I want to be the Just Be with Jesus. I've been practicing that pretty much all your life as a Christian. Just to gaze upon the beauty of the Lord and to seek him in his temple. And how many times has he come through for me? For in the day of trouble, he will keep me safe. I mean, it's been looking sometimes like, ooh, I'm not going to make it through this one, Lord, or I'm scared. I don't think I can handle this one, Lord. And now I'm 72, almost, what am I? I'm 73, almost 74 years old. That's what happens when you get old, you know. You want to go back.
0: Mm-hmm. I'm 40.
1: Next year I'm going to be, you know, yeah, 40. But he will hide me in the shelter of his tabernacle and set me high up on the rock. Then my head will be... I remember being kind of trapped. I had told this man that I was cleaning his office building. I'll come there and clean it, because he was kind of strange. I'll come and clean it, but you cannot be there. It's just me. You cannot be there. You've got other stuff to do. You know what days I come? I don't want you coming in there. So one day I'm cleaning, and he just comes. And there's only one door, the front door, and this place is two-story. I'm upstairs vacuuming, and I turn around, and he's right behind me on the stair. I'm like, oh my goodness, did you not understand that I don't want you to be anywhere near me? I'm cleaning, because it was a friend. It was our brother-in-law, a friend of his at his, it's really this, he was renting from our brother-in-law, this place. And there he is. And the door is behind him down those stairs. And I just started praying, Lord, I need help right now. And I don't know how it happened, but he was on the top stair. I was at the bottom and got to get out of there. That was just one of those bizarre miracle moments for me, that I knew that God heard my prayers. But this guy, I think he was really super strange. I mean, those eyes that look like cat eyes. Really, I mean, when he got weird, he wasn't always like that, but that day, he was just like so strange. And the Lord just, I felt like I was safe in his dwelling. He would hide me in the shelter of a tabernacle, kind of a thing. I felt like he had just swooped me up under his wings and did a turnaround and put me at the bottom of the stairs and left that guy up, and I never did go back and work for him again. He was a liar.
0: That's because you're smart.
1: Yeah, well. And anyway, that my head was exalted above the enemy who surrounded me. I was out of there. And I got in the car, you know, I'm shaking. And my little $1 pickup truck we had, I'm shaking like a leaf, but at the same time, I'm giving thanks to the Lord, singing and making music to the Lord.
0: We are out of time for the first half of the program. 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
1: Welcome back to the second half of our Date Day show. I have no idea what Paula has in store for this.
2: Me either.
1: While you were gone, uh-huh. I thought of something for my list for SS.
2: Okay.
1: I forgot something to bring today.
2: Uh-huh.
1: I said, Paula, when you come for the show, mm-hmm. bring it.
2: Mm-hmm.
1: And you said, you stared at me, said, I'm trying to get that out of your mind.
2: Yeah.
1: I touched your brain about four times.
2: Uh-huh. Right before.
1: When you dropped me off.
2: Mm-hmm.
1: So I just said, mm-hmm. where is my Ricola?
2: Mm-hmm.
1: And you went, oops.
2: You reminded me, I try to get some, you know, the power from your brain into mine. And, you touched my head like, it. Remember, okay, I got it. You know, kind of a thing. I didn't get it. And when you looked at me right now at the break and you said, okay, where is it? I was like, what are you talking about?
1: Oh, well.
2: But did I know where to get one? Yes, I did. In that 2-minute break. So you want to say something about thank you, Paula? You are the one for me. Mm-hmm. Oh,
1: That's what God said at the beginning. This is one for life.
2: This is one for life. But he said that to me about you. He didn't say that to you about me. Right?
1: I'm not going to quit you because you forgot my Ricola.
2: Good. Thank you. After all this, huh?
1: Yeah.
2: Can you imagine breaking somebody else in? Oh, my goodness, no.
1: Oh, that was...
2: That would be horrible, right? Okay, so Psalm 91. Here's me. I'm dwelling. He who dwells in the shelter of the Most High will rest in the shadow of the Almighty. That's what I'm telling you. In that wing thing, it's restful under there in this shade. I will say of the Lord, He is my refuge and my fortress, my God in whom I trust.
1: You know, it sounds like an oxymoron, but there's peace and rest even when you're afraid.
2: Yeah.
1: And that's what you just described, the episode that when you were cleaning.
2: Yeah.
1: And too many of us, we never find that place of rest because we're so focused on what we're afraid of.
2: Yeah.
1: Or circumstances.
2: Mm-hmm.
1: And we never really get to that point where Jesus says, come to me.
2: Yeah. Yeah.
1: All you who labor and are heavy laden, I will give you rest. And we don't get to the rest part.
2: We don't. When after Davina was murdered in her own home, and the next weekend or so, or I don't know where you were going to be out of town.
1: And for the audience, this was many, many years ago.
2: 2004. Okay.
1: She said, "Well, it was a beautiful young woman who was murdered in our church. It was a big deal."
2: Mm-hmm.
1: So that's
2: mm-hmm.
1: what Paul's referring mm-hmm. to.
2: And so, and then you were going to be leaving, and I remember how afraid I was. You know, some guy can just break into her house. What makes me think somebody can't break into my house? You know, how irrational is that?
1: No, that's how the devil works.
2: Uh-huh. And so I was like, "Oh man!" And I wasn't. I knew enough not to say, babe, you can't go, you know. You got to be home because I'm scared, you know. You got to be the man to protect me, you know. What do you mean leave town when I'm scared like this? So it wasn't that at all. And I remember, you know, I wanted to turn on all the lights, lock all the doors. I'm going to turn the TV, you know. I'll just stay up till you get back 3 days later. But no. And I remember going to bed and kind of afraid. And the Lord says, I'm your security. I'm here. You dwell with me, and I'm dwelling with you. I'll never leave you or forsake you. I never sleep nor slumber. I'm right here. I turned off all the lights, and I slept like a baby. I mean, just...
1: That's such a practical lesson in so many different ways for the people in our audience. It's just, he wants to do that in our lives. And how frustrating it must be for him when we don't allow him to do it because we're so focused
2: on the thing
1: for that bad medical report or something, you know, in the neighborhood that we live in now.
2: Mm-hmm.
1: There was a murder before we moved
2: in.
1: There's just so much to be afraid of.
2: Yeah.
1: And Jesus says, you know, I got you. That doesn't mean bad things aren't going to happen. Mm-hmm. What it means is that his grace really and truly is enough. It's sufficient.
2: Mm-hmm. Here's another one. Isaiah 40:31. I know you like this one. Those who hope in the Lord will renew their strength. They will soar on wings like eagles. They will run and not grow weary. They will walk and not be faint. You know, as we're getting up there, in age, mostly you. You know, because right now I'm 2 years younger than you, right? Your birthday was May 26th, and you turned 75. Yeah. Okay, I'm 73. 75 minus 73, 2.
1: Until
2: August, right at the beginning of August.
1: That's when God humbles you every year.
2: Yeah, no.
1: Because now, what you don't understand is that I have to live with this from my birthday until her birthday. Mm-hmm. She reminds me of this a lot of times.
2: Pretty regular.
1: Yeah.
2: Mm-hmm. Not as bad as I used to be. Because, you know, once I hit 70, I'm in your age group kind of thing, because it kind of lumps together like 70, 80, you know, might as well be kind of thing. So it's not as bad, but I'm still, whenever I get the opportunity, you know, I'm 2 years younger. Every Thursday until I have my birthday, it'll probably be like that. Anyway, so those who hope in the Lord will renew their strength. There's sometimes when you just feel, I don't know if this is you, but I just get overwhelmed and I don't feel like I have the strength to really be the joyful, joy-filled, happy pastor's wife that I feel like I want to be or need to be or should be, you know, those kind of things. But when I take the time to, you know, the scripture that says, if you abide in me and my word abides in you, then you should ask what you will and it'll be given you. That's what I have to do. Lord, you promise me.
1: It's a New Testament counterpart to delight yourself in the Lord and I'll give you the desires of your heart.
2: Mm-hmm. I don't feel like I have the strength to do this very next thing, Lord. All I want to do is take a nap, you know, or go to bed at 7:45 instead of 10 something because I'm just so worn out. But then my hope is in you. And if you call me to do something, Lord, I know that you will empower me to do it. And so I just, okay, you've asked me to do this. My hope is in you. And

0: So I do the best I can, and you live with me, you know. Yeah. I'll say something. Oh, first service was horrible, or third service I was tired, couldn't think. Mm-hmm. So, but God's the one who's the author and the finisher of our faith, and if we think that we have to do something, we're taking too much of the credit when it turns out good.
1: Mm-hmm. Yep. So he says, we will soar on wings like eagles. There's, again, the Lord Almighty in the shelter of his wings. Mm-hmm. Yeah. He puts us on the wing.
0: Yeah, I'm going to use that scripture, I think, on Sunday when he's going to protect Israel. They'll run away like on wings of eagles.
1: Mm-hmm. Yeah.
0: to Petra.
1: And we will run and not grow weary. They will walk and not be faint. And, you know, you say this a lot to those in our age group or older, that the Lord's going to make sure that you can still run, though not any races on foot kind of a thing, but that you can still do what he's called you to do. And you may get tired, but you won't get tired of walking with the Lord or just being with Jesus. And you won't faint until he's done with us.
0: Yeah, never stop running a race till you're finished. Mm-hmm. Paul said, I've finished the race. I've fought the good fight. All past tense. He knew he was ready to go.
1: Mm-hmm.
0: Too many, and this is partly Western culture, but, you know, we plan quitting while we're still young and healthy.
1: Retirement age, what? Sure. Used to be 65. What is it now?
0: Well, I think it's the same depending on what people can afford. But, mm-hmm. You know, God's not done with people at 65. One of the things I try to communicate regularly, you know, the people in our age bracket who just come and sit, and they do it because they want to be in church. They mm-hmm. really do.
1: Mm-hmm.
0: But, oh, let's leave it to the younger people. The younger people need the older people.
1: Yes, they do.
0: And the older people need the younger people.
1: Yes,
0: there's
1: we do.
0: There's a great mixture of zeal and energy there.
1: Mm-hmm.
0: But we're never done. We're just never done. And our phrase, just be with Jesus, if we stop just because we're old,
1: mm-hmm.
0: God's not able to use us to accomplish anything. We're never done until he calls us home.
1: Yeah.
0: And, you know, as we get closer to that time, the temptation is just to take a step back and retire. I you know, Paul, how many pastor friends I have that have retired, turned their churches over to sons or successors. And, you know, I'm just wondering, okay, well, what are you doing? And many of them are still serving the Lord in a different capacity.
1: Mm-hmm.
0: But some of them just stop. And I just know if I just ever stop,
1: mm-hmm.
0: I'll die.
1: Mm-hmm.
0: I mean, my purpose in living is serving the Lord every day.
1: Yeah, good. As long as I'm living, I was like, get in the car, put your seatbelt on, we got to go. They called you over there, let's go. I was going to say something, but I think I forgot. Anyway, the next one, you ready?
0: Mm-hmm.
1: 1 John 3:1. I love this one because the word that's in here too. And Jessica used this in her study too. How great is the love the Father has lavished on us that we should be called children of God.
0: What's the song we sing? We sing it just this past Sunday.
1: Mm-hmm.
0: Your love is...
1: Oh, extravagant.
0: Yeah, your love is extravagant. Uh-huh. Great words.
1: Yeah, I love that. How great is the love the Father has lavished upon us. That just sounds like, I don't know, I don't want to say butter because I know you don't like butter. But frosting, you don't even like frosting much. But I love frosting and I love butter. It just slathered it all over me. But love just lavished upon us. So just, you know, just torrents of love. You tell a story of a guy getting saved in the parking lot.
0: Yeah.
1: And how just the lavish love of God just overwhelmed him.
0: He asked God to stop. He couldn't take it anymore.
1: Mm-hmm.
0: But that was the dumbest thing you've
1: ever
0: said.
1: I know, huh?
0: You know, in the Old Testament, Paula, when they anointed kings, they didn't do it like, you know, we ordain somebody and put a little bit of oil on their forehead
1: mm-hmm.
0: and pray for them.
1: Mm-hmm.
0: They poured out a whole thing of oil.
1: Whole

0: while.
1: They just come down their beard and down run down their body.
0: Mm-hmm.
1: And that's God's love coming down from heaven. It just poured out on top of us, and it just runs all the way through us. And that's the picture, I think, that is being communicated.
0: Well, one of my favorite scriptures, and I use it a lot, is John 17:23. And it says, of Jesus, of course, talking, "I in them and you in me, may they be brought to complete unity to let the world know that you sent me," and this is the part I really love, "and have loved them even as you have loved me." What?
1: You remember the first time I taught that, and that explanation hit you. You could see it hit you.
0: Mm-hmm.
1: The Father loves me as much as he loves Jesus?
0: Yeah.
1: And the answer is yes.
0: You know, and we sing another song, "Father, I mean, Jesus, you love me, and you know the depths of my heart, and you love me the same as Jesus." Basically, that hits me then. What? Jesus was perfect and pure, sinless, and just nothing dark, no darkness at all. And the same love that you love him with, you love me with. That is
1: same measure or degree of love.
0: That doesn't compute.
1: Can you? Here's a picture for you to think about. Just imagine the Father in heaven. No, he's not a person.
0: Yeah.
1: I mean, he's not a people. He's not a human. He mm-hmm. doesn't have a physical body.
0: Mm-hmm.
1: But if he did, imagine him just like his head in his hands and go, "I don't know who to choose, Jesus or Paul. Jesus or Paul. Jesus or Paul." That's how much he loves you. That's pretty cool.
0: Yeah, it is. That doesn't compute. I mean, I know it's true, but you know, I know it's true, but it's like, no way.
1: But Jesus would just say, "Enjoy the Father's love."
0: Yeah, how great is the love the Father has lavished upon us? And you know, it's, and I'm talking to people, just like of course you are, but who are going through difficult things. When I did my study at the very beginning, because we sang a song, you know, and it was like, "God, you've been good to me, so good to me," basically. And I asked a question: when you think of God, oh, God's faithfulness or God's goodness, when you think of God being good to you, don't you think of it as being easy, fun, good things? Because when you're going through difficulties, you don't really think about stuff other than, what do I have to be so happy about? What do I have to be so joyful about? How am I supposed to rejoice now? And yet, the love, the same love that God the Father loved Jesus with, he loves you and me and everybody with.
1: Yeah, the difficulty with what you just explained, and it's very true, is when things are going really, really well, we don't focus on how much we love God or how much he loves us. We're just happy that things are easy.
0: Mm-hmm.
1: It's actually in those really painful or difficult times that we have to really be aware of just how high and wide and deep and long his love for us is, and focus on that. That's mm-hmm. when we need to do it, and that's when he always meets us. You know, in James epistle, he says, "If any of you lacks wisdom, ask God, who gives it generously."
0: Mm-hmm.
1: What people don't understand about that passage of scripture is the context is suffering.
0: Mm-hmm.
1: You know, it's not just a thing, oh, I can get wisdom anytime I want from God. We get the word for that.
0: Mm.
1: If you want wisdom from God, open your Bible.
0: Mm-hmm.
1: But in a crisis, in a difficult situation, you can say, "God, what am I to do with this? Why am I going through this?" We can be like the disciples at the Last Supper table. "Is it I?
0: Mm-hmm.
1: Lord, what do you want to tell me?" And God will give you the wisdom to deal with that suffering. That's when Paul says, in a different context, but the same point, "I can do all things through Christ who gives me strength." That doesn't mean we can go out and dunk a basketball. What it means is, I can learn the secret of being content in every circumstance.
0: Yeah.
1: And I can find the peace that passes understanding. But only in the person and presence of Jesus Christ.
0: Mm-hmm. In Psalm 101 last night, you know, it was like David says, "I will sing of your love and justice. To you, O Lord, I will sing praise. I will be careful to lead a blameless life. You know, as I was reading that to you this week, I kept thinking that he and Jesus were having a conversation, and, you know, David, a man after God's own heart, yet he sinned, like the rest of us, but he had gone through some stuff, and now he's saying, Lord, can we start again? Does it feel like that to you?
1: No, and only because this was written when David was a young man. Mm. So he had a young king's zeal, loved God with all of his heart, and as I said in the Bible study last night, with every fiber of his being, he meant every word of it. Mm-hmm. But he was overestimating himself a little bit. You know, my dad always used to say, pop off after you win.
0: Oh, yeah.
1: And in David's case, he really meant those things. But the things that Psalm 101, the promises that he made, he forgot those promises. You know, life happened. Mm-hmm. Hard times happened. Sin and temptation happened. And I think we've all gone through this. You know, I remember telling God, you know, you can count on me, Lord.
0: Oh, yeah.
1: And then hours or days later, not deny him, but just abandon the principle because I was afraid and would lie or something. And in David's case, it's true for us as well. What we need to do is just do those things and remember those things and lean on the power of the Holy Spirit to be faithful to do those things. Mm-hmm. David didn't have the Holy Spirit like you and I do.
0: I know. We have no excuse, huh?
1: Really, it's not an excuse, it's truth. You're going to be teaching Hebrews through the women's study after the Sweet Summer Devotion series mm-hmm. in the summer. And you know, the warnings begin with drifting away. That's the problem. We drift.
0: Yeah.
1: You know, nobody plunges headlong into the horrible sin. We drift and we find ourselves there and we end up with the, how did I ever get here?
0: Mm-hmm.
1: And it's because we drifted and we weren't aware. And the devil is smarter than we are. He's more cunning than we can imagine. So those are the kind of things that you need to do. Yeah. I want to acknowledge something, Paula. We just got a 5-minute signal for the program. So mm-hmm. Greg from Boverde called in to let you know that he's recovering from shoulder surgery. He should be able to come and visit hopefully in the next month or two. Greg, I'm really glad that you called in with that message. I was thinking about you, praying for you today. I haven't heard from Greg. It's been too long. Mm-hmm. So I'm glad you're doing well and recovering from your shoulder surgery. I wish I knew you were having shoulder surgery. We could have been praying, but I can't wait to see you, Greg, and can't wait to meet her.
0: Yep. Okay, Greg, just be sure you contact us to make sure we're in town because we're going on vacation at the end of June. We'll come back, but then Ron's been asked to teach over in somewhere.
1: Georgetown
0: in the end of July. So just make sure we're in church because I hate that when that happens, when people come to see us and they want to surprise us or something and we're not even here. That's just so wrong. So let us know.
1: That's really unusual because
0: we're almost always here.
1: Yeah,
0: but that has happened too many times.
1: Yeah.
0: So, yeah.
1: Anyway. Okay, Paula, we're inside 4 minutes. How do you want to finish?
0: Okay. Hey, babe, we need to be the same in private. No, we are. We need to be the same in private as we are in public. It's like this at my house, y'all. Just so you know, it's just like this.
1: That was from last night's study.
0: Yeah, that was from last night's study, being a mature Christian. We are. And so it's kind of funny because I was able to say to the young man sitting next to me, yeah, this is just how it is. We're just the same at our house as we are then. But just being with Jesus is only possible through obedience. And we all know what's right.
1: Yeah.
0: Just do that.
1: Yeah, the truth is, if you're not with Jesus in private, you're never with Jesus in public.
0: Mm-hmm.
1: You can put on a church face.
0: Yeah.
1: You can say all the right things.
0: Mm-hmm.
1: But the reality is you're not there.
0: Yeah.
1: Yeah. I know Jesus is Paul,
0: mm-hmm.
1: or Paul's Jesus,
0: yeah.
1: And I know about Paul, but mm-hmm. who are you? Mm-hmm. The seven sons of Zebra were told by the demon-possessed men. So,
0: get y'all beat up.
1: Yeah, I just there can't be duplicity.
0: Yeah.
1: You know, we get in a mood, well, just give me some space, I'm in a bad mood. Yeah. We can't do that. I tell my pastors all the time, You cannot have a bad day.
0: Mm-hmm.
1: Imagine blowing up, just things exploded. You blow up.
0: Mm-hmm.
1: How are you going to ever get that back from your kids' minds or ears?
0: Mm-hmm.
1: The look on their mom's face when you say something ugly to her.
0: Yeah.
1: You can't have a bad day. That's why it's so important that we're walking with the Lord, because if we're with Him, we're not going to do those things. We're not going to use the bad words. We're not going to be angry. We recognize that, hey, wait a minute, that's selfish, that's flesh.
0: Mm-hmm.
1: And that's the value of being with Him. It doesn't mean that we have to be perfect.
0: Yeah.
1: But it means that when we are close to sin, He'll stop us.
0: Mm-hmm.
1: Or at least He'll check our hearts so we can make the choice to stop.
0: Yeah, yeah. I've been praying a lot more of like, Lord, let me respond, not just react. And so he's been very faithful. I've been pretty faithful. But every morning, you know, that's what David said. He said, every morning I'm going to worship You, Your kindness, Your generosity. You've given us a life with meaning and purpose, love and justice. I don't want to open myself up for wickedness, Lord. So please help me. And I loved how you ended last night's study talking about attitude reflects leadership, Captain. You know? And you were talking mainly to the men in the church.
1: Yeah.
0: You know, a lot of times it says, the happy wife, happy life.
1: Oh, I hate that.
0: Me too.
1: I just absolutely hate that.
0: Mm-mm. Well, you will have a happy wife, happy life, if at your house you set the right attitude.
1: If that's sort of the motto in a married home, that's not an example of two walking together.
0: No, it isn't.
1: Sure. Hey, thanks for tuning in. Listen to us go on and on and on.
0: It was fun.
1: I had fun.
0: Me too.
1: Hey, may the Lord bless you and keep you. I'll be back tomorrow at 4 o'clock, Lord willing, on AM 630 The Word. Thanks for tuning in. We'll see you then.
0: Bye-bye.
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0: This is AM 630, The Word. Good afternoon. 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
10: So my question, and it's personal. You don't have to agree with my analogies. 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One, we're told, is wise, and the other is disgraceful. And then in 1 Corinthians 13, it says, when I was a child, I talked like a child, I thought like a child, I reasoned like a child. When I became a man, I put childish ways behind me. So here's my question. 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
9: 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We're so glad you're here to listen. Today's program will complete the message we began yesterday. Here's Pastor Allen with part two of Stormproof Foundations, A New Beginning.
10: I had the most annoying teacher one time in school. I remember because I would approach and say, "Can I go to the bathroom?" To which she would invariably reply, "I don't know, can you?" Probably not something you should say to a kid who's a smart aleck. But it imprinted on me the difference between may and can. What the preferred question was, may I go to the restroom? I was seeking permission to step out of class and go to the restroom. And I was posing a question about ability. Well, the statement here is about permission. It's permissive, so you may be able to resist. It's not so you can resist. Go back to the beginning of the passage. It's talking about the Lord and His vast strength. The only opportunity we have to stand against evil is to stand in the strength of the Lord. We won't stand in our physical determination or our self-control, or our vast understanding, or our affiliation with the right group. We will have to understand the authority that we've been given and then know how to be strengthened. It is God's permission that enables us to stand. Wow, that's not a done deal. Now we're back into trees and good fruit and a desire to be a living, vital, vibrant. You don't bear good fruit because you were really lively 8 years ago. You're fruitful because you're healthy now. It's our assignment to resist. It's not an option to consider. There aren't some of us tagged as high-level special ops resistors. If you're a Christ follower, we've been told to take up the armor so that we may be able to resist. You must take your stand. You must resist. So, Pastor, I just don't like that. You know, I'm a more of a passive, I'm kind of a get along, go along kind of a person. I would invite you to be more of like a Bible person. And then in verse 14, we get this ultimate, it says, stand therefore. And then he gives us some of the specifics about the armor. And he says that the necessary foundation for standing is to have your feet sandaled with readiness for the gospel of peace. And we'll talk more about the gospel of peace in the next session. But the beginning point of standing, I would submit to you that it's illogical to think you can stand unless you get your feet planted in the right place. Is that fair? I mean, I grew up in a barn in Tennessee, so you know, I'm not, but it seems like to me, if you're going to stand, having your feet sandaled up in preparation is a part of the deal. If you've tried to take the gospel into our culture, into your schools or the hospital, you know it takes some determination, right? Right? Yes. Good, I thought for a minute I had the wrong group. It takes some determination to see awful books taken out of libraries. I mean, just about any expression of goodness or kindness or godliness you think in our current environment takes some determination to stand. Now, I want to see if I can give expression to this, if you'll humor me for just a moment. I want to give you a couple of scenarios of the standing we see taking place in Christendom. My opinion, you could disagree with me and we could both still go to heaven. But I want to see if I can portray it in the way that I kind of see it. And so I'm going to get, I want to get the right shoes. So I got slippers. And I have traveled a bit and I've been to museums and I earned a degree in history once. And I know a little bit about armor. Have you ever seen a coat of armor? Doesn't look comfortable. You know, the truth about the knights from the Middle Ages, you know, with all the armor, they make movies about them. It was most common if a knight was traveling alone and for any reason he lost his seat on the horse and he fell, they would die of exposure. Because they couldn't even rise to stand again with all that armor on. True story. So I thought about that. I thought, I don't know, it's going to be single digits this week. I don't want a lot of cold armor. So I'm going to armor up in a little more convenient way. Wait a minute, I'll tie it. And I have ridden horses and taken care of horses. I suppose if it was urgent, I could do something with that. But this is better. I'm sorry for the chair you have. But I have a deluxe model. And that helmet thing. I've had to wear helmets for various and sundry things, and most of them were far more aggressive than I wanted to be. So I thought I could pick a helmet. Not that one. And then I picked up this one. I thought, this works. This is Make Education Great Again. And I thought, I could wear that helmet. And I thought, not today. And then I picked this one up, and it said David's Citadel in Jerusalem. And I thought, now, I'm okay with that. Now, if you want my best adaptation of the current contemporary landscape in evangelical America, I'm standing. Well, come on, I spent my whole life in that group of people, so I'm not throwing stones any place beyond the glass house where I live. But particularly, oh, and I brought some goodies too. They told me that there were some copyright issues if we put Dr. Pepper on camera. So I have such an amazing team. I have Dr. George. Established 1936. This is vintage. And I have cheese doodles for everybody. I really was going to bring you all some, but that much yellow dust in the building would never have gotten clean. But you know, particularly this weekend, with what we are imagining over the next few days, this felt like the appropriate posture. I can't tell you how many conversations I've had lately where people said to me, I'm so happy the election's over. I'm exhausted with all the bickering. I'm tired of all the snarky comments. Tired of the commercials. I don't want to think about it anymore. I'm so thankful that there's a new administration going to Washington, and they're going to fix all our problems. Bobby Kennedy's going to make us healthy. Boy, I wish that would work. I wish he would eat healthy food, and I would get healthier. If I gave all of you cheese doodles, he'd probably show up here. Or Kash Patel is going to make us more honest. Or Pam Bondi is going to make us more just. Oh, it's so good. I'm so glad they're going. I mean, I know they've disrupted their lives. I'm glad Governor Huckabee's going to Israel. I appreciate him making that sacrifice. Because if they'd have called me, it would have been a real pain. I mean, I had routines and habits. I'm really grateful that he got to blow his life up. Because I'm standing. And I'm, you know, if you just took a snapshot, you would think that our primary commitment for standing was comfort and convenience. I will stand wherever you ask me to if it's comfortable and it's convenient with my schedule. Praise the Lord. You know, we prayed for months about that election. I'm glad it's over so I can get on with my life. I need to be able to think about something else. I'm tired of thinking about culture and immorality and ungodliness and illegal and legal and bored. I want somebody else to think about it. I want to get back to what I want to do. I mean, I stood. I mean, they've even got a deal for the hostages. Hallelujah. I don't know if you've checked on it at all. I pray it holds together. I desperately pray it does, but they're not releasing all the hostages Monday. They're releasing them in a slow trickle, week, over several weeks. What's the chance you think Hamas will keep their word for several weeks? But I'm standing. If I can stay awake. I like standing where I can DoorDash. I like standing where I've got an app with a doorbell camera and I can see who's ringing the doorbell because I don't want to get up to check. But you can dial any form of communications you want, and it on my schedule, I don't have to know what time the programs will come on anymore. I just watch what I want to. Me and Dr. George, we are standing. Now, this image, in light of what we read together, if I can't get out of the chair, we're in trouble. To be honest, frightens me. Because I'm pretty certain I can't bear much fruit with this attitude. I don't know that it's inherently evil, but I know that if I maintain that posture, evil will be unchecked. And it doesn't sound like the heroes I have in my Bible.
11: Right back. But first, Pastor Allen wants to share a limited edition commemorative set to help you celebrate God's faithfulness to our nation.
12: Hey, we're celebrating this year the 250th anniversary of the signing of the Declaration of Independence. What a wonderful privilege we have. You know, God has blessed our nation so many good things. People say to me, well, our whole history's not good. Well, folks, you know, my history's not great. Your family history's not perfect. But you love your family. You love your children. 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It still is. Let's ask God to bless America again.
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10: Now, I'm not opposed to comfort and convenience. I prefer to worship indoors when the weather's like this. But when we couldn't, we'd worship outdoors. I don't want my life to be dictated by comfort and convenience. And I don't want the church in my generation to be imagined that those are the criteria that drive us. I want to present a slightly different image to you. I want to invite you to a little different attitude. And I'm going to tell it with a personal story, if you'll allow me. But to do it, I have to change shoes. Because I don't think my slippers will stand the test. Some of you will know what this is. That's a genuine pair of Red Wing boots. I wore them before they were fashionable. In fact, I really couldn't believe it when somebody told me that city people wore them. And I went to a wedding. I mean, like a black tie, honest to goodness, dressed up people wedding. And somebody wore a pair of Red Wings. And I thought the world had shifted on its axis. I grew up in Middle Tennessee. Most of you know that. My dad was a veterinarian. Pretty normal. But the day I graduated, the day I finished my freshman year in high school, I don't remember the details. I just remember that my mom picked me up from school, which was not normal. And she said to me, we lived on a little farm. We had about, I don't remember, 26 acres. But because of my dad's job, it was filled with broodmares in the springtime. And my mom picked me up from school, and she said, the man that manages the farm, takes care of the horses and the barns, broke his ankle today. It's your job. Now, I still remember. I'm thinking, no, I'm good. Don't need a job. I got plans. But it really wasn't presented to me as a suggestion. You have a job. Now, I had had boy jobs. I mowed the grass sometimes if it was convenient. And I didn't have a ball game or something I wanted to do. I'd chip in, do my fair share. I'd mow the grass. I'd take the trash out sometimes if the weather wasn't too bad. I mean, I was respectful. I vacuumed the occasional floor. We didn't have sisters. I've offended everybody else. We might as well throw sexist into the thing. So the next day, my new assignment started. And it wasn't that next day, but within that first week, my dad came and got me, and he said, I want you to go to town with me. Okay, well, I was used to making calls with him. I'd have to hold a horse or help with whatever needed to go, but he said, we're going up on the square. Okay. And he took me to Martin's Shoe Store. Now, if you've been here long enough to know Martin's Shoe Store, you're not from California. And he said, you need an appropriate pair of shoes for the job. Now, I would suggest none of you go shoe shopping with my dad. I didn't think it was a good idea when I was 13. And I'm a little older, and I probably still wouldn't do it. But he took me to the place on the square where they sold work boots. And he said, you need a pair of these for the job you've got this summer. I remember thinking, well, I don't know. The only shoes I really cared about were the ones I played basketball in. I mean, and it certainly never occurred to me I needed a special kind of shoe for the barn. I didn't really understand what was happening. If I had to describe that little event that day, the best label I could give it in the Jewish community, when a boy turns 13, that's where I was, they have a formal transition from being a boy to adulthood. It's called the bar mitzvah. I got bar mitzvahed at Martin's shoe store. Now, I didn't really understand yet. But apparently with the boots came a whole set of responsibilities. Like, I was supposed to be ready to be in the barn by 6 o'clock. A.M. Every day. I didn't laugh. And I tried to explain it. My friends didn't do that. It did not seem to matter at all. But I spent that summer learning lessons that have informed my life ever since. That I had to be present in the morning. No matter what the weather was, no matter how I felt, that there were some responsibilities, and if I weren't there, the horses wouldn't have water, and they wouldn't have anything to eat. And if I didn't give attention to the rest of it, the problems would accelerate. I didn't always like it. In fact, a lot of days I didn't like it. But I look back on it, and it's been a year or two since I was 13. And the lessons I learned about how to take care of those animals and the responsibility that went with it, that if I didn't water them, they had none. But I couldn't just call in because I got an invitation to go to the lake with some friends that I'd rather go to the lake with. Now, I wasn't chained to a pole in the barn. I still had a life, for clarity. I still remember there were days when, because I was tired or behind or it had been a really busy season of work, that I would get to the barn. And I guess it was my dad. There really weren't any other options. Somebody would have done a big chunk of my work before I got there that morning. And he was already really busy. In the same way the Lord says he will strengthen us, I was very conscious that my dad loaned a good bit of his strength to a 13-year-old boy that was trying to make a transition. He gave me a pair of gloves. I want gloves. People who weren't tough wore gloves. And he said, oh, it won't stop the blisters. It'll just make it more bearable. But what has happened to me? So years later, those lessons still in play. I'm not taking care of a barn full of horses anymore, but every place I look, I see sheep. And the responsibilities that go with that mean that the recliner is not the best option. I believe that what is before us will require the people of God to stand. We want to build a foundation that will enable us to flourish in the storm. I brought you a couple of verses. I'm not going to dwell on them. We got to go, I know. Proverbs 10:5 says, he who gathers crops in the summer is a wise son, but he who sleeps during harvest is a disgraceful son. So my question, and it's personal. You don't have to agree with my analogies. You don't have to like my illustrations, but you'll have to answer this question ultimately. Are you awake and engaged? Or are you asleep? One, we're told, is wise, and the other is disgraceful. And then in 1 Corinthians 13, it says, when I was a child, I talked like a child, I thought like a child, I reasoned like a child. When I became a man, I put childish ways behind me. So here's my question. Have you accepted your most recent assignment to serve the Lord?
11: Celebrate a moment.
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8: 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This is Pastor Pearson of Word of Faith Christian Center here in sunny San Antonio, Texas. A Bible-believing, Bible-teaching church where Jesus Christ is Lord and you'll never be bored. I want to welcome all of you back to our radio broadcast that I pray is being a blessing to you and yours. So sit back and relax as I bring a message from the Word of God just for you. But please, please, please have an ear to hear what the Lord is about to say. Because if you do, I guarantee that you'll be blessed today. So without further ado, let me bring today's message to you. It's called Living Life with Boldness. Brothers and sisters, God our Father wants all of us who are His children to live our Christian lives with boldness. A boldness that will give us the ability to live the life that He wants lived by you and me. That is a life that's not lived hiding or in secret. God wants us to be a people who live our Christian lives openly. A people who speak about the Lord, who's in our lives, and what He's doing in our lives openly. He doesn't want us being secret agent Christians, hiding our Christianity like we're scared of people knowing who we are and who we serve. God wants us to live our lives openly and out in the open so that everybody who's near can clearly see who we are and how we live our lives boldly without fear so that they too can come to know and love the God that we know and love and live the life that we live too. God wants us to live our lives with boldness. So without further ado, let me share today's message with you. It's called Living Life with Boldness. But before I do, I got a question to ask you. Are you ready for the Word? Because ready or not, here it comes.
9: Step into the fullness of all the things God has in store for you. Not backing up and not slacking up for what God has in store for me and you. Not concerned about what's going on or what might go on. Worried and fretting about what's going to happen to me and you. Mm-mm. God's telling us exactly what He wants us to do. So what kind of mindset He wants us to have as we move forward into the things He has in store for me and you. We've been learning about living life with boldness. Living life with boldness. Do I have any bold folk up in this house? Praise God. I'm in the right house. Praise God. Amen. I'm so glad this ain't a house full of punkity punks. Praise God. Hallelujah. And if it was, I'd depunkify you. Praise God. I get you to be the powerful people that God wants you to be and depunkify you. Praise God. Because God wants us to be a powerful people. The righteous are as bold as a lion. Praise God. That's what we are. And so we've been learning about that so we can be able to step into this boldness and live our life with this boldness like God wants us to do. How many people think God know what He's talking about? Hey man, I always think God know what He's talking about. So if the Lord tells us to live our life with boldness, we need to live our lives with boldness. Because He understands what has the potential to happen to me and you if we don't do what He say do. But he also knows all the magnificent things that will happen for me and you if we do what he says for us to do. Come on, let's do what he said do and live our lives with boldness, not hesitating or fearful in the face of actual or possible danger or rebuff, whereas we'll be courageous and daring, where we're not hesitating or fearful in the face of actual or possible danger. He said, I don't care if you see it or don't see it. I don't care if you know it or just think it. You just keep moving forward in boldness like I told you to do. Don't worry about whether people rebuff you or things rebuff you. You continue to move forward into the stuff that I got in store for you. Courageous and daring. Whereas we live our lives with a freedom from timidity. Whereas we live our lives in liberty for freedom from timidity. Whereas we ain't got no timidity in our life. We ain't lacking assurance and courage and bravery. We're not being fearful and faint-hearted. No, we got no part with being faint-hearted. We're people that's living our lives with boldness like God wants us to do. Because God did not give us a spirit of fear, but of power, of love, and of a sound mind. First on the list, power. Praise God. Shout that up, Osa. That might not mean nothing to you. I like power. Praise God. Power. Shout that up, Osa. Even when I went looking for a woman, I had to find one was power. Don't give me no wimp chick. Praise God. I ain't had time for that. I need some, ew, what do I do? Now get away from me. That's what you do. I needed somebody with some power. Brothers in the house know what I'm talking about. Yeah, baby, you better go get you one with some power if you ain't got one already. If you got one, then pray. Amen. God can give them some power, praise God. But God wants you definitely to live your life with boldness. Blessed be the name of the Lord. We found out that we're supposed to be living our lives with boldness because of our faith in God. The foundational text is found in Joshua chapter 1. We're going to read it today. Do a brief review, dive head first into the detailed stuff, which I'm telling you is going to bless you in Jesus' name. It's going to give you more clarity about why it's so important for you to live your life in boldness, so that you can then be able to see what will happen if you do live your life in boldness and what will happen if you don't. Joshua chapter 1. Let's begin reading at verse 5. The Lord was speaking to a people he was about to take into their promised land, where they could receive everything he said in his word that they can. Starting with verse 5, he said, there shall not any man be able to stand before thee all the days of thy life. As I was with Moses, so I will be with thee. I will not fail thee nor forsake thee. Be strong and of a good courage. For unto this people shalt thou divide for an inheritance the land which I swear unto their fathers to give them. Only be thou strong and very courageous, that thou mayest observe to do according to all the law which Moses my servant commanded thee. Turn not from it to the right hand or to the left, that thou mayest prosper whithersoever thou goest. This book of the law, talking about the doctrines and teachings and instructions that I've given you, shall not depart out of thy mouth, but thou shalt meditate therein day and night, that thou mayest observe to do according to all that is written therein, for then thou shalt make thy way prosperous, and then thou shalt have good success. Have not I commanded thee, be strong and of good courage. Be not afraid, neither be thou dismayed. For the Lord thy God is with thee whithersoever thou goest. Man, that ain't something to be able to get excited about. God's with us wherever we go. And he ain't there just as a passenger riding with us and observing what's happening. No, he there to be a participant in the midst of what's happening, to be able to make sure everything works out the way he wanted to. Because then he could be glorified like he wants to do. And we could be blessed like he wants us to. Well, we're going to be a blessed people. Praise God. I speak increase into our lives too. I said, we're going to be a blessed people. Praise God. Because doors of access freaking opening in Jesus' name. Praise God. They're about to fly open. Praise God. That's why he's trying to get this mindset in me and you right now. Praise God. Because remember, the devil's going to try to block everything that God has in store for me and you by showing us something, saying something, or even doing something in the middle of our lives that causes us to back up and never step into the life that God has in store for me and you. But look at your neighbor and say, the devil is a liar. Tell him, because I'm on fire. And I'm going to do what God said do. No matter what happened or what the devil showed me to. Look at your other neighbor and say, I heard you say that to them. And I'm going to be watching you too. Amen. Because we need to have somebody watching us to remind us, hey, don't be punking out. Come on, let's move forward into what God has in store for me. Because people who punk out get left out of the things that God has in store for us. That's why God was coming to talk to his people right now. Praise God and say, hey, I'm about to take y'all into some stuff, show enough. But I need you to make sure you do what I say, show enough. Because otherwise you're going to miss the stuff that I got in store for you because you're too busy looking at the stuff happening to you and never moving forward into the things I got planned for you. I'm with you. Don't you worry about a single thing. You just keep your eye focused on what I said to you and keep your mouth filled with what it is that I shared with you and continue to meditate that which will cause you to be great and step into the fullness.

faith and lock in our faith on what God said he would do, so that we can then be reminded that when the situation happened, we already know what God gonna do. When the opportunity to fear comes and fills our head, when we have to be, make sure we operate according to what God said instead. Because of our faith in God, we'll have a boldness that will afford us the ability to be able to not be afraid of what can happen to us as we're on our way to what God has in store for us. In times of trouble, our trust is supposed to be in God, not in the flesh. Our trust is supposed to be in God, not in man. Because we've been learning, right, that this God is going to keep you safe in danger. It's God that's going to walk with you and carry you through. God's the one that's going to bring you through. Last time together, got together, we found out we ought to stop putting our trust in God. Desist. Resist the opportunity to put your faith in man. Because we looked at it in various translations. One of them was the Bible in Basic English. It told us, have no more to do with man whose life is only a breath, for he is of no value. Yeah. Now, when God tell you man is of no value, man is of no value. Hallelujah. Oh, folk used to call them a no account. Praise God. Hallelujah. They have no account. Amplified version put it this way. It says, cease to trust in weak, frail, and dying man whose breath is in his nostrils for so short a time. In what sense can he be counted as having intrinsic worth? Intrinsic worth being worth or value that's belonging to a thing by its very nature. Because it ain't even in him or her to have no worth when it comes to doing what I'd say do. I'm the one you put your trust in, not what other people say and do. That's why we're not supposed to trust what man has to has that makes him even look like he's so powerful. Don't trust in his horses. Don't trust in his chariots. I don't care if there are many or they're strong. They ain't going to be around long. God said, I'm here forever, and I'm going to carry you through. Through whatever. Folk we put our trust in will prove not to be what it is that we thought that they would be or hoped that they would be. That's why God said, only put your trust in me. Only put your expectation or your hope in me. Because trusting man can end up in shame. You're going to be on the shame show. And the prizes is jacked up on the shame show. Everything is wah, wah. Remember those game shows? Whenever you open it up, it got a booby prize. It goes wah, wah. And then that's what happened to you. Praise God. Every time you turn around, you be like, wah, wah. And that's what you're supposed to say. Mm-mm. Praise God. Because God told us, when we don't understand what's happening, what to do, he told us to call upon him. And he will show us great and mighty things that we know if not of. He told us, I am the maker thereof. I'm the one that made you. And everything else that's happening. And dealing with the things that you're dealing with too. Yeah, I'm the Lord that formeth it. I'm the Lord that formeth it to establish it. The Lord is his name. Jehovah, the self-existing, self-revealing God, who says, I'll reveal to you whatever you need to know so that you can be successful when I want you to go. But if we trust God enough to call upon him, then he'll show us hidden things that we knew nothing about. That's why the Bible teaches us, blessed is the man who trusts God instead of man. Turn to Jeremiah chapter 17, please. Jeremiah, it's going to bless you. Praise God. I already know it's going to bless you. If it don't bless you, get saved. Hallelujah. And then get the CD, listen to it, it's going to bless you. Praise God. Jeremiah chapter 17. Because the Holy Ghost in you is going to be like loving this. The spirit man that's in you that's already born again is going to be doing black backflips while I'm telling you about this. The flesh might be sitting there looking at me like you're tired. Praise God, because flesh is weak, but your spirit man on the inside gonna be like geek. It's gonna be like, yeah, baby. Jeremiah chapter 17. The Bible teaches us a very important thing. Praise God. The Bible teaches us a very important thing about the man that puts his trust in God. Let's read about it. Jeremiah chapter 17, verse 5. It says, thus saith the Lord. Now, this is the self-existing, self-revealing God who ain't never lied a day in his life. Only show you what's true. He said, cursed be the man that trusteth in man and maketh flesh his arm and whose heart departed from the Lord. Cursed be the man that trusteth in that trusteth in man and maketh flesh his arm and whose heart departed from the Lord. For he shall be like a heath in the desert. And shall not see when good cometh, but shall inhabit the parched places in the wilderness
in a song.

0: salt land and not inhabit it. Now, it says, blessed is the man who trusts God instead of man. Because the Bible teaches us that cursed is the man that trusteth in man and maketh flesh his arm and whose heart departed from the Lord. It tells you three things that happen. First of all, cursed is the man that trusteth in man and maketh flesh his arm. And then he talks about whose heart departed from the Lord. We already learned, praise God, that when you start trusting in man, your heart will automatically turn away from the Lord. Because it's a one or the other. You're going to have both. You can't trust in man and God. It's like you can't trust in God and man. You got to trust in God. I said you got to trust in God. I said you got to trust in God. That's one of the things I tell young ladies who were married or young men who were married and their spouse did them wrong. And now they're back home. And then they come to me and pastor say, I'm having trouble. And I said, what's your trouble, precious? And they said, I'm having trust issues right now. They said, how you expect me to trust him or her after they did what they did to me? How you expect me to trust him or her after they played me and laid with everybody else other than me? How I'm supposed to trust you after they done took my money, left me out there destitute, messed up, and jacked up too? How you expect me to trust them, pastor? I said, I don't. Of course, that's shocking to them. Praise God. Because how you expect me to be married to somebody I trust? I don't trust. I said, because you ain't supposed to trust them. You're supposed to trust God. Because if you trust God, and he's the same yesterday, today, and forever. If you trust God, and he's good to you every day, all day, regardless and stuff like that, then it allows you the ability to be able to stay with somebody that jammed you and jacked you long enough to find out that they ain't going to jam you and jack you no more. Amen. Trust God. God the one brought them back. God the one that'll bring your love and your trust back. But you don't start off trusting them. You trust in God. Does that make sense? Because you jacked up when you trust anybody in the first place. God told you don't be trusting man in the first place. In fact, it said cursed is the one that trusteth man. That word trusteth means execrate. Now that sound jacked up all by itself. But I'm going to tell you what it means. And then you're going to find out it's even more jacked up. The word execrate, first definition, means to loathe, to detest utterly, abhors, and abominates. It means to loathe, to detest utterly, abhors, and abominates. So God loathes when men trust in man and choose to make flesh their arm instead of him. He loathes it. He detests it utterly when seeing men trusting in men, choosing to make flesh their arm instead of him. He abhors it. He abominates it. He abominates it. Now, remember, people always want to talk about how homosexuality is an abomination before God. So is trusting man instead of God. Putting your trust in somebody who breathed in his breath in his body rather than him, the maker of the one that made that person. Trusting somebody who's practicing when God is already an expert at everything. He's the only real expert at everything. And he's not even silent about his feelings about it. Now, it'd be one thing for God to have them feelings, just not say nothing. You know, like sometimes you could be around folk that don't even like you, but they just don't say nothing to you. God ain't silent about it. That's what the next definition of execrate means. It means to profess great abhorrence for, denounce, and deplore. To profess great abhorrence for, to denounce, and to deplore. So God professes great abhorrence for men trusting in men and choosing to make flesh their arm instead of him. He articulates it clearly because he don't want any of his children to be confused about it. God really doesn't have a problem with that. Show me scripture to say that. I'll show you scriptures that tell you he detests it. He abhors it. He even professes great abhorrence for it. He deplores it and he denounces it. He doesn't like, no, I don't want you to do it. I won't have nothing to do with that. Stay far away from that as you possibly can. It's wrong. It's evil. It's a mistake. It's going to be a disappointment for you. It's where you speak up about it. Hallelujah. And the third definition for execrate means to imprecate evil upon. To imprecate evil upon. That's another precate word. This one's imprecate. What imprecate means is to invoke or call down upon a person. To invoke or call down upon a person. So that means when a person puts their trust in man and makes man his flesh and arm, and if there's and gets to the point that his heart departs from the Lord, that person invokes evil upon themselves and into their own lives. They invoke evil upon themselves and into their own lives. The person who trusts in man and makes flesh his arm and whose heart departs from the Lord calls evil down upon themselves and into their lives. It calls evil down upon themselves. Call it down upon themselves. Come here, man. Come here. Hurry up. I need you to hurry. Come here. See, just like I called him and he showed up, you calling evil upon your life. Anytime you put trust in man instead of God. Come here. Because now you're trusting the second person in the council. And now you got twice as much evil going on in your life as you're supposed to. Hallelujah. Does that make sense? Y'all give me a hand for helping. By the way, they're not evil. Some of y'all be trying to get into the spirit and stuff like that. See, when they said evil, he had them call those two particular people. Come on, give your brain a rest. Praise God. Amen. Just hear what I'm saying about that. We use them as an example. Hallelujah. Of coming. Now that's deep to me. That might not be deep to you. Because the thing that they're doing so that they'll be safe is actually the thing that's putting them and their lives in danger. The things that they're doing that they think is going to make them safe is what's actually putting their lives in danger. Hey, I trust science. I know y'all talking about all that God stuff, but I'm good. I just trust science. Evil, come into my house. Evil, come upon me. I trust the scientists rather than God. Evil, come here. Here's my code to my gate key. Here go my gate code. And here go the code to my burglar alarm. Just come on in. I have some milk and cookies for you sitting there waiting. We're calling it into our own life. Because remember, Satan wants us to call evil good and good evil.
1: Well, that's all that we have time for today. I hope that you were blessed by what the Word of God had to say. I hope that you learned a little bit more about what it takes for our Father to do what He wants to do in the lives of His children. That is, to live our lives with boldness. I hope even more that you're inspired to do all the things that we all need to do in order to live our lives with boldness like God wants me and you to do. So that the life we live will be filled with all the wonderful manifestation that He wants to do for me and you. And we accomplish all He wants to accomplish through me and you. We'll be a blessed people when we do. If you want to hear the message in its entirety, just contact the church office at area code 210-785-9238. That's area code 210-785-9238. 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Just call the church office and arrange a ride. We'll be glad to come and get you. So come on through. You'll be blessed if you do. We guarantee you. And speaking of coming through, ladies, if your desires to draw closer to God, we got the perfect thing for you to do. We invite all the sisters in San Antonio and surrounding areas to come out to our Blessed Women of God Breakfast Fellowship this Saturday morning. It's an all-you-can-eat breakfast at the Brothers from Word of Faith, prepared for the sisters of Word of Faith. That's the best breakfast in town. It's for my sisters that you don't want to turn down. Then after Ephesians, after the written Ephesians, spiritually too. What a powerful word from God, straight from heaven, just for the sisters. That's including you. There's no charge, but a free will offering will be taken. It starts at 9:30 a.m. sharp and it ends at 12 noon. Don't be late, this if you want to play. Childcare is provided at no charge. Need a ride? VIP transportation services available for this too. So come on through and bring a couple sisters with you. When you do, you'll be so glad you did, and they will too. I also want to extend a special invitation to all of you in our listening audience. We at Word of Faith are having a special service this Sunday that we call Each One Bring One. 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Now, I think everybody everywhere ought to experience a service at Word of Faith SA at least once. It's an experience that I don't think anybody in San Antonio should miss. There will also be a special reception that follows each of the services in honor of your coming, where we're going to bless you naturally after blessing you spiritually. There will be a cornucopia of culinary delights for your gastronomic enjoyment. 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
12: 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We live in a very confusing world these days, filled with darkness, false ideas, and deception. So spiritual discernment is really more important than ever. You see, without discernment, we can easily be misled in the important decisions about life, faith, relationships, even our beliefs. It's why learning to think and choose in a way that aligns with God's will is how we can avoid the consequences of costly mistakes. So today, Pastor Jack teaches that discernment is the ability to tell the difference between truth and lies, between right and wrong, or God's way versus other influences. It's a discipline that takes a renewal of our minds through prayer, scripture, and relying upon the Holy Spirit to guide our decision-making process. Now with his message called Discipline of Discernment, here's pastor and Bible teacher, Jack Hibbs.
13: Bless your word to our hearts now. 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And Father, what a topic tonight. What a great, great topic. Discernment. The discipline of discernment. Lord, it is more needed now than any other time in church history. And that sounds like a great statement, but it is true. We are living in dark days. We are living in perilous times. We are living at the end of the era of the church. And soon, maybe tonight, your coming will be. The trumpet will blow and the dead in Christ will rise, and we who are alive and remain shall be caught up to meet you in the air. Maybe tonight. But Lord, if not tonight, then we need discernment. So Father, bless now, we pray in Jesus' name, and all God's people said, amen. Amen. Grab your Bibles and turn tonight to the 21st message in 31 message series, The Disciplines of Life. We are now number 21, The Discipline of Discernment. The Discipline of Discernment, go to Matthew chapter 28 as our theme verse for this entire series. Matthew 28, verse 18, you know it well. Jesus said, all authority has been given to me in heaven and on earth. Go therefore and make disciples of all nations, baptizing them in the name of the Father and of the Son and of the Holy Spirit, and teaching them to observe all things that I have commanded you. We'll hear a lot about that tonight. And behold, I am with you always, even to the end of the world. Now move to the right, keep going to the book of Ephesians, where we have our verse for our topic tonight. The discipline of discernment, Ephesians 5:17. Paul said to the church at Ephesus, therefore do not be unwise, but understand what the will of the Lord is. That is the verse for tonight regarding discernment. And you say, well, Jack, what is discernment? And I thought you would ask, so as I want to do every week as much as possible, I want to give you the definition of discernment. The word discernment means that you would have in your possession the faculty of mind by which you are able to distinguish one thing from another, from light and from darkness, as with truth from falsehood. It means to be able to divide with the ability of judgment or to judge rightly. It means to render a correct and accurate judgment regarding an issue. It means to have the power to know and to perceive the difference between two things. Discernment. Noah Webster says that the errors of youth are often proceeded from the lack of discernment. Very, very important. Discernment is to know what you should do in any given state. Church, listen, let's set it up like this. If you're sick or you get sick, is it from God or is it from Satan? Financial issues, is it from God or is it from Satan? When you have a job decision to make, you're presented with a challenge. Is it from God or is it from Satan? When you have things going on in your mind, maybe you pray and you hear an impulse. Is that impulse Satan trying to trick you, or is it God leading you and speaking to you? How do you know? How can you know for sure? That's why over and over again, the Bible over and over again informs you and I that we are to wait upon the Lord, wait upon God. It's the hardest thing for us to do. By the way, Satan has no sensitivity regarding that area when it comes to answering you and I with deception. Now listen, Satan is very good at waiting to spring his tricks on you and I. But when it comes to you perhaps praying or you perhaps seeking God, maybe you're going to determine tonight to get up and move out for the glory of God, Satan will not hesitate one moment to try to discourage you. He's very smart. But God has given you and I the ability to discern. And many young people tonight, you need to listen, because you need to be discerning like never before in your life. You need this more than anything. There's nothing worse, though, than seeing a young man or a young woman be silly about their decisions. What's worse than that is to see an older person silly about their decisions. It's a very tragic thing to see. But listen, also this, you can't separate this verse. It's almost a second theme verse. It's Romans chapter 12. You guys all know this verse. It's a great verse about discernment. Romans 12, beginning at verse 1. Paul said, I beseech you, therefore, brethren, by the mercies of God, that you present your bodies as living sacrifices, holy, acceptable to God, which is your reasonable service. That word can also be translated worship. It's your reasonable worship. And do not be conformed to this world, but be transformed by the renewing of your mind, that you may prove, that's the key. How do you know what is that good and acceptable and perfect will of God? Notice that. We know right now from the beginning that God's will for your life, God's plan, God literally has a plan for your life. That number one, it is good. It's acceptable, meaning you should receive it. You should hang on to it. You should grab it. You should be, listen, groping for God's will. I tell you, I think I speak for all Christians. There is a sense where the Holy Spirit within us causes you and I to pursue God's will. And we will go to great lengths to find it. And listen, some of you young people tonight that are growing in the grace and knowledge of the Lord Jesus Christ, one of the great things is what I would say is a struggle in your soul. It's a disruption. It is an earthquake, a seismos in your consciousness. And you would think, how can I be a Christian and have so much difficulty in this area. You say, what is that area? It's knowing the will of God. The Holy Spirit does that in your life. It's awesome. Some of you are just saying, I got to know what God is saying to me about this or that or the other thing. That's a great place to be. You may be in a great struggle, but that's a soul struggle. It's almost as though you're going faster and faster and faster and faster. And you know when Chewie and Obi-Wan Kenobi hits warp speed? Remember what happens on the window of the spaceship when they hit warp speed? Everything just turns bright and just goes whoosh. When the Christian is pursuing the will of God, all the flesh and stuff goes flying by. And you're grasping onto the will of God. There's nothing like it in the world. It's the greatest thing. And in that, by the way, I might add, is the key to this deep, awesome thing called the death to self, the death to our flesh. It's a wonderful experience to know the will of God. We know this, that in Genesis chapter 2, God tells Adam and Eve, he says to them that the tree of the knowledge of good and evil, you're not to eat of it. Because if you do eat of it, that's the day that you'll die. And somebody will say, well, why did God put that tree in that garden in the first place? Ah, you have to have that tree there. Don't be so naive. God put that tree there, and then he turns to his perfect creation, and he says, now look, everything's just right on. Don't mess with that tree. Why did he do that? Because you cannot have true love and true relationship, true experience one with another without choice. If you remove choice, you have a dictatorial rule. If you remove choice, you have things like rape rather than love. And our God is not like that. And the tree was there, and he says, now don't do that. And the whole thing was, do we love God more than that tree? And everything was fine. And Satan came along, and he put those thoughts into Eve's head. And he says, listen, go eat that tree. She says, no way. The day that we eat of it, we're going to die. And what did Satan say? He said, listen, God doesn't want you to eat that tree. Notice this, superseding God's authority and usurping Satan's authority over man. He says, God knows that the day that you eat of it, your eyes will be opened and you will know good from evil. And he doesn't want you to know that because the day that you do that, you will be like gods. And as soon as she heard that, its next verse says that Eve said, man, I want it. She chose in that moment to love her desires more than the will of God. And that's the issue tonight in your life and mine, is to love what I want more than the will of God. Then I'm going to wind up experiencing a life of death. That is the age-old lesson from Eden to this moment, to be discerning. And so we need to be very wise. So mark it down. Number one is this, church. The discipline of discernment is number one. Why do I want his will for my life? You might be here tonight saying, why do I want his will? Why do I want God's will in my life? Well, number one, we can learn something from these examples in Jesus. Matthew 16:1. Then the Pharisees and the Sadducees came, and they were testing Jesus and asked him how he would show them a sign from heaven. And Jesus answered and said to them, when it is evening, you say it will be fair weather, for the sky is red. And in the morning, it will be foul weather today, for the sky is red and threatening. Hypocrites, you know how to discern the face of the sky, but you cannot discern the signs of the times. Jesus is challenging us right now that the will of God, first of all, we understand, allows us to be guided. I want you to write that down. Because he knows how to guide my life. That's why I want God's will done in my life. I want God's will done in my life because he and he alone knows how to guide my life. He knows how to lead me. The Bible tells us in the Old Testament, this is a great verse. He says, don't be like the donkey, where I've got to put a bridle and bit in his mouth and pull him and jerk him around to get him to go. He says, I want to lead you with my right hand. That's what God wants to do in your life. And I want to promise you right now, you will always have a problem following God if you want to hold on to the reins.
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13: Especially young people, listen. I don't get paid extra for telling you this, and your parents didn't tell me to say this. The sooner you give up and follow God's leading, the more blessed of a life you'll have. Hands down. I came to Christ at 19 years of age. I was bummed that I waited so long. All the way through since that time of my conversion, my goal in life is to let God lead, to get out of the way. Now listen, discernment exposes the spirit of error from the spirit of truth. To discern is to know, which way should I go? Is that light or is that darkness? Is this good for me or bad for me? Is this what God wants or is this what Satan wants in my life? But discernment exposes error and reveals truth. Matthew 24:11, Jesus says, many false prophets shall arise and will deceive many. Now, I want you to hear this. How are you going to know what's true and false in these last days? Jesus said in the end, right before his coming, that's Matthew 24, that's the apocalyptic revelation. That's, by the way, you and I are living in these days that Jesus was talking about 2,000 years ago. He said one of the great signs is many, not a few, many false prophets will arise and they will deceive many. But listen, you and I literally do not have to be fooled. In fact, let's be honest, very carefully. Listen, are you guys listening? The Bible says that such deception would be coming upon the earth, and it's coming. Miracles, listen, miracles. There's going to be a time coming where people will be doing miracles that will cause your jaw to drop, and it will be of a demonic power. And right now we sit here because we're comfortable, and we say, yep, but I'm not going to fall for it. Let me put it in perspective. What if your child is deathly ill and there's some man that comes to town with his entourage and you hear that people are getting healed, their eyes are being opened, their legs are growing, whatever. And your child is sick, but this guy is preaching some other gospel. Are you hearing me? And in your desperation, for the love of your child, you go to this guy who's preaching another gospel, a different Jesus, and he performs a miracle and heals your child's fever. Jesus said there's going to be times coming that are so demonically charged that if it were possible, it would deceive the very elect. Now, I want to underline that. Many people quote that verse, but they don't hear it rightly. Did you hear what he said? Jesus said, what? If it were possible. Guess what? Thank you. It's not possible. He says, if it were possible. That means to the elect, the deception is going to be so profound in the last days that it's going to be this close to deceiving God's own people. The great thing is, why aren't they deceived? Because they know the Word of God and the Spirit of God is in them. And they're able to discern the days from good and bad, light and dark, left or right, up or down. Oh, we stress over and over again to read the Bible, know the Bible. The greatest thing that you can do to gear up. Imagine for a moment, I would issue tonight this decree. We're all going to war. Imagine me saying, we're going to go to war. I want you to suit up. I want you to get ready. And in 10 days, we go to war. And I would issue this announcement. You've got to read your Bible every day and get ready and pack it in your heart and be loaded with the Bible. Imagine if I were to say that, because in 10 days we go to war and you're going to need the Bible and you do that. And in 10 days or the 11th day, hell, as it were, visits earth. Who would survive? Those who have hidden his word in their hearts. It's not the church you attend. It's not how many times you've been baptized, come forward. It doesn't have anything to do with how much money you've given. It has to do if you have his word in your heart so that you can discern the days to guide your life. And 2 Timothy 3:1, the Bible says, but know this, that in the last days, perilous times will come. The word perilous means times that will wear down the saints. For men will be lovers of themselves, lovers of money, boasters, proud, blasphemers, disobedient to parents, unthankful, unholy, unloving, unforgiving, slanders, whew, without self-control, brutal, despisers of good, and on he goes. I think we're living in days like that. And the Bible says it's going to get worse. You say, Jack, you're really bumming me out. No, I'm not. I'm getting you ready. You see, I thought you said Jesus would come back tonight. He could come back tonight. But if he doesn't come back tonight, we have to face tomorrow. And that just sounded like tomorrow. But we live in dangerous days. But your faith doesn't have to fail. Discernment, knowing the way that God would like to lead us and guide us in your life personally, as a church corporately. What an amazing thing. For example, this East Wing expansion. God creates the problem, that is, he brings a bunch of people here and young families, and their marriages get all excited and happy and healthy, and they start having babies all over the place around here. And so we need more room for babies. So God creates the problem, and God never creates the problem without first providing the answer. And so, Lord, we need your help. God, you did this. It's your thing. And really, that's how we've all been praying. Lord, you did it. You fix it. It's your... And so what happens? We pray, we seek his face, we worship, and he provides. And so the faith of the believer is strengthened. He guides, he leads, he provides. In Hebrews 5:14, the Bible says, but solid food belongs to those who are of full age. He's talking about spiritual depth. That is, those who by reason of use have their senses exercised to what? Discern both good and evil. You see, wait a minute. I thought God said don't eat of the tree, Eve, because if you do, you'll know good and evil. Yes, that's true. She already bit the tree. I mean, bit the fruit. That's happened. God, isn't this great? God doesn't leave us alone. I know, Jack, your first mother bit the avocado or whatever. It couldn't have been an avocado. Those are wonderful. It had to be a grapefruit or something. She bit it and ruined the race. Okay, fine, but I'm not going to leave you guys abandoned. My Holy Spirit will lead you and guide you. Listen to my Spirit, who will use the Word of God. By the end of this message, you'll see how God leads us and guides us and teaches us. He uses his Word, and the Spirit of God will draw it up and lead you and I on the path that we should go. He guides us. But we'll be able to discern. This is a promise. Hebrews 5:14 is a promise. Christian, listen, you don't have to make a dumb, evil decision. Wait on the Lord. Seek his face. Pursue him. Stop falling for the stuff that we all are tempted by, and that is to have it quick, microwave, presto, fantastic, ready now. Wait. And he will answer. He will guide you. And by the way, that word in Hebrews about discern is to make a judicial estimation. A critical decision. He says, I'll give you that. Secondly, under this point, is why do you and I want his will for our lives? Is because of this. Because he wants you and I to have fulfillment. Every one of us, we want to have a fulfilled life. It's what we pursue. Have you ever been really hungry? I know you've been. Of course we have been really hungry. And now, when I was young and didn't care, I was a sucker for, I've always been a sucker for ice cold milk, even now, still. I love it. But I could get a bag of potato chips and eat the whole bag with ice, with a carton of milk, but it's perfect for me. It's like, but that is so bad for your blood. It's not good for your body, and the next day you wake up, if not sooner, you'll be feeling very lethargic and sick. Your liver goes nuts. It's horrible for you. But if you eat good stuff, have you noticed if you eat the right proteins, you're nice and you're full. Mm. And you don't need to go. You don't need a snack. because you're full. Why? Because you've eaten the right stuff. Your blood's happy. Your liver's singing. Everything's great. And that's important because, listen, fulfillment causes deep satisfaction of life. There are people who, you know this, there are people in Hollywood with unbelievable amounts of money. You think their life is fulfilled? They're not fulfilled.
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24: Hi, this is Robert Jeffress, and I'm glad to study God's Word with you every day on this Bible teaching program. 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
25: 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Today on Pathway to Victory, Dr. Robert Jeffress points to three biblical commands that will help make our last days on earth our best days. But first, let's take a moment to hear some important ministry updates.
24: Thanks, David, and welcome again to Pathway to Victory. As a radio Bible teacher and pastor, people often ask me, "Pastor, are we living in the end times?" The answer, of course, appears self-evident. The birth pains the Bible predicts that will precede the return of Jesus are obvious. For this reason and more, I'm compelled to preach and teach the truth of God's Word without apology, even when it's politically incorrect. Look, I know that you care about the country we love, just as I do. And that's why I'm reaching out to you today. I'm asking you to join me in the incredible In God We Trust matching challenge in the amount of $1.5 million. Because of this matching challenge, every dollar that you give to support this ministry will automatically be doubled in impact. We will use whatever funds given to Pathway to Victory during this matching challenge for one primary purpose, and that is to shine a bright light upon our only hope, our Lord and Savior, Jesus Christ. At the end of my message, we're going to tell you about several thank you gifts we've set aside for anyone who gives a gift toward the matching challenge. But right now, let's open our Bibles for practical help on how to engage a culture that's antagonistic toward the gospel. I titled today's message, Last Days Living. From the very beginning of this series, I have shared with you my conviction that we are truly living in the last days. From an eschatological standpoint, the world is certainly closer, at least by 2,000 years, to the end of time than when Jesus and the New Testament writers first started teaching about the end of the ages. And there are no outstanding prophecies that have to be fulfilled before the rapture of the church can occur. The Bible says it could happen anytime, even before we conclude the message. And yet, even if Jesus returned, is still thousands of years away, you and I are certainly living in our last days. Think about this. In 30, 40, 50 years, most of you watching this broadcast will have died.
2: Perhaps you can understand now my assertion that we are certainly living in our last days. And the question is, as Francis Schaeffer once said, how should we then live in light of our coming end? You know, many of Paul's letters, think about 1 and 2 Thessalonians, for example, dealt with the theme of last days living. Now, some of the Apostle Paul's detractors criticize Paul. They say Paul was mistaken. He thought he was living in the last days and that Christ was going to return during his lifetime. And yet a closer examination of Paul's writings revealed that Paul never set a date for the Lord's return. He realized that the mere ticking of the clock was moving us closer to that climactic event in history. In Romans chapter 11, verses 11 to 12, Paul says this, "Do this, knowing the time that is already the hour for you to awaken from the sleep. And now salvation is nearer to us than when we first believed. The night is almost gone and the day is near." Paul had done the math. If there was a fixed date on God's calendar for his son's return, then he said our ultimate deliverance, that is our salvation, is closer today than it was when we first believed. That makes sense, doesn't it? And if Paul were alive today, he would say, it's even closer now than it was 2,000 years ago when I wrote that verse. He said, wake up, wipe the sleep from your eyes, the end is near. Well, how should we live in light of the coming end? If you have your Bibles, I want you to turn to 1 Corinthians chapter 15. 1 Corinthians 15, we usually only read that chapter at Easter time. It's a chapter about the great resurrection that awaits all those who belong to Christ Jesus. And after describing all of the wonders of the new body and the resurrection that await believers, Paul closes his discussion with this dose of practical application. Look at verse 58 of 1 Corinthians 15. Paul writes, "Therefore, my beloved brethren, be steadfast, immovable, always abounding in the work of the Lord, knowing that your toil is not in vain in the Lord." As we watch the last glimmer of twilight fade into darkness in our culture, this single verse provides us with three admonitions for how to live in the last days. I want you to write them down on your outline. First of all, Paul says that in light of the last days, we need to be hopeful. Be hopeful. It was the billionaire investor Warren Buffett who said, "I have never seen Americans more fearful." Certainly, there's enough to be fearful about today, isn't there? But instead of being overwhelmed by the negative possibilities, Paul said, "I want you to be steadfast." That word steadfast means to be seated, firmly situated, settled in your emotions. The Hebrew equivalent is the word security. It's a word that means to be at leisure. Eugene Peterson describes that kind of security that God offers us as being the relaxed stance of one who knows that everything is all right because God is over us, with us, and for us in Jesus Christ. It is the security of being at home in a history that has a cross at its center. It is the leisure of the person who knows that every moment of our existence is at the disposal of God and lived under the mercy of God. Now, don't misunderstand what Paul is saying when he is saying, be steadfast. He's not telling us that we're to be lackadaisical in our attitude about life. Elsewhere in Paul's writings, he reminds us that we're in a death struggle against evil, against the forces of evil. And therefore, he says in Ephesians 5, verses 15 to 17, live your life then with a due sense of responsibility, not as men who do not know the meaning and purpose of life, but as those who do. Make the best use of your time, despite all of the evil days. Don't be vague, but firmly grasp what you know to be the will of God for your life. When Paul is talking about being relaxed or settled, he's talking about having your inner emotions under control. In spite of the inevitable and increasing opposition, we can be settled in our spirits knowing that Jesus Christ is coming for us. The Bible calls that knowledge of Christ's return the blessed hope for Christians. In Titus 2:13, the Bible says, we are looking for the blessed hope and the appearing of the glory of our great God and Savior, Jesus Christ. The only hope we have that keeps us from being overwhelmed by the difficulties of this world is the knowledge that one day Christ is going to deliver us to a better destination. Let me illustrate why that fills us with hope in this world.

You still dislike snow and ice and gray skies, but you understand now, as soon as that temperature drops and stays there, the closer you are to your deliverance to the shores of Waikiki. Now, listen to me. Jesus said, I am going to prepare a place for you. And as soon as it's ready, I'm going to come and pick you up. However, the destination that Jesus has in mind is far more glorious than Hawaii. And your length of stay will be much longer than 2 weeks. It is a forever destination. But how do you know when departure time is coming? Jesus says, just watch the temperature. The temperature isn't going to start dropping. The temperature of world events is going to start heating up. Just watch for wars and famines and persecutions. When you see world events starting to heat up, don't get discouraged. Know, in fact, that your day of deliverance is near. Jesus said it this way in Luke chapter 21, verse 28. He said, when you see these things, all of these terrible things begin to take place, straighten up, lift up your heads, because your redemption, that is your deliverance, is drawing near. My friend and mentor for so many years, Howard Hendricks, used to say that the dejected expressions on most believers' faces would make them a perfect cover for the book of Lamentations. You know, pessimism really is a poor advertisement for Christianity, isn't it? And yet, negativity is in vogue today for believers. Pessimism is something that is a regular byproduct of believers. You know, there's not a day that passes, and I imagine it's true for you, that I don't get a half a dozen emails that have been forwarded to me. People saying that the exploding deficits are going to mean we're going to be standing in red lines soon. Or they say that illegal immigrants are going to rape and pillage our country if we're not careful. All of these negative things that are going to happen. Let me ask you, are you naturally drawn toward people who are pessimistic? I don't know about you, but when I see a person like that coming, I want to run for cover. Non-Christians feel that same way. Pessimism is a poor advertisement for the gospel. What did Peter say? He said, be ready to give an account to everyone who asks you for the dreariness that is in you. No, he said, be ready to give an account to everyone who asks you for the hope that is within you. Christians are to be hopeful. We have the hope, the assurance that deliverance is coming. Paul said, I want you to be steadfast. That is, be hopeful. Secondly, he says, be courageous. He uses the word here, immovable. I want you to be immovable. You know, we live in an age where compromise is celebrated. I mean, after all, if there are not any absolute truths, why shouldn't we be willing to engage in a little give and take with our beliefs? Well, that's okay in the political world. In the political world, compromise is usually necessary. But compromise is lethal in the spiritual world. The Bible says we are not to compromise our core convictions. In 1 Corinthians 15:58, he said, I want you to be steadfast and immovable. That is, remain firm in your convictions. I want you to consider, for example, the conviction, the steadfastness of the character Daniel when he was living under the reign of King Darius in Babylon. You remember the story. God had granted him favor and he had risen to a place of great power. Under Darius the king, there were three presidents and Daniel was one of those presidents. And they presided over 120 regions that were governed by a group of men called the satraps. And the satraps were very jealous of Daniel. They were jealous of his meteoric rise to power. Here's an immigrant who's come into our nation and suddenly he's become one of the presidents. And so the satraps set a trap for Daniel. Remember what they did? They went to King Darius and they said, King, we urge you for national security purposes to sign this edict that says anyone who worships another god other than you, King Darius, he shall become food, dinner for the lions, basically. And Darius signed it immediately within 30 seconds. And so the message was taken to Daniel about what the king had ordered. How did Daniel react to the news about this new law that would forbid him from worshiping Jehovah God? Listen to Daniel 6:10. Now when Daniel knew that the document was signed, he entered his house and he continued kneeling on his knees 3 times a day,
praying and giving thanks before his God.

0: God as he had been doing previously. Now, had Daniel been like most people, if Daniel had been like me perhaps, I know what I would have done if I'd been given that message. I would have wanted to know now exactly what was the king's attitude when he said that. What was his demeanor? What was his facial expression? Did he make any exceptions for me in that edict, one of his present? I would have quizzed the messenger, not Daniel. He went up on his rooftop in front of an open window, as he always had done, and he began to pray, not because he was trying to tout his spirituality. He prayed 3 times a day in front of an open window because that's what he always had done. Why would he stop now? Because of some edict from some king? No, Daniel knew from firsthand experience that kings come and go. When he had first arrived in Babylon, remember Nebuchadnezzar was on the throne. And Nebuchadnezzar had a sleepless night. He had a disturbing dream. And Daniel was given the power to interpret that dream. And remember what Daniel said to Nebuchadnezzar? He said, Nebuchadnezzar, one day your kingdom, Babylon, is coming to an end. And it will be overtaken by another power. And then another power. And then another power until the final everlasting monarch begins to reign. He saw Nebuchadnezzar dethroned. He saw Babylon defeated by the Medo-Persian Empire led by King Darius. But Daniel also knew that Darius's days were numbered just like those of Nebuchadnezzar. And so instead of compromising his beliefs to fit in with some king who was transitory, Daniel chose to serve a sovereign king whose kingdom was forever. And that insight about the future gave Daniel the courage to be immovable in his convictions. Now, I believe it's only a matter of time until believers begin to suffer persecution for their faith in our country. I'm not saying overnight Christians are going to start being executed in America. History reveals that persecution comes much more gradually in cultures. First of all, Christians will begin to be ostracized by others socially. Public ridicule of Christianity is accepted today. Haven't you noticed how acceptable it is to make fun of Christians on television? But you would never do that about other religions like Islam. But it's okay to make fun of Christians on television. When is the last time you ever saw an evangelical Christian portrayed in a positive way in television or film? Once the public has developed a genuine distaste for Christianity, government is free to begin limiting the rights of Christians. And then, once that has happened, when Christians are socially ostracized and their rights are marginalized, it will become much easier for Christians to become the target of blatant persecution. You say, but Robert, you don't understand. We've got a guarantee against that happening in our country. It's called the United States Constitution. The First Amendment guarantees the right of religious freedom. Are you sure about that? You know, when Egypt was in turmoil, people were rioting in the streets that Egypt announced that it was suspending its constitution to preserve peace in the country. Do you remember in our own country, there was a time when we suspended our constitution? When we curtailed, abrogated the rights of Japanese Americans during World War II in the interest of national security? What makes you think such a thing will not happen again in the future? Daniel lived to experience that. You know, the Bible tells us that the final form of government in the last 7 years of Earth's history will be a dictatorship under Antichrist. There will be a 10-nation confederacy. All national distinctions will be abolished, which means all national constitutions will be abolished. And every hour that passes moves us closer to that day when Christians living in the United States will lose all of their freedom to worship freely. They will be forced to worship the Antichrist or to die. However, we don't have to wait till those final 7 years for the wholesale persecution of Christians to begin. I believe a continuing reinterpretation of the First Amendment of the Constitution will give our government sufficient authority to attack believers who defend the rights of the unborn, who oppose same-sex marriages, who exhibit their faith in the public square, and who insist that Jesus Christ provides the only way of salvation. Such persecution will take the form, I believe, of fines, threats of losing tax-exempt status, the incarceration of other people, will be just some ways that American Christians will be tempted to renounce their faith. Do you remember here in the Dallas-Fort Worth area, that a middle school student was suspended for a day from school because he politely in a class said he believed that homosexuality was wrong according to his religion. Now, it is only a matter of time until political correctness, multiculturalism, whatever name you want to give to it, causes the rights of Christians to be abrogated. How should we respond? Not if that happens, but when that happens. I want you to turn over to Acts chapter 5 for just a moment. Acts 5 tells us how to respond in times of persecution. You remember the Apostle Peter and the apostles were brought before the Jewish high priest. And they were condemned because they had refused to quit preaching the gospel of Jesus Christ. And in Acts 5, verses 28 to 29, Luke records this account. He said, the high priest said, we gave you strict orders not to continue teaching in this name, that is the name of Jesus. And yet you have filled Jerusalem with your teaching and intend to bring this man's blood upon us. But Peter and the apostles answered and said, we must obey God rather than men. Peter's response to these governing officials, I think, gives us three important insights about how we need to react when we are threatened with persecution for our convictions. Number one, pick your battles carefully. Now, Peter didn't have to call a prayer meeting when the high priest said this to say to fellow disciples, let's decide whether or not we're going to keep preaching the gospel. Jesus had already given the orders. In Acts 1:8, he said, you shall be my witnesses. He didn't have any choice but to obey Christ. Similarly, when we're ordered to keep silent about our faith in Jesus Christ, we have no choice but to disobey governing authorities. But there are some times that we do have a choice. Not every government law that carries religious overtones should be disobeyed. For example, Christians who refuse to pay their income taxes because they don't like the way the money's being used to support abortions. Or people who choose to disobey trespassing laws when engaging in or abortion protests shouldn't claim that they're being persecuted for righteousness' sake. Instead, they're being punished for failing to render unto Caesar the things that are Caesar's. And that's why I say when you decide to engage in civil disobedience, make sure if you're going to defy human authority that you base your decision on clear biblical commands or principles. So pick your battles carefully. Secondly, demonstrate respect when you disobey. Demonstrate respect. You see this in Peter. You know, when the Jewish authorities said to him, do not preach Christ any longer. He didn't say, I'm not going to listen to you bunch of Christ killers. You can go jump in the Lake of Galilee. He didn't respond that way. Instead, he said politely but firmly, we must obey God rather than men. Even in these confusing times of persecution and unrest, we must obey God rather than men. That's our mandate as believers. In closing today, I want to remind you about the fabulous opportunity to double the impact of your ministry gift through the $1.5 million in God We Trust matching challenge. 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